0: Hello there, I'm Yasmin Yonkers. Also this morning, the UK, France and Canada sanction Israeli settlements in the occupied West Bank as Britain accuses settlers of ethnic cleansing Palestinians. Israel retaliates by closing the British consulate in East Jerusalem and announcing other countermeasures. Plus, the US-Canada trade war escalates. The White House announces it's banning dairy products, most alcoholic beverages and motorcycles from its neighbor just hours after Canada imposed retaliatory tariffs on US imports.
1: I'm Elizabeth Ngo. An accusation that could complicate a planned meeting between Presidents Donald Trump and Xi Jinping this month. The U.S. says Chinese AI companies mine models from American firms such as Anthropic, OpenAI and Google to build their own systems in a campaign lightly carried out with Beijing's awareness. China's here to respond to the allegations involving the likes of DeepSeek, Moonshot and Alibaba. Also ahead, a Singaporean man pleads guilty to helping mastermind one of the biggest cryptocurrency thefts in U.S. history, stealing nearly a quarter of $1 billion from multiple victims. 22-year-old Malone Lam faces a maximum 20-year prison term.
2: The war in the Middle East has flared up and is widening with Iran and its allies attacking U.S. interests in the region.
0: The Revolutionary Guard said the ships in Kuwait and Bahrain would be targeted in response to U.S. strikes on Iranian oil tankers. In fact, it warned crews to evacuate, adding it'll, quote, heavily target other U.S. interests as well. Shortly after, Jordan reported 20 ballistic missiles fired from Iran, which it said it successfully intercepted. Yemen's Iran-backed Houthis also hit U.S. ally Saudi Arabia, targeting several cities in attacks which wounded at least 70 and set ablaze petroleum installations in the kingdom.
2: Reports say the operation was carried out deep in Saudi territory using drones and missiles, hitting the southern city of Kashmir, Mushait, as well as oil facilities in Aba, Najran and Jazan. Satellite images showed smoke billowing from Saudi oil facilities. The U.S. Secretary of State, Marco Rubio, said Iran's hand was behind the Houthi strikes. Turkey condemned the raid, the EU urging the Houthis to end all attacks, while the UN called for de-escalation.
3: We call upon the parties to exercise restraint and prevent further escalation and further urge them to uphold their obligations under international humanitarian law, to refrain from directing attacks against civilians or civilian infrastructure, and to take constant care to spare the civilian population, civilians as well as civilian objects. The special envoy for Yemen, Hans Grunberg, continues engaging directly with the parties with the aim of containing the current escalation and preserving space for dialogue.
0: It comes as U.S. Central Command said that it hit a fifth Iranian oil tanker near waters close to Jask. U.S. forces had earlier struck the oil hub of Kharg Island, as well as another Iranian tanker some 6 kilometers off Kharg. The Pentagon said that it attacked Iran in retaliation for Iranian strikes on its warships in the region.
2: Iran said it captured a U.S. submersible near the Strait of Hormuz. Iran's military released these pictures showing the unmanned device. The Pentagon acknowledged that one of its underwater drones had malfunctioned, but said that there was no classified sonar or radar equipment on board.
0: And the latest surge in hostilities come amid a stalemate in efforts to reach a lasting truce and raises the stakes of the war widening. The fighting has triggered a global shortage of oil supply, raised geopolitical tensions, and hurt the popularity of U.S. President Donald Trump ahead of the November midterm polls.
2: The UK, France, and Canada have announced an import ban on goods from Israeli settlements in the occupied West Bank.
0: And the move is part of wider efforts to show support for the two-state solution, just as Israel unveiled plans for 1,000 new West Bank homes yesterday. A joint statement by the leaders cites the systematic settlement expansion in the West Bank and dramatic increase in settler violence as posing a direct and urgent threat to that vision for peace.
2: Israel responded by closing down the British consulate in East Jerusalem, which is accredited to the Palestinian Authority in the West Bank. Israeli Foreign Minister Gideon Saar says the UK will no longer participate in a US-led coordination effort for Gaza. British officials and others will also be banned from entering. Israel criticised the sanctions as an attempt to exert influence amid upcoming elections.

0: British move is morally distorted and constitutes blatant interference in the affairs of a sovereign state and its electoral process.
1: And Jagruti Dave is reporting for CNA from Washington, D.C., with more on how the United States is reacting to the sanctions.
2: Marco Rubio was asked about this by reporters during a trip to Colombia, and his response was actually quite muted in comparison to the US ambassador to Israel, Mike Huckabee, who suggested that there would be a reaction from the US to this move by the UK. Marco Rubio told reporters that the US knew of the move in advance and that he avoided answering whether the US would retaliate against the UK. Let's just take a listen to what he had to say.
3: We, and the president has expressed this in the past, we don't want to see anything destabilizing going on right now in the West Bank with so much going on in the region. We think it has implications as well on our ability to make progress with regards to Gaza and the 20-point plan and the border peace that we're very committed to.
2: I think the point that Rubio was making was that the U.S. is currently focused on trying to get its 20-point peace plan for Gaza off the ground with its border peace and an international stabilization force, which is aimed at overseeing the disarmament of Hamas and Israeli troop withdrawal. So any talk about the West Bank could destabilize those efforts. But those efforts have actually largely stalled because of disagreements between the two sides, Israel and Hamas, over who should make the first move. So I think right now this is a very delicate process that's underway. And of course, with those Israeli elections coming up, I think the United States is very keen not to make too much disruption that could destabilize a process that's already pretty fragile.
1: The U.S.-Canada trade war is escalating. The Trump administration's imposing a ban on Canadian products, including dairy, most alcoholic beverages and motorcycles.
4: The move comes after Canada's retaliatory tariffs on $20 billion worth of American goods came into effect. The import bans are set to take effect in about 3 weeks. Now, the trade measures are being imposed under Section 338 of the Tariff Act, which empowers the president to impose levies when another country disadvantages U.S. exporters. President Trump said Canada is discriminating against the commerce of the U.S. as he signed a series of executive orders imposing the bans. Canadian Prime Minister Mark Carney says the government will support businesses and people affected by the tariffs, as more Canadian products were also added onto the 50% tax bracket.
5: So with a resilient economy and the strongest fiscal position in the G7, we have everything we need to pivot and prosper. That pivot will come at a cost. There's always a cost to action, but it doesn't come close to the cost of standing still.
1: Ottawa's retaliatory tariffs of 50% meant to mimic the taxes Mr. Trump imposed last month. Canada broke off trade talks, citing last-minute restrictions introduced by U.S. negotiators and unacceptable threats to the French language and Quebec's culture. President Trump has also threatened to block the sale of Canada's plane maker Bombardier in the U.S. unless it agrees to build planes in America. Accept what they've
4: offered. More than 1,000 flights have been cancelled and tens of thousands of passengers left frustrated across major UK airports, all because of one technical glitch.
1: Britain's air traffic control service says that airspace is now open and it's working hard to resume service after a system fault on Tuesday afternoon. The UK's National Air Traffic Services, NATS, admits, though, that recovery is taking longer than expected and has apologised for the inconvenience.
6: We absolutely take responsibility for this. We never want this sort of thing to happen. I completely understand how frustrating it is for passengers. Nobody ever wants to be disrupted, whether they're going on holiday, on a business trip, trying to get home. So we completely appreciate that and we unreservedly apologise.
4: The UK's busiest airport, Heathrow, says departures have now resumed, but arrivals are being suspended for the remainder of the day because of safety concerns. One flight tracking website says nearly 1,100 flights to and from British airports had been axed at the height of the chaos. A dozen major travel hubs, including Heathrow, Gatwick, Manchester and Birmingham, saw scores of planes grounded on the tarmac.
1: And some passengers earlier reported being stuck in their seats for hours on the tarmac. Europe's biggest airline, that's Ryanair, says more than 65,000 passengers faced delays of up to 8 hours. Experts say that even a brief outage can cause major disruptions, with delays quickly rippling through tightly packed airline schedules. Passengers are now being encouraged to check with their individual airlines for updates as overnight flights work to relieve some of the backlog.
4: Calls being made as well for the head of Nets, Martin Rolfe, to resign. He says it's still not clear what went wrong with the flight data processing system and that incidents like these are rare.
1: And the agency adds that passenger safety wasn't compromised at any time of the outage. The glitch has put renewed scrutiny on Nets. 3 years ago, a flight plan processing failure caused even more widespread disruption.
4: Meantime, planes back in the air at several major airports in Indonesia after a volcanic eruption grounded nearly 3,000 flights for days.
1: And more than 340,000 travellers were affected. But the impact is far from over, because airlines now are racing to clear a backlog of stranded passengers and cancelled flights.
4: Authorities, meantime, still on alert as the threat of further eruptions from Anak Krakatau remains high. Chutney Vavatni reports from Soekarno-Hatta International Airport.
7: I'm here at Indonesia's main airport, Jakarta's Soekarno-Hatta International Airport, which has resumed operations after its temporary closure, bringing passengers out in full force. As operations here resume, people are lining up at various counters in snaking queues as they try to get on the next available flight.
8: Tujuan saya sekarang mau ke Vietnam dan setelah dibukanya bandara, ya saya senang sih. Gitu.
9: It's a natural disaster. Nobody can expect it. So my flight was going to Singapore. That was today in the morning at 7:55 a.m. So it has cancelled. So my next flight is now 7:45 p.m. now.
10: Pertama-tama sempat deg-degan juga ya, takutnya dibatalin karena sebelumnya teman-teman juga yang berangkat ke luar daerah pun itu sempat di cancel. 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
7: Authorities and airlines now face the challenging task of getting everybody home, clearing the backlog and preventing overcrowding at the terminals. Up to 10 alternative airports have been designated to absorb disrupted flight rotations, with free shuttle buses and train links connecting the alternative airport hubs. Indonesia's transport minister has mandated that commercial carriers extend 100% ticket refunds or cost-free rebookings immediately to prevent terminal overcrowding. Visa restrictions have also been relaxed, offering automatic overstay waivers for international travellers stranded by the sudden cancellations. The geological agency has warned that the probability of further eruptions remains high.
11: Kami sudah melaksanakan pengecekan, ya, pengecekan terkait dengan kesiapan alat perangkat. 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
7: Comprehensive atmospheric tests are being conducted every 30 minutes along active flight corridors to map the movement of the ash plume. Strict measures are in place for post-closure cleaning operations.
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7: Weather modification methods have also been employed as authorities aim to trigger localized heavy rainfall to wash airborne volcanic ash out of the atmosphere. Chandni Vatmani, CNA, Jakarta.
4: President Prabowo Subianto has ordered a disaster mitigation plan as Indonesia grapples with several other crises such as wildfires and earthquakes. You can check out the measures being discussed on CNA.asia and our mobile app.
13: Still ahead, U.S. officials accuse Chinese AI firms of copying American technology, a move they say could strengthen China's military and cyber capabilities. And this new accusation threatens to heat up tensions with Beijing just weeks before a Trump-Xi meeting.
14: They came to Malaysia seeking safety, opportunity, and a fresh start.
15: 很卷，就是说中国的话，你走去哪里，面对面也有一个理发店。
14: From refugees to entrepreneurs, foreign arrivals are reshaping lives.
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28: But on September 11, 2001, terror struck.
31: Jupiter, above everything, he loved being a father to our son. 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
28: Watch Windows on the World on demand at cna.asia.
13: Well, the Japanese yen continuing to strengthen, closing in on its strongest level this year. It's now around 153 to the dollar. The yen actually hit a seven-month high and broke below the 155 level this week. And 152 is a new level that traders are now watching out for. Now, after about a year of weakening, the Japanese currency is now up nearly 4% this month, making it the best performer among the group of 10 currencies. The rally, sparked by the rare U.S.-Japan joint intervention in July, now appears to be gaining a life of its own. And U.S. Treasury Secretary Scott Bessent has since made clear that his office has an edge over traders. He challenged traders to bet against his efforts to strengthen the currency, saying his position gives him a better read on what Japanese policymakers and the BOJ are likely to do. Now, expectations for higher BOJ interest rates are also helping the yen. The Japanese government bond yields are now near their highest levels in almost three decades as investors demand bigger returns to hold on to debt papers to brace for those elevated rates and other risks. With that, we take a look at how shares in Japan are faring. The Nikkei starting the day up 0.2%. Escalating hostilities in the Middle East also weighing on market sentiment as investors worry about additional inflationary pressures. That's putting a cap on the gains this morning. We're seeing with Kospi up about 0.8%. Australia 0.2% higher. Over to India next, and its IPO market is headed for a record-breaking day. Six companies set to launch their offerings today as a rush to raise funds gathers pace after a sluggish start to the year. And the firms include furniture rental platform Rentamojo and asset reconstruction company. In total, the six companies are looking to raise a combined $480 million. And they're part of a much bigger rush. 12 main board IPOs were lined up this week, targeting around $860 million. And investors expect nearly $4 billion of deals this month alone. Now, the rush marks a sharp rebound after the U.S.-Iran war slowed issuance earlier this year. Investor appetite has strengthened, with average IPO subscriptions more than doubling in the past 2 months. Analysts say one of the biggest drivers is the steady flow of money into mutual funds, although they warn that the strong appetite comes at the cost of the secondary market. Well, the U.S.-China rivalry over artificial intelligence is escalating, with Washington now accusing Chinese AI companies of using American technology to develop their own models. U.S. officials claim six Chinese firms, including DeepSeek, Moonshot AI, and Alibaba, copied intellectual property from American AI labs through a technique known as distillation. They allege that AI models from Anthropic, OpenAI, and Alphabet's Google, as well as SpaceX, were targeted. Now, this process involves using the outputs of a larger and more expensive AI model to train a smaller one, allowing developers to reproduce some of its capabilities at a lower cost. And it can be a legitimate research technique, but U.S. officials complain that the volume and a targeted manner amount to stealing. Well, the U.S. agencies claim that the Chinese companies have been using the technique to replicate the technology in an aggressive and malicious manner, a move they say could strengthen China's military and cyber capabilities. They also allege that the distillation campaign had come with government awareness, although they did not claim that China's intelligence played a role. Beijing has not yet responded to the allegations, but it could complicate matters ahead of a planned meeting between leaders Donald Trump and Xi Jinping later this month. Well, a growing wave of Chinese businesses is making its mark across Malaysia, from beauty salons and restaurants to automotive services. The competitive prices, long operating hours and digital-first business models are winning over consumers. But their rapid expansion is also raising concerns among local businesses who are struggling to keep pace. CNA senior correspondent Melissa Goh with more.
0: On the outskirts of Malaysia's capital, Kuala Lumpur, lies the bustling integrated commercial township of Sunwave Velocity. Now, beneath its skyscrapers is Nanjing Street, home to a vibrant mix of Chinese restaurants, supermarkets and lifestyle stores.
1: Now, shop fronts, eateries and signboards are all in Mandarin. Now, many of the businesses are operated by Chinese nationals, while a significant number of shoppers and diners also come from various parts of China.
0: Guangdong native Jason Lee opened his first hair salon in Malaysia earlier this year to escape what he called cutthroat competition in China's hair salon industry.
2: 很卷，就是说中国的话，你就是说你走出哪里的话，面对面也有一个理发店，还有这边的客人的需求的话，还是要我们中国理发师去给他们弄的话，可能更完美一点。His
0: salon is offering haircut and hair wash for under $10, while a perm and hair treatment costs about $30.
1: Now I decided to give it a go. Now the washing basin is built inside a massage chair, so you can enjoy a massage while waiting for your hair washed.
0: All the products are imported from China. The staff are mostly foreigners. While hair salons in Malaysia typically close by 8 p.m., his business stays open till midnight, and plans are underway to open more outlets in Malaysia. The local hairdressing industry is crying foul. the increasing number of foreign operators is undercutting the market.
2: 中国人的工作的态度是非常积极、很快速，而且他们是好像不需要休息的。他们可以工作，甚至乎可以工作18个小时。就算他开一个餐厅也好，他开一个美发院也好，他开一个美容院也好，他的价钱都是丢烂的，他不是跟着市场的价钱的。To
0: protect the local industry, she wants the government to further increase the financial entry barriers for foreign operators. A social impact assessment is now required if they want to expand. Across the Klang Valley, Chinese automotive service chain Tuhu is changing the way many motorists repair and maintain their vehicles. Since the entry 3 years ago, Tuhu Car Care now has over 13 outlets in Malaysia. Through the app, customers can compare prices and book services online. Tuhu was able to leverage on its huge supply chain back home to offer attractive prices. The move has left many players in Malaysia's automotive service industry scrambling to respond.
3: Now, what Tuhu does, which I really admire, is being able to simplify the whole process, the booking process, the car registration process. Yeah, but we have no good answers for it right now. We're just trying to learn what they're trying to do and trying to adapt on a daily basis.
0: The scope and scale of foreign operators entering Malaysian market in record speed has become a major concern for many small and medium-scale enterprises.
4: It all started off with maybe the hot pot that seemed harmless at one point, but now they are everywhere in every sector. We are not against legitimate foreign operator in the Malaysia. What we want is really that they adhere to the local rules, include some of our local players into their supply chain and ecosystem.
0: Setting stricter minimum requirements for local hiring and locally sourced components would be a good start, he said. But ultimately, Malaysian businesses must catch up and learn from foreign operators in order to compete in the long run. Melissa Goh, CNA, Kuala Lumpur.
13: And you can watch more on Seeking a Future in Malaysia on CNA Correspondent this week at 9:30 p.m. Singapore, Hong Kong time or anytime on CNA.Asia or YouTube. And still to come on Asia First, Malaysia urging for stronger ASEAN cooperation to tackle transboundary haze as Sarawak faces the brunt of Indonesia's wildfires.

0: ideas, aspirations and attitudes of Singaporeans are changing the nation that raised them.
1: Passionate Singaporeans, living out their very ambitious dreams.
2: I'm looking to write a story of greatness of extraordinary people impacting communities.
3: I guess a part of me wanted to connect even deeper with the people.

0: There's no point playing it safe. Safe will always be forgotten.
1: If we as Singaporeans are able to have a satellite that we can truly say was conceived, designed, engineered, and built in Singapore,
2: wow, how wonderful would it be?
3: This is Singapore. We don't give up.

0: Good morning. It's just gone 8:30 in Singapore and Hong Kong, and this is Asia First.
1: Here are the top stories that we've been tracking. Tensions soar in the Middle East as U.S. forces attack multiple Iranian tankers. The strikes were carried out in response to attempts by Iran's Revolutionary Guard to hit an American aircraft carrier and destroyer over the weekend, as Tehran reports it's launched missiles at a base in Jordan.
0: The UK, France and Canada sanction Israeli settlements in the occupied West Bank as Britain accuses settlers of ethnic cleansing Palestinians. Israel retaliates by closing the British consulate in East Jerusalem and by announcing other countermeasures.
1: Plus, the US-Canada trade war escalates, the White House announcing it's banning dairy products, most alcoholic beverages and motorcycles from its neighbour, just hours after Canada imposed retaliatory tariffs on US imports. Every major shooting in Thailand brings renewed promises of action and calls for tighter gun laws. But with questions over how existing laws are enforced, many remain sceptical that things will be different this time.
0: Genevieve Wu spoke to CNA correspondent Saksit Sayasombat about what repeated shootings are doing to public confidence.
2: Do you think many Thais remain sceptical that this time it will be different?
3: Yeah, indeed. I mean, people do remain sceptical for the very reasons that I just talked about the poor enforcement of many laws, and not only about gun control. I mean, we can even talk about very mundane things like traffic laws, right? So that's why you have people at least raising an eyebrow, if not rolling their eyes, when they hear that the government actually wants to crack down on something. But then, on the other hand, you know, you could draw a line to the political instability that we had for many years here in Thailand as well. Yeah, of course, you the bureaucracy and everything below it is still working on a day-to-day basis. But if the enforcement on that level is already very weak, and then you don't have a government that is long enough to actually follow up on proper drafting of laws and lawmaking in itself, that, of course, bears a problem on that too. The problem is that it's also, you know, it goes back also to the perception problem. It is not an everyday occurrence, right? It is not an everyday occurrence like in many other countries outside of Asia as well. But the shock factor, or the shock value, how much it jolts people. I think that is something that stays with people, of course. And to be very honest, it stays also with me whenever we report about these kind of things. Right. And even if the frequency is far apart from each other, but still, you know, it adds up. You will have people recall back, oh, not again. Yeah. We just had one not so long ago.
1: 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On the Paul, search for survivors has entered a critical phase 2 weeks after devastating floods swept through the country. Rescuers are now focusing on three hydropower project tunnels where they believe dozens of workers could be trapped. At least 11 projects were engulfed when the floods struck, leaving entrances buried under debris and mud. Officials say about 121 of 900 missing workers could be inside the tunnels. The rescues of four people in recent days have raised hopes. Two local hydropower workers were pulled out from a tunnel on Friday alive, while a Chinese national was pulled out from another the next day. A Nepali woman was also rescued from her buried house. All meantime, Chinese state media says none of the bodies retrieved in Tibet were of foreign nationals. Around 1,400 people were killed, with more than 5,800 still unaccounted for.
0: As Nepal mourns the lives lost in the devastating flood, dozens also gathered in Kathmandu to mark the one-year anniversary of deadly anti-corruption protests. And that unrest caused the deaths of more than 70 people and forced the resignation of the former Prime Minister, KP Sharma Oli. Survivors and families of those killed in the Gen Z-led revolt gathered for a candlelight vigil at the former parliament building in Kathmandu. The protests, initially sparked by anger over a ban on social media, gained momentum on deeper frustration over economic hardship and corruption. And demonstrators had demanded good governance and accountability for the killings. And a year later, they're accusing the government of failing to honour their commitments. An expert told CNA that Prime Minister Balendra Shah, who only took the top job in March, now faces his toughest challenge of not only answering to the promises that he made, but also navigating international scrutiny while leading recovery efforts in a disaster of unprecedented scale.
4: This is a very big test for the government. The scale of the disaster has been so big that I think any government in power might not have been prepared fully to face the challenge that this current government is facing. So initially, I think in the very beginning, the government was also not very sure about the scale of the disaster itself. It did what it could in the very beginning, particularly in terms of mobilizing its own security personnel, people who are trained in rescue operations. But I think the government could have done better by also, you know, taking everyone else into consideration and having a joint kind of response. Say, for example, the hydropower projects people are saying that they were not let to join the security personnel in the rescue operations, whereas they knew about the whereabouts, about the, you know, structure of the tunnels and all. Another one was, I think the government was also a bit hesitant in terms of seeking external assistance. In terms of rescue personnel from abroad, that perhaps the government could have done, you know, better in the very beginning. I don't know whether the invitation or allowing these external rescue people might have helped do things better, but at least it would not have let people question the government's capacity in terms of what to do in a disaster of this scale.
1: When it comes to confronting climate change, there's no shortage of talk about temperatures and emissions. But turning all that talk into action is where the real challenge lies, especially in Southeast Asia. It's a challenge being addressed at a meeting in Singapore organised by Al Gore's Climate Reality Project. CNA's Elakeya Selvaraju reports.
5: Climate action is increasingly about who gets to shape the decisions now. And young leaders are clearly part of this conversation. But being engaged is not the same as being involved. For many youth leaders, the real test is whether their voices can move beyond consultations and influence policies and energy choices that will shape the region for decades.
6: As much as I want to say that I'm seeing very real, translatable actions based on the feedback that are provided, I'm really not seeing that as much in Southeast Asia. We are seeing representation of young people. There are starting to be discussions and stakeholder discussions with younger generations and as well as civil society, wider civil society that are not just experts or policy experts or technical or scientists. But what we're really lacking is that space and that follow through.
5: Climate change is also becoming increasingly personal through our health. Extreme heat is the clearest example, but the risks stretch from air quality and disease to food and water security, especially in dense, fast-growing cities across Southeast Asia.
7: Climate change is already affecting the health of the world, especially of the marginalized, the vulnerable in poorer countries, but even in a country like Singapore, where you know, heat is already being experienced day to day, and it's already affecting our physical but also our mental health. Also, for instance, as we speak in the Philippines, my home country, large swaths of Metro Manila are currently underwater with intense rain and typhoon. And the infectious diseases and other health impacts are now being borne by the poorest of the poor. And so, you know, the climate impacts on health is already present, palpable, and therefore it needs to be addressed.
5: And then there is what climate action looks like in our cities. Greener mobility is not just about electric vehicles. It is also about better public transport, walking and cycling, and making cleaner options practical and affordable for everyone.
8: efforts are underway. We have to recognize that, but it's not doing dramatic enough to really curb out emissions. The push is not just drastic actions to electrify, but also ensuring that the systems work around it. It becomes affordable, accessible for everyone, so that people will have more options to travel around, move around the cities, and, you know, enjoy their cities as much as they want to.
5: Three different perspectives, but it all points to the same challenge. Climate action has to move from targets and commitments to changing what's happening on the ground. Who gets heard? Who's protected? And how does the place we live in adapt? And that is where the real test of implementation begins. Ilakia Silvaraji, CNA, Singapore.
0: And here in Southeast Asia, the Malaysian Prime Minister has called for stronger ASEAN collaboration to tackle the transboundary haze. Anwar Ibrahim says the current regional mechanism needs to be reviewed because of the impact of air pollution on public health. And he's also warned the country will not protect its firms if Indonesia finds them responsible for fires. Air quality in Sarawak's Serian town returned to hazardous levels a day after the emergency declaration was lifted, the air pollutant index reaching 305 yesterday morning. And the prolonged conditions have disrupted schools, businesses and outdoor events across Sarawak. CNA senior correspondent Melissa Goh has more on how authorities in Malaysia's Sarawak state are tackling the haze.
5: Federal government has committed resources as well. Now, the five-day operation, the cloud seeding operation, has just been completed, and he doesn't rule out there's going to be another round, depending on the cloud situation. Now, as of now, there is no hotspots reported in Sarawak, but across the borders in Kalimantan, there were more than 200 hotspots still being detected. But that's something that Malaysia can only do, you know, so much. There's nothing else it can do, you know, while Sarawak Deputy Premier and the State Tourism Minister welcome Prime Minister Arnold's suggestion to improve ASEAN mechanism to better control transboundary haze pollution that threatens public health. It's really not a time for finger pointing, they said, because that wouldn't help. ASEAN works on consensus, and that's the ASEAN's way, non-interference of each other's domestic affairs. Sarawak has targeted 5 million tourist arrivals this year. It's launched its own airline, Air Borneo, in January, and there were big plans lined up this year for tourism, especially ecotourism. I mean, Sarawak is well known for its biodiversity, its flora and fauna, and many tourists from across the world come here to see the orangutan and visit the national parks. But with the prevailing hot and dry spell and the choking haze, tourists are encouraged to stay indoors.
9: Hope the President and the Prime Minister of Malaysia can look into it and address it immediately, because their own population are also affected. When I saw the videos of cities in Kalimantan which heat up to 1,000 API, you can hardly see.
1: A Singaporean man has pleaded guilty in a US court to one of the largest cryptocurrency thefts in US history. 22-year-old Malone Lam admitted orchestrating and leading a crime ring that stole virtual currency from multiple victims worth more than $265 million. After the guilty plea, U.S. Attorney General Jeanine Pirro said Lam led an international network that preyed on victims through deception. Nick Harper was at the hearing in Washington, D.C. and sent this report.
10: Nearly 2 years after Malone Lam was arrested, he appeared in this court in Washington, D.C. to plead guilty to heading up and running a crime network that stole more than $265 million worth of cryptocurrency from various victims. They managed to dupe them out of passwords and personal information that gave the crime ring access to those virtual wallets. Malone Lam was the man at the center of all of this, orchestrating things behind the scenes. He and 17 other people managed to target multiple victims, but in one instance, they managed to steal from one victim here in Washington, D.C., cryptocurrency worth $230 million. It was a 2.5 hour hearing. He appeared in a light olive prison jumpsuit, wearing a white t-shirt underneath. And he spoke on multiple occasions, largely to agree with the prosecution's claims. He remained calm throughout. And then towards the end of the hearing, the judge asked him how he pleaded. He let out a long sigh before saying, "I plead guilty, Your Honor." He pleaded guilty to a single RICO conspiracy charge. It's a racketeering charge that covers multiple different elements of money laundering and wire fraud. He was told during the hearing he could face up to 20 years in prison. At the end of that sentence, he would likely be deported. He's also been told that he and the other co-conspirators will have to repay

0: edging towards $100 a barrel as tensions in the Middle East rise. Higher oil prices adding to the pressure on inflation and complicating the outlook for interest rates. Could this be the new normal for oil? We'll speak with an expert next.
1: He took a big pay cut to go into AI. Was it worth it? He chose flexibility over a regular job. But can he afford it? Plus, seven people on an average household income. How do they make it work? On Money Mind, tonight on CNA.
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9: From the untold stories of 9/11 to a chilling trail of murder and Asia's push beyond oil. 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
10: I thought I was going to die.
9: 25 years after 9/11, unravel the story of those trapped inside Windows on the World, the iconic restaurant on the top floors of the World Trade Center's North Tower.
11: People were in the building. We had to race to get them out.
9: Accused of poisoning the victims with cyanide, Death Loans traces the deadly trail behind one of Thailand's most shocking murder cases.
12: Everyone was confused. How could this woman be a killer?
9: Across South and Southeast Asia, communities are pioneering a life without oil, using solar, biogas, electric vehicles, and local alternatives to build a cleaner, more resilient future.
13: Part of the inspiration is really the rising fuel costs.
9: This September on CNA.
0: Oil prices have risen to the highest since late July as renewed attacks on Middle Eastern energy facilities heighten concerns over further disruptions to supply. Brent continues to inch closer to $100 a barrel, while WTI climbing to more than $94 after hitting the highest since early June. Now, the rally in oil prices is fueling concerns that inflation could remain stubborn, raising expectations of higher interest rates. And for more, we're joined by Rahul Kapoor, Global Head of Shipping and Metals at S&P Global Energy. Rahul, thanks for joining us today. And I just want to start off getting you to try to recall an interview that you did a couple of months ago, I think back in July, where you said that the situation in the Strait of Hormuz is still severe. Right now, we're hearing the U.S. say that the Strait of Hormuz is fully open. You've got Iran saying it's close to finalizing an agreement with Oman for safe passage through the strait. I wonder what the situation is like to you right now, 2 months on, and the developments that we're seeing oil inch towards $100. What is the situation?
14: Yeah. Good morning, Liz. Thanks for having me. I think we are somewhere in the middle, right? So if you look at the numbers, particularly in terms of what we observed as transits, we're still down around 70 to 80% of what's coming out. But there's a lot of activity which is happening, what we call dark ships, right? So these ships essentially are carrying oil and they're coming out of Strait of Hormuz via what we call the Omani corridor and not transmitting any signal. So it's not fully open. It's not fully closed. We are somewhere in the middle. And that's what is reflected in the oil prices as well. If you look at the last couple of days, there has been escalation. Just yesterday, we saw U.S. strike some of the Iranian vessels, particularly the VLCCs. A few days back, we also saw some of the other big tankers also targeted, right? So we are in a volatile situation. Oil prices are reflecting the tightening market at this point of time.
0: Yeah, but trying to, I suppose, introduce

0: SEMCOM, we have that deal potentially between between Iran and Oman, although it's not finalized yet. I wonder if you think this is more of a reopening of Hormuz or a new system of controlled passage. Still, how much possibly downside do you see for Brent if this happens, if this, comes true? And what about, things certainly like war risk insurance, security costs, for example?
1: Yes. Yeah. I think the Iran-Omani deal certainly, rather, is unlikely to have any material impact, right? The U.S. remains a major player in this particular conflict, so U.S. has to backstop that, right? So whatever happens between Iran and Oman, we'll have to see what the terms are essentially for that particular deal. I think if you look at what happened a few months back at the time of the MOU, that was more, I would say, a template in terms of the oil prices as well as the ships which are coming out. We are nowhere near that level. So we'll have to see the details of the Iranian and Omani deal coming out, what role and what say does U.S. have, particularly with respect to that deal as well. Right? On the second point, I think in our view, we are towards the higher end of the oil prices, at least for now, right? Because we are looking at around 8 to 9 million barrels a day, which is still flowing out. That's lesser than almost 50% compared to the pre-war levels, but we have oil which is seeping out of the Strait of Hormuz, and barrels are coming out outside of Strait of Hormuz. So that has kept a lid on the oil prices. But we'll have to see how longer this continues, as well as the kind of escalations if we see, right? I think the last few days we've seen escalation, and that's where the oil prices are signaling, but we'll have to see more of that for oil prices to go up. In terms of our downside, our S&P Global forecast in the range of $70 to $100. So there could be a downside, but that deal has to be there, and U.S. has to play a major role in terms of how that reopening comes about over the next several weeks.
0: Right. Bringing in China now, how significant is its latest increase in crude buying for the global oil market? And to you, when you look at these moves by China, is it a strategic stockpiling? And this oil buying that we know of is from, African, Canadian, Latin American barrels. So what does this mean for everyone else then? And if China's willing to pay more for alternative crude, is it enough to send oil prices high for everyone else?
1: Yeah. Certainly, I think I'm coming to you, as you can see, from EPIC, right? That's our flagship event. And the key here is China has been the biggest wild card in terms of why the oil prices are where they are today, right? We've seen China effectively lower its imports close to around 5 million barrels per day. Over the last few weeks, we've started seeing China come back and coming back into the market, increasing its imports slightly. So lower by 5 million barrels per day is certainly unsustainable, right? We'll have to see how long China stays out of the market. They've started coming back in, and that has led to a bit of an increase in inquiries as well as a bit of an increase in oil prices along with what we are seeing in the Strait of Hormuz. Alternative supplies, I think that's very, very important what we are seeing. We are seeing more and more U.S. oil coming into this part of the world. We are seeing more Brazilian, more what we call the Atlantic barrels coming into the Pacific. So that has also helped Japan, Korea, Taiwan, China, and all the Asian buyers, which are primarily dependent on the Middle East Gulf for their imports.
0: Right. And Raul, I wonder if you think this conflict has permanently changed arbitrage routes.
1: Yeah. I think it has changed, right? I think the key here is it's very, very unlikely, I think difficult to say, but we are unlikely to go back to the what we call the pre-war levels, right? We are in what our geopolitical chief says, in a stalemate situation at this point of time. It could be a start-stop kind of a situation in Strait of Hormuz, plus what the oil comes out of that particular region, right? So we are in a difficult environment in terms of what was pre-war Strait of Hormuz and where we are today.
0: Yeah, and also, has it changed the role of Saudi Arabia and the Middle East as an informal central bank of oil? Because, we've seen how much the crisis has exposed how the Middle East is actually structurally limited, that it can't fix just by adding more production because the whole issue is to get oil out.
1: Yeah, so I think Saudi, again, has played a major role, right? If you see particularly what happened with the East-West pipeline, Saudi was able to put almost around 4.8 to 5 million barrels outside of Strait of Hormuz through its ports in Yanbu, right? But what we've seen over the last couple of weeks, some of that has started rolling over. Even the Saudi crude, essentially, we are seeing a lot of diversion. So what we mean by that is because of the challenges on the Bab al-Mandab Strait, we've started seeing Saudi crude being diverted, crossing via Suez Canal, and Cape of Good Hope and then getting to Asia in certain cases. What that means is the barrels are coming out, but they're spending a lot more time on what we call oil on water, right? That is inefficient. It's highly cost inefficient, as well as more time spent on the water, right? So that essentially leads to your longer supply chains in terms of energy supply chains, as well as higher cost, right? You have higher freight rates. So it effectively, for Saudi as well, they would want this to be pretty much done with and go back to business as usual. But in the near term, looks very unlikely.
0: All right, Rahul, appreciate you making the time to talk to us today. Rahul Kapoor, the Global Head of Shipping and Metals, S&P Global Energy. And in the next hour, Asia Fest, South Korea sends a team to the Strait of Hormuz to assess operational conditions, but confirms it will not deploy its military there.

0: They came to Malaysia seeking safety, opportunity, and a fresh start.
1: 很卷，就是说中国的话，你走去哪里，面对面也有一个理发店。
0: From refugees to entrepreneurs, foreign arrivals are reshaping lives.
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1: Good morning. It's 9 o'clock here in Singapore. I'm Arnold Gay, and this is our top story. Tensions soar in the Middle East as US forces attack multiple Iranian tankers. The strikes were carried out in response to attempts by Iran's Revolutionary Guard to hit an American aircraft carrier and destroyer over the weekend, as Tehran reports it's launched missiles at a US base in Jordan.
2: Hello there, I'm Yasmin Yonkers. The escalating tensions come as South Korea sends a fact-finding team to assess conditions in the Strait of Hormuz amid questions over its role in securing the strategic waterway. Seoul has rejected a news report claiming Washington asked it to decide by November whether it'll send troops. And this comes as President Lee Jae-myung meets his French counterpart Emmanuel Macron in Paris to discuss cooperation on security and freedom of

0: navigation in the strait. The UK, France and Canada sanction Israeli settlements in the occupied West Bank as Britain accuses settlers of ethnic cleansing Palestinians. Israel retaliates by closing the British consulate in East Jerusalem and announcing other countermeasures.
1: I'm Elizabeth Neo with your business news. The Japanese yen closes in on its strongest level this year against the US dollar. This has Asian stocks head higher as semiconductor players climb higher in Tokyo and Seoul.
2: The war in the Middle East is flaring up and widening, with Iran and its allies attacking US interests in the region.
0: The Revolutionary Guard said that ships in Kuwait and Bahrain would be targeted in response to U.S. strikes on Iranian oil tankers. And it warned crews to evacuate, adding it'll, quote, heavily target other U.S. interests as well. And shortly after, Jordan reported 20 ballistic missiles fired from Iran, which it said it successfully intercepted. Yemen's Iran-backed Houthis also hit U.S. ally Saudi Arabia, targeting several cities in attacks which wounded at least 70 and set ablaze petroleum installations in the kingdom.
2: Reports say the operation was carried out deep in Saudi territory using drones and missiles, hitting the southern city of Kashmir Mushat, as well as oil facilities in Aba, Najran and Jazan. Satellite images showed smoke billowing from Saudi oil facilities. The U.S. Secretary of State Marco Rubio said Iran's hand was behind the Houthi strikes. Turkey condemned the raid. The EU urged the Houthis to end all attacks, while the UN called for de-escalation.
3: We call upon the parties to exercise restraint and prevent further escalation, and further urge them to uphold their obligations under international humanitarian law, to refrain from directing attacks against civilians or civilian infrastructure, and to take constant care to spare the civilian population, civilians as well as civilian objects. The special envoy for Yemen, Hans Grunberg, continues engaging directly with the parties with the aim of containing the current escalation and preserving space for dialogue.
0: It comes as U.S. Central Command said that it hit a fifth Iranian oil tanker near waters close to Jusk. U.S. forces had earlier struck the oil hub of Kharg Island, as well as another Iranian tanker some 6 kilometers off Kharg. The Pentagon said that it attacked Iran in retaliation for Iranian strikes on its warships in the region. And it said its warships evaded the attacks and that none of the crew were hurt.
2: Iran said it captured a U.S. submersible near the Strait of Hormuz. Iran's military releasing these pictures showing the unmanned device. The Pentagon acknowledged that one of its underwater drones had malfunctioned, but said there was no classified sonar or radar equipment on board.
0: The latest surge in hostilities come amid a stalemate in efforts to reach a lasting truce and raises the stakes of the war widening. The fighting has triggered a global shortage of oil supply, raised geopolitical tensions, and hurt the popularity of U.S. President Donald Trump ahead of November midterm polls.
2: Jagruti Davi reports for CNA. She says, despite the recent rhetoric, the White House is concerned the war may widen beyond its control.
4: I think publicly we've been hearing a lot from US officials who've been trying to really downplay any military escalation, saying, you know, it's not really a war anymore, that they're pursuing economic sanctions that are going to cripple Iran's economy. But clearly, I think there are concerns that this conflict is past the 6-month mark and it's not ending. And rather, what it's doing is that there's a risk that it could escalate beyond anyone's control. So I think news like this of further attacks involving Houthis definitely does raise those concerns that this could be a conflict that is has the potential to spread further than just Iran and the Gulf.
0: The United Kingdom, France and Canada have announced an import ban on goods from Israeli settlements in the occupied West Bank. And this move is part of wider efforts to show support for the two-state solution, just as Israel unveiled plans for 1,000 new West Bank homes yesterday. A joint statement by the leaders cites the systematic settlement expansion in the West Bank and dramatic increase in settler violence as posing a direct and urgent threat to that vision for peace. Israel responded by closing down the British consulate in East Jerusalem, which is accredited to the Palestinian Authority in the West Bank. And Israeli Foreign Minister Gideon Saar says the UK will no longer be part of a US-led coordination effort for Gaza. British officials and others will also be banned from entering. Israel criticized the sanctions as an attempt to exert influence amid upcoming elections.
5: British move is morally distorted and constitutes blatant interference in the affairs of a sovereign state and its electoral process.
2: South Korea has sent a team to assess security conditions in the Strait of Hormuz as it weighs a possible military deployment.
0: Seoul's defense ministry says that no decision has been made and denies Washington has set a November deadline for deployment. Options reportedly include maritime patrol aircraft and mine-clearing personnel. The team's expected to return to South Korea as early as this week.
2: Well, Iran has warned of any South Korean military involvement, saying it would have serious consequences.
0: South Korea and France discussed cooperation on security and freedom of navigation in the strait, although President Lee Jae-myung's office says that the talks didn't concern troop deployment.
2: The South Korean president wrapped up a four-day state visit to France, where the two sides signed several agreements across various sectors, including energy, AI and beauty industries. Ross Cullen filed this report for CNA from Paris.
6: Well, on Tuesday, President Lee Jae-myung of South Korea, in the formal settings of the Elysee Palace for one-on-one talks with his host president, Emmanuel Macron. The two men discussing defense, technology, the environment, culture. There was also an economic roundtable that took place. Business leaders from South Korea and France addressing major issues like artificial intelligence and how to decarbonize transport and decarbonize industry. The two leaders also discussed international issues like the situation on the Korean Peninsula, the war in Ukraine, and the situation in the Middle East. And both presidents took the chance to address the media.
7: 대한민국과 프랑스는 호르무즈 해협에서의 항해의 자유, 글로벌 공급망의 안정이 조속히 회복될 수 있도록 긴밀한 공조를 계속 이어나가기로 했습니다. 프랑스는 우크라이나 전쟁의 종식과 평화 회복을 위해 유럽의 역량을 결집하는 데 중심적인 역할을 해 나가고 있습니다. 대한민국도 그간 다양한 분야에서 우크라이나를 지원해 왔습니다.
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6: This visit really underscores just how seriously Paris and Seoul take their relationship, the deepening of their bilateral ties. In April, President Macron was in South Korea for an official visit, during which time both countries raised the level of their relationship to that of a strategic global partnership. And then President Lee was here in France to attend the sidelines of the G7 summit in Evian in June. For CNA, I'm Ross Cullen in Paris.
0: The US-Canada trade war is escalating as the Trump administration imposes a fresh ban on Canadian products. And the import bans are set to take effect in about 3 weeks.
2: Well, the move comes after Canada's retaliatory tariffs on $20 billion worth of American goods came into effect yesterday. The fresh US import ban includes dairy products, most alcoholic beverages and motorcycles from Canada. It will take effect in about 3 weeks.
0: Dozens more goods, including Canadian mattresses, motorboats and golf carts, are being added to the list of articles that'll be subject to a 50% tariff. And that'll take effect from the 15th of September. The trade measures are being imposed under Section 338 of the Tariff Act, which empowers the president to impose levies when another country disadvantages U.S. exporters.
2: Washington's move comes after Canada began enforcing tariffs of up to 50% on a variety of U.S. products, including clothing, cheese, metal parts and wood goods. Ottawa's approach was meant to mimic the taxes Mr. Trump imposed last month after trade talks between the two sides.

0: heights collapsed.
1: With a resilient economy and the strongest fiscal position in the G7, we have everything we need to pivot and prosper. That pivot will come at a cost. There's always a cost to action, but it doesn't come close to the cost of standing still.
2: A senior White House official told Reuters that the U.S. had spoken to Canada's trade minister over the past couple of days and that they had a good, constructive conversation. Yesterday, President Trump threatened to block the sale of Canadian plane maker Bombardier in the U.S. unless it agrees to build planes in America. And he also moved to shut Canadian products out of large, long-term U.S. government contracts.
0: And here are some of the goods affected by the tit-for-tat tariffs. Alcohol, clothing, sports goods like hockey sticks and skates, as well as aluminium, steel, copper and wood products from Canada, all facing the high 50% tariff. A 25% levy has been imposed on Canadian cars and car parts, plywood, honey and selected cheeses. For industrial materials and equipment, there is a 15% tariff.
2: Meanwhile, these are the tariff rates imposed by Canada on U.S. goods. So it's up to 50% for steel products and hardware, and up to 25% on dairy products, fish and seafood, electronics, steel and aluminium, as well as pulp and paper products.
0: More than 1,000 flights cancelled and tens of thousands of frustrated passengers across major UK airports, all because of one technical glitch.
2: Yeah, Britain's air traffic control service says that airspace is now open and it's working hard to resume service after a system fault on Tuesday afternoon. The UK's National Air Traffic Services, NATS, admits, though, that recovery is taking longer than expected and has apologised for the inconvenience.
3: We absolutely take responsibility for this. We never want this sort of thing to happen. I completely understand how frustrating it is for passengers. Nobody ever wants to be disrupted, whether they're going on holiday or on a business trip trying to get home. So we completely appreciate that and we unreservedly apologise.
0: The UK's busiest airport, Heathrow, says departures have now resumed, but arrivals are being suspended for the remainder of the day due to safety concerns. One flight tracking website says nearly 1,100 flights to and from British airports had been axed at the height of the chaos. A dozen major travel hubs, including Heathrow, Gatwick, Manchester and Birmingham, saw scores of planes grounded on the tarmac.
2: And some passengers earlier reported being stuck in their seats for hours on the tarmac. Europe's biggest airline, Ryanair, says more than 65,000 passengers faced delays of up to 8 hours. And experts say that even a brief outage can cause major disruptions, with delays quickly rippling through tightly packed airline schedules. Passengers are now being encouraged to check with their individual airlines for updates as overnight flights work to relieve some of the backlog.
0: Calls are now being made for the head of NATS, Martin Rolfe, to resign. He says it's still unclear what went wrong with the flight data processing system and that incidents like these are rare.
2: Well, the agency adds that passenger safety wasn't compromised at any time of the outage. The glitch has put renewed scrutiny on NATS. 3 years ago, a flight plan processing failure caused even more widespread disruption.
4: Still ahead, the year has seen global governments and AI companies increase their borrowing and compete for capital and money, pushing bond yields to multi-decade highs. We'll be speaking to S&P Global Ratings Global Chief Economist Paul Grunewald on what the rise in long-term borrowing rates could mean for growth, inflation and the global economy. The conversation is next.
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0: The Japanese yen continuing to strengthen, closing in on its strongest level yet this year. It's now around 153 to the dollar. The currency hit a seven-month high and broke below 155 this week. Now, 152 is the next key level that traders are looking out for. After about a year of weakening, the Japanese currency is now up nearly 4% this month, making it the best performer among the group of 10 currencies. The rally, sparked by the rare U.S.-Japan joint intervention in July, now appears to be gaining a life of its own. And U.S. Treasury Secretary Scott Bessent has since made clear that his office has an edge over traders. He challenged traders to bet against his efforts to strengthen the currency, saying his position gives him a better read on what Japanese policymakers and the BOJ are likely to do. Well, expectations for higher BOJ interest rates are also helping the yen. Japanese government bond yields are now near their highest levels in almost three decades as investors demand bigger returns to hold on to the debt papers to brace for those elevated rates and other risks. Right now, shares in Japan are rising, with the Nikkei up about 0.6% and the Topix about 0.5% higher. But escalating hostilities in the Middle East continue to weigh on market sentiment as investors worry about additional inflationary pressures. The KOSPI continues to trade in the positive, up by more than 1%, but losses seen for Singapore's STI and Australia's SX 200. And for more, we are joined by Paul Gruenwalt. He is a global chief economist at S&P Global Ratings. Paul, thank you for joining us this morning. I just want to pick up on something that you said, which is that the global economy is in a tug of war, battling geopolitical fragmentation, Middle East crisis, a trade war. But you've got the AI boom on the other hand, which is pulling up business investment. And so net-net, you say that the positive forces are winning. But realistically, how long can this AI boom support global growth if, for example, the conflict becomes a long-drawn one, no lasting peace deal, and, you know, we continue to see volatility in energy prices? Already, the bond markets are signaling that they're uncomfortable.
1: Yeah, well, you are right. For now, we're saying that the tug of war is being won by data center investment. We think that's actually peaking right now. It's contributing about one half to U.S. Private sector spending growth. It's going to level off, you know, as the investment boom matures.

0: But at least for now, I think it's outweighing the bad stuff. I'm here at the S&P Global Energy APEC conference, and in day one yesterday, there was a lot of somberness about the markets and the uncertainty. And you're right, the combination of trade tensions, energy price volatility, et cetera, is putting some downsides on the growth forecast. So overall, it doesn't look terribly bad, but we've got these two forces pulling us in opposite ways. We're going to have to pay very careful attention to see how all of this plays out.
1: Yeah, Paul, and I wonder at the event you're at whether there's been any mention of whether the AI boom could become a source of financial market risk, or if you think so, especially if the returns on those massive investments fail to meet expectations.
0: Well, you're right. The investments are massive, right? We've got something like $800 billion this year. We think it's going to go over a trillion and kind of level off in the 2030s. We've had these kind of booms before, right? We had the railroad boom, the canal boom, the dot-com boom. So every once in a while, we get these big, sort of once-in-a-generation investment booms. Whenever we have one of these winner-take-all contests, there's always a risk that not everyone comes out whole on the other side. What we have seen looking at history is that the capital stock always seems to get built. So the railroads got built, the canals got built, the internet got built. So this AI data center, sort of CapEx is going to get built out. The question is whether everyone survives going through it. And that is to be seen, right? But that's something we tend to follow rather closely.
1: Yeah, and that's the wild card, right? And it's also one of the reasons why the bond market is looking a bit chaotic these days. On top of that, you've got the whole inflation situation. You've got massive debt in the U.S. and actually globally as well. And so do you think the chaotic bond market repricing could become the next major threat to global growth at this rate?
0: Well, where we are now, we're definitely at much higher yields than we have been in recent years, probably since the global financial crisis. You mentioned something in your previous piece where there's the uncertainty, there's the U.S. deficit being elevated, there's the competition for funds with the hyperscalers, there's the idea that the Fed's going to start raising rates, so that short end gets priced in as well. So, all this has put 10-year yields at about 4.7-ish these days. That's not terribly out of line with, say, the 1990s or early 2000s, but it's higher than it has been. And right now, markets are orderly in funding this. If we continue to rise, it might be some pressure, but let's remember in a historical perspective, we're kind of back to where we were before the global financial crisis, and we had that extraordinary period of low rates and zero policy rates. That's clearly behind us. But we need to adjust to this new era where we have more normal-looking yields and less extraordinarily low yields.
1: Mm. But we've also seen some extraordinary relationships, especially during between the Fed and the president. I think there is this whole tug-of-war thing with how Kevin Warsh has to navigate, what the Fed should do versus what the Trump administration has been trying to get him to do. But you seem to think that the Fed is going to raise rates by 75 basis points starting this month.
0: Right. So, we've had a couple of episodes with Chairman Warsh. He was pretty clear at Jackson Hole recently that, if inflation is not going to converge to the 2% target over a reasonable time, then the Fed has work to do. And we still see elevated inflation pressures, particularly coming out of services. So the messaging is now that, the Fed is likely to raise rates next week. We think the Fed's going to go three times because if you remember in late 2025, the Fed did three essentially insurance cuts. They were worried about the weakness in the labor market, and the labor market was quite weak back then. But now the labor market's recovered. We've had some good job reports. Unemployment's at 4.1. So our view of those 75 basis point hikes over the next couple of months is really just taking off that those insurance cuts from late last year. We don't think this is a big global rate hiking cycle. We have almost every central bank in the world doing a small number of cuts. But there's going to be some political pushback likely in the U.S., but the Fed's job is 2% inflation and full employment. The chairman said he's going to stick to that. So we will watch how it plays out.
1: Yeah. And Paul, just last one before we go. Speaking of politics, geopolitics, you flagged U.S.-China, you flagged Middle East, U.S.-Canada. So as the risks that could spike again. For you, which is the most pressing right now, imposing the biggest risk to global growth?
0: Well, I think U.S.-China is the most important bilateral relationship globally. President Xi's coming to Washington later this month, or maybe another meeting next year or later this year. So, I mean, getting that relationship right makes a whole lot of other good things happen globally. But you're also correct about U.S. and Canada. That seems to be escalating. We know the U.S. Administration likes to be unpredictable. That's part of their secret sauce. So we're in the escalation phase. Hopefully we can get something nailed down soon. But in the meantime, I think we all have to just kind of buckle our seatbelts.
1: All right, Paul, many thanks for joining us today. Paul Gruenwalt, the Global Chief Economist and S&P Global Ratings. And we're headed for a short break now, but do stay with us right here at Asia Fest.
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4: People were in the building. We had to race to get them out.
2: Accused of poisoning the victims with cyanide, Death Loans traces the deadly trail behind one of Thailand's most shocking murder cases.
5: Everyone was confused. How could this woman be a killer?
2: Across South and Southeast Asia, communities are pioneering a life without oil, using solar, biogas, electric vehicles, and local alternatives to build a cleaner, more resilient future.
6: Part of the inspiration is really the rising fuel costs.
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3: Hello, it's 9:30 in Singapore and Hong Kong, and this is Asia First.
4: Here are the top stories we've been tracking this morning. Tensions soar in the Middle East as U.S. forces attack multiple Iranian tankers. The strikes were carried out in response to attempts by Iran's Revolutionary Guard to hit an American aircraft carrier and destroyer over the weekend, as Tehran reports it launched missiles at a U.S. base in Jordan.
3: The escalating tensions come as South Korea sends a fact-finding team to assess conditions in the Strait of Hormuz amid questions over its role in securing the strategic waterway.
4: Plus, the UK, France and Canada sanction Israeli settlements in the occupied West Bank. As Britain accuses settlers of ethnic cleansing Palestinians, Israel retaliates by closing the British consulate in East Jerusalem and announcing other countermeasures. Well, Nepal's search for survivors has entered a critical phase 2 weeks after devastating floods swept through the country.
3: Rescuers are now focusing on 3 hydropower project tunnels where they believe that dozens of workers could still be trapped.
4: At least 11 projects were engulfed when the floods struck, leaving entrances buried under debris and mud. Officials say about 121 of 900 missing workers could be inside the tunnels.
3: And the rescues of 4 people in recent days have raised hopes. 2 local hydropower workers were pulled out from a tunnel on Friday, alive, while a Chinese national was pulled from another the next day. A Nepali woman was also rescued from her buried house.
4: Well, meantime, Chinese state media says none of the bodies retrieved in Tibet was of foreign nationals. About 1,400 people were killed, with more than 5,800 still unaccounted for.
3: Well, as Nepal mourns the lives lost in the devastating flood, dozens also gathered in Kathmandu to mark the 1-year anniversary of deadly anti-corruption protests. And that unrest caused the deaths of more than 70 people and forced the resignation of the former Prime Minister, KP Sharma Oli. And survivors and the families of those killed in the Gen Z-led revolt gathered for a candlelight vigil at the former parliament building in Kathmandu. The protests, initially sparked by anger over a ban on social media, gained momentum on deeper frustration over economic hardship and corruption. Demonstrators had demanded good governance and accountability for the killings. And a year later, they're accusing the government of failing to honour their commitments. In fact, an expert told CNA that Prime Minister Balendra Shah, who only took the top job in March, now faces his toughest challenge of not only answering to the promises that he made, but also navigating international scrutiny while leading recovery efforts in a disaster of unprecedented scale.
5: This is a very big test for the government. The scale of the disaster has been so big that I think any government in power might not have been prepared fully to face the challenge that this current government is facing. So initially, I think in the very beginning, the government was also not very sure about the scale of the disaster itself. It did what it could in the very beginning, particularly in terms of mobilizing its own security personnel, people who are trained in rescue operations. But I think the government could have done better by also, you know, taking everyone else into consideration and having a joint kind of response. Say, for example, the hydropower projects people are saying that they were not led to join the security personnel in the rescue operations, whereas they knew about the whereabouts, about the structure of the tunnels and all. Another one was, I think the government was also a bit hesitant in terms of seeking external assistance in terms of rescue personnel from abroad. That perhaps the government could have done better in the very beginning. I don't know whether the invitation or allowing these external rescue people might have helped do things better, but at least it would not have let people question the government's capacity in terms of what to do in a disaster of this scale.
4: Malaysia's Prime Minister has called for stronger ASEAN collaboration to tackle the transboundary haze. Anwar Ibrahim says the current regional mechanism needs to be reviewed because of the impact of air pollution on public health. He also warned Malaysia will not protect its firms if Indonesia finds them responsible for fires. Air quality in Sarawak Sirian town returned to hazardous levels the day after the emergency declaration was lifted. The air pollutant index reached 305 yesterday morning. The prolonged conditions have disrupted schools, businesses and outdoor events across Sarawak. OCNN senior correspondent Melissa Goh has more on how authorities in Sarawak are tackling the haze.
1: Federal government has committed resources as well. Now, the five-day operation, the cloud seeding operation, has just been completed, and he doesn't rule out there's going to be another round, depending on the cloud situation. Now, as of now, there is no hotspots reported in Sarawak, but across the borders in Kalimantan, there were more than 200 hotspots still being detected. But that's something that Malaysia can only do, so much. There's nothing else it can do, while Sarawak Deputy Premier and the state tourism

0: Minister welcomed Prime Minister Arnold's suggestion to improve ASEAN mechanism to better control transboundary haze pollution that threatens public health. It's really not a time for finger pointing, they said, because that wouldn't help. ASEAN works on consensus, and that's the ASEAN's way, non-interference of each other's domestic affairs. Sarawak has targeted 5 million tourist arrivals this year. It's launched its own airline, Air Borneo, in January, and there were big plans lined up this year for tourism, especially ecotourism. I mean, Sarawak is well known for its biodiversity, its flora and fauna, and many tourists from across the world come here to see the orangutan and visit the national parks. But with the prevailing hot and dry spell and the choking haze, tourists are encouraged to stay indoors.
1: Hope the President and the Prime Minister of Malaysia can look into it and address it immediately, because their own population are also affected. When I saw the videos of cities in Kalimantan which heat up to 1,000 API, you can hardly see.
2: Now, every major shooting in Thailand brings renewed promises of action and calls for tighter gun laws. But with questions over how existing laws are enforced, many are sceptical that things will be different this time round.
3: Genevieve Wu spoke to a CNA correspondent, Saksit Soyasombat, about what repeated shootings are doing to public confidence.
4: Do you think many Thais remain sceptical that this time it will be different?
5: Yeah, indeed. I mean, people do remain skeptical for the very reasons that I just talked about the poor enforcement of many laws, and not only about gun control. I mean, we can even talk about very mundane things like traffic laws, right? So that's why you have people at least raising an eyebrow, if not rolling their eyes, when they hear that the government actually wants to crack down on something. But then, on the other hand, you know, you could draw a line to the political instability that we had for many years here in Thailand as well. Yeah, of course, you the bureaucracy and everything below it is still working on a day-to-day basis. But if the enforcement on that level is already very weak, and then you don't have a government that is long enough to actually follow up on proper drafting of laws and lawmaking in itself, that, of course, bears a problem on that too. The problem is that it's also, you know, it goes back also to the perception problem. It is not an everyday occurrence, right? It is not an everyday occurrence like in many other countries outside of Asia as well. But the shock factor, or the shock value, how much it jolts people, I think that is something that stays with people, of course. And to be very honest, it stays also with me whenever I report about these kind of things. Right. And if the frequency is far apart from each other, but still, you know, it adds up. Mm-hmm. You will have people recall back, oh, not again. Yeah. We just had one not so long ago.
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6: I bring you a business update now with a check on Greater China. Markets opening mostly lower this morning, with Shenzhen, the outlier, up about 0.2%, but losses there for the Shanghai Composite as well as the Hang Seng. We also got latest figures out of China on its inflation, which picked up in August, with prices rising faster for both consumers and producers. Consumer prices rose 0.8% on year, accelerating from July and beating estimates. Meantime, producer prices rose 3.8%, picking up from the previous month. The stronger readings suggest that price pressures are building across more of the economy. The U.S.-China rivalry over artificial intelligence is escalating, with Washington accusing Chinese AI companies of using American technology to develop their own models. U.S. officials claim six Chinese firms, including DeepSeek, Moonshot, as well as Alibaba, copied intellectual property from American AI labs through a technique known as distillation. They alleged AI models from Anthropic, OpenAI, Alphabet's Google, as well as SpaceX, were targeted. Now, the process involves using the outputs of a larger and more expensive AI model to train a smaller one, thus allowing developers to reproduce some of its capabilities at a lower cost. Now, it can be a legitimate research technique, but U.S. officials complain that the volume and the targeted manner amount to stealing. Well, U.S. agencies claim the Chinese companies have been using the technique to replicate the technology in an aggressive and malicious manner, and a move, they say, could strengthen China's military and cyber capabilities. They also allege that the distillation campaign had come with government awareness, although they did not claim that China's intelligence had played a role. Beijing's not yet responded to the allegations, but it could complicate matters ahead of a planned meeting between leaders Donald Trump and Xi Jinping later this month.
3: Well, the professional men's golf league LIV Golf has filed for bankruptcy protection.
2: The Chapter 11 petition was filed in New Jersey after its key backer, which is Public Investment Fund of Saudi Arabia, withdrew its multi-billion dollar funding back in April.
6: Yeah, LIV Golf says it intends to restructure and continue with the backing of a new investor, BC Partners, with plans to commence its new majority player-owned league early next year.
3: The company is believed to owe at least 1,000 creditors, including players, with liabilities estimated at between $500 million and $1 billion.
2: And first incorporated back in 2022, the Breakaway Tour spent billions luring top players away from the PGA and European tours, triggering bitter divisions within the sport.
6: Yeah, it lost financial support after its Saudi backer reevaluated priorities amid mounting pressure and financial commitments to host the World Expo 2030 and the 2034 FIFA World Cup.
2: You know what, guys? I'm feeling a bit of I told you so about this. I mean, if you're burning through billions of dollars, how can something be sustainable over a long period of time? And I can imagine two people, two big players, the biggest in living memory in this era, who are sitting in their villas now thinking, wow, I told you so, really. Rory McIlroy, Tiger Woods, these were the two big ones that decided to stay with PGA Tour, and they just didn't agree with LIV.
3: Yep. Well, I miss it, though. I mean, there were some things about the format I really liked. Your favourite player never missed the cut. You would see him or her across all three rounds, only three rounds, compared to PGA's four. Their shotgun play as well. So instead of the split tee, one in 10, all holes, you know, had three players each, you know, going on at the same time. So it was, you know, it was, you know, dramatic. It was ongoing, you know, it didn't stop all the time.
2: Down to the wire every time. Yeah. But for me, really, Liz, it was just too many changes, too soon, too casual, the shorts, the loud music, you know, and I really just couldn't watch it on television. I mean, they had problems with their rights distribution, right? So if you can't watch the players and you can't actually feel for them so easily.
3: That was YouTube. Yeah. You know, the other problem was that all the major, you know, sports broadcasters had all these long-term contracts with the PGA, which was very smart.
2: And the European Tour.
3: Yeah, there you go.
6: Yeah, Rory McIlroy must be the most happy because he was the loudest voicing his, you know, disapproval of LIV Golf. And speaking of players, which Arnold, you pointed out earlier, right, they are among the creditors. The biggest stars, so we're talking about John Rahm, Bryson DeChambeau, Dustin Johnson, they reportedly owed millions of dollars, I think somewhere between $2 and $7.5 million. And apparently those figures only cover LIV's third quarter obligations for the year. So if you count the players' contracts, right, remaining contracts, then actually LIV owes them tens of millions of dollars. But also the players can decide, you know, if they want to stay with the new version of LIV or leave and try to get their millions back.
2: 2.0, that's the next version.
3: I think that's part of the problem. You know, all the guaranteed money, it took away all the drama, right? Players just won the money, even if they didn't win.
2: Yeah.
3: So fans were like, you know, what's the point, right? There's no race. There's no competition. So hence, nobody watched it much anyway.
2: Okay,
3: so let's show that money doesn't necessarily make everything go around.
2: Yeah, LIV 2.0. That's going to be the next version of LIV in some form or other.
3: Okay, still ahead on Asia First. Nearly half of all Singaporeans age 55 and above have fewer than 20 of their natural teeth. How does that affect their health and day-to-day experiences? Find out in our CNA Plus segment next.

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20: We all expect our bodies to change as we get older, but should losing our teeth be part of that equation? Well, here's what the numbers say. Almost half of Singaporeans aged 55 and above have fewer than 20 natural teeth.
21: And that can affect much more than just what we eat. So what's the real cost of losing our teeth and can we prevent it? Talking Point is on the case, as always, and host Stephen Chia joins us this morning to talk about it. So, Stephen, you know... Good morning. We often think about all our ailments. Yep. And it's hard not to, right? I mean, you wake up in the morning, if you're above 50, everything hurts.
22: Okay.
21: But we need to think about our teeth as well. Why should we change that mindset and include teeth in the equation?
22: Well, I guess think of it this way. You go for a regular health check. You know, you try and make sure everything's in good shape. But quite often, we don't really do that for our teeth. I mean, when's the last time you went to the dentist?
21: I'm a good one, six monthly. What about you, Arnold?
20: At least yearly.
21: Yeah.
22: Okay. Yeah, so that's not too bad. Mm-hmm. But if we neglect it, then it becomes forgotten. And we've discovered that about 44% of Singaporeans age 55 and above have less than 20 teeth. Now, I'm going to be 55 next year, you know, and thankfully, I still have a good set of teeth. In fact, look, these are my teeth right here. I happen to have them with me. You know, this is a mole of my teeth. We made them to sort of...
21: Looks all intact.
20: Yeah.
22: I have 24 teeth, you see, but which means if I lose four more, I'm below that magic number of 20. Now, you may ask why 20, because it seems that 20 is just the amount you want to have to allow you to enjoy life fairly comfortably. Mm. And look at these teeth. You want to have the teeth top and bottom. So 10 on top, 10 on bottom, ideally. Mm-hmm. But also in sync. Imagine if they were like that. You had 10 on top, but nothing below is nothing to bite into. Okay. So even though 20 teeth is the magic number, having them in the right spot also makes a big difference. And we discovered that many older folks do not have that.
20: Okay, so we're fortunate, all three of us here, fortunate that we have our own teeth. We don't have to use dentures. What is it that dentures cannot do, you know, when you have them made?
22: Yeah, I mean, it does the same. It gives you that nice look. The great thing is your teeth always look whiter, but the bite down isn't the same. You don't get to chew on food the same way, so you don't get the same sensation. And we discover that with that, people start eating softer foods.
20: Yep.
22: So they get a bowl of porridge, chicken porridge, but they may eat the porridge, the rice, but not the chicken because it's too tough to chew. And as a result, they suffer from poor nutrition. And we discovered that many older folks who were, in this case, it wasn't great for them. In fact, I want to show you a short clip first before I say more. So take a look at this.

0: that time I eat something chicken, then I find it too hard, so I just spit out.
1: Oh, so you have to spit it out?
0: Mm. Okay. That's why at the dinner, I feel very embarrassed.
1: Ah.
0: Because some of the things I cannot swallow. Cannot bite.
1: Oh, Das, I'm actually like you. I also don't have molars. I'm wearing these light dentures to replicate what it's like to not have a full set of teeth. I find it very strange to be eating with this. I can't chew properly. There are a bunch of holes in my mouth. There's food trapped in it. I can feel it. And I can't really bite down on anything. I take this piece of chicken, for instance, and I'm trying to chew on it in the front, but it doesn't really work. I think the molars at the back, those are the real grinders, and without them, I can't chew on it.
2: 不可以吃啊。不是不可以吃,
1: 我的牙齿假装啊,不要做工啊。 So I may have sounded a bit funny because I had put on these special dentures made for me to simulate what it would be like to have less than 20 teeth.
3: Okay.
1: And I had a meal with those folks who all have less than 20 teeth to try and understand what it is and the way they live their life with less than 20 teeth.
3: Yeah.
1: And as you can see, none of them finished their meal to begin with. So,
4: Not good to be one of the guys there, really not. So other than, you know, sort of poor nutrition, when you lose your teeth, how does it translate to other ailments, Steve?
1: Yeah, I mean, it's quite sad because I guess as you get a bit older, sometimes, you know, hygiene habits may not be enforced. And we found this was especially the case at nursing homes. And so we decided to make a visit to some of them. And in fact, what the National Dental Center has started is a mobile dental clinic. So, you know, they used to have these vans that would come and basically there's a full clinic in the van and they visit some of these nursing homes to try and check in on the folks who may not have access or be able to travel to a dental clinic. And quite shocking what we discovered. Take a look. Okay. So, looks like a typical setup.
5: Yep, very typical setup. I'm going to treat my first patient later on. So, Madam Lin here has quite a few teeth with tooth decay, and the decay is so bad that some of the teeth has fractured off, leaving just the roots of the teeth remaining in the mouth.
1: The tooth itself has broken off.
5: Yes, they need to be extracted.
1: Right.
5: All right, and you can see that the gums are quite inflamed around all these teeth, and that's because of the bacteria accumulation around these areas that prevents her from performing good oral hygiene.
1: Oh, is this quite common for older folks?
5: Yeah, it's very, very common. About 90% of residents living in nursing homes actually have gum disease.
1: How come?
5: It's a mixture of ability to perform oral hygiene themselves every day. Sometimes the nursing home staff are also very stretched.
1: Okay.
5: So some may not prioritize oral health when they have other chronic issues.
3: So, Steve, obviously, we do not want to get to that stage. Is there a solution before we actually, you know, get there?
1: Yeah, I mean, for most of us, I think as long as you practice good oral hygiene, you brush regularly, you see your dentist, because most of them ended up in that stage because of either a gum disease or, you know, because they weren't taking care of their teeth.
3: So neglect.
1: And so that is the main key. And the National Dental Center has come out with a movement to an oral health movement, it's called OM 8020, to try and get more folks to have at least 20 teeth by the time they're 80 years old. So they're encouraging them to go for screenings. I mean, there are also subsidies available for people to check their teeth. So I think there are options available. I mean, but we need to be more aware about it. And if we just think about it the same way we think about a body, get a regular checkup, that is half the battle won. I mean, you can trust dentists to always get to the root of the problem.
4: Yeah, and you have that to remind you of good
1: times. That's right. Chew on this, folks.
4: Always hold on to those. Thank you so much, Stephen
1: Chia,
4: for being here. And you can catch the latest episode of Talking Point on Media Corp's Channel 5. That happens tomorrow, 9:30 p.m. Singapore, Hong Kong time.
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0: what can we do more as a community to support this group of patients and seniors who actually may be suffering silently behind closed doors.
1: I felt like there's not enough being done for the strays. Yes, there are shelters, but these are animals that have already been rescued. What about the animals that haven't been rescued? What about the animals that are still running the streets, defending themselves, you know, fighting for their lives?

0: Mr. John.
1: I'm currently at Mr. John's house, so he's a senior that I've been supporting over the past few years. So we are actually at Boon Lay neighborhood.
0: Hello? Mr. John, 我到了.
2: Okay,
0: 慢慢来啊.
1: Because I live nearby, so it's very convenient for me to actually buy groceries, pick up groceries and send it over to him.
3: I got to know Mr. John during the COVID pandemic period. He has no children. He is not on close terms with his neighbors as well, and he don't share a very close relationship with his extended family.
4: Garden by the Bay.
1: I really feel a lot for his circumstances because, you know, to us as humans, like, vision is like so crucial and critical for us, but unfortunately because of his health condition he lost that, and then his wife is also in a very challenging circumstances because of the accident she encountered. So I thought, like, at this moment I think he really really appreciate like any form of help that can come to him.
5: During the year of 2023, she had a fall just near the bus stop here, block 176. Exactly, she alighted the bus. After that, just one or two steps, she collapsed, no? Because of ankle bone fracture. That time was still drizzling, raining. She didn't call me. Then I felt like, how come so long she didn't call me? Because I always lock the first number so that I call her. Then she tell me the situation. Then you know I'm blind. It's so difficult for me to call any help. And I have no choice. I'm trying myself. I remember where is the keypad. I enter, then I slowly, I know where's the number 9. Then I want to call 995, but I couldn't because I've been trying. At the end, I call 999. Then the police really assist me, help me to call ambulance. The police also call me back, say, okay, now ambulance fetch her to Ng Teng Fong Hospital. I also quite difficult for me to travel because I can't even call cab, so I just had to wait till they reach hospital.
4: The doctor and their team, very helpful. They get a medical social worker there to talk to me. I say I cannot just go for operation because I know that I'll be admitted for at least a few weeks. My husband is alone and he's blind, so how can he cope? Then I contact Kampong Kaki. That's how I feel very happy that my husband being taken care.
0: Mr. John's wife, unfortunately, she get into an accident and she's unable to hold a proper job, and she needed time to actually go for rehab as well so that she can get back on her own feet and become a caregiver again. So all this really could happen to any one of us when an accident or a health crisis happens. In Singapore, we will see more of isolated seniors such as Mr. John and Madam Wong, because we are an aging population. And most seniors, they may not have a family themselves, or they don't share a very close relationship with their loved ones.
4: Sometimes I may need someone to talk to also. That kind of loneliness, I have to console my husband. I cannot tell him the real situation. I can feel at that moment I may be down, I may be unhappy. If there's someone there I can talk to, it's good. Even to a stranger, then I feel better.
1: So what we can do as a community is to actually step up in whatever way that we can to help to tie them through.
6: 因为他现在没有12:30了。

So at that time during COVID period,

0: period, I realized that including my own grandparents, they are not so tech savvy. And, you know, on a daily basis or even at an hourly basis, there are constant news really coming in about new COVID measures, safe entry measures. And that can be very confusing and overwhelming for seniors who are not literate. They may not have someone beside them to actually explain to them what are all these measures about. So we just came together and brainstormed about how can we actually match isolated seniors within our neighborhood to volunteers nearby so that they can actually help each other out in terms of like practical assistance and emotional support.
1: By 2030, there will be about 130,000 seniors who will be living alone.
0: Emotionally, the person may be at risk of depression, or they may have suicidal thoughts because they may feel that they may not have a purpose or meaning to live on in life.
2: But yeah, we have a few corporates reaching out for like CSR events, and then we have a few networking events also.
0: We started small in our own neighborhood, but with the support from other community partners, we were very fortunate that we could expand it to island-wide across Singapore. So we are able to reach out currently to about 200 seniors at the moment, and we have about 800 volunteers in our database.

0: Clara is one of our many volunteers in Kampong Kakis as well.
1: Meruho, 好久不见啊.
0: She's a student and she really has the passion and is very enthusiastic in supporting seniors who are isolated in the community. She's only 19, but her passion and her maturity level is really very inspiring as well.
2: I think putting a smile on every senior's face as many times as I could, like in the time they have left, really means a lot to me because they're already reaching the end of stage of life.
3: 我当她是我的孙女咯，她很乖，很好。我打电话有什么了，有时候没有空来听，我最生气。 没有啦，因为我也是有读书哦，已经19岁要高三了。可是我有时候打电话给你，对吗？不会啦，我现在看到你来，我都很高兴了，又多一个了，是吗？真的，我因为我自己有很多有孙啊，有孩子，他们每个有一个家，要顾着他们的孩子啊，大了，所以没有人陪跟我讲话陪我。
2: She also like teaches me a lot of new things. She also teaches me like dialects also, and something that's very nice. So,
4: I think for me, one the biggest takeaway is that volunteering isn't about the action that you give, but it's the heart and the soul that you have given to that senior, and the smile that you have given to those people that you have helped. And that, I think that's the most important part about volunteering.
3: 可是你记得那次我们有去敲对吗？啊，你们讲这个是想什么？你知道吗？
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0: 了。So I'm reviewing my patient, Mr. Johnny. So he's a 92 years old man. So it's one of my weekly review sessions to check in on him.
1: 我虽然我老，可是我什么都记得。
0: 不会啦。
1: 20年代的事情我在记得。
0: 这样很好。
1: 真的。
0: So I've known Mr. Johnny for about 2 years now. He used to be attending our daycare center. He comes daily.

0: to the daycare center for engagement of activities, but because of deterioration in his condition, so he's currently admitted to our inpatient ward. Right now he is receiving palliative care in our hospice at the moment.
1: This job is really very emotionally draining because I deal with death and dying, separation on a daily basis. The hardest part comes when we build very close relationship with the patients. Sometimes we know that this could be the last moment that we get to spend with them. So I always try to appreciate and maximize every moment that I have with the patients. So in hospice work is about journeying with patients at the very last phase of their life, but it's still linked to my work in Kampong Kakis, because through Kampong Kakis, if we build that sense of connection to people earlier, would he or she maybe at 5 years later feel less lonely or feel less isolated? Because he or she knows that at the last 5 years of their life, there's actually someone who cares about them, so that at their dying phase, during the dying moments, they will not feel so alone.
2: 上个星期有没有做?
3: 没有。
0: Today, I'll also be doing Namaste Care, which is a sensory program that we provide for our patients here.
1: We actually adapted this program from the US to bring comfort and presence to patients. I think as humans, we are all social creatures, and we appreciate that sense of human touch.
3: 每个星期都做手啊?
2: 拜山。
1: So it's like a spa-like session, which we will put relaxing music, relaxing scents like lavender on a diffuser, and we will do a very gentle hand massage so that they feel very relaxed throughout the session. So we try to also support the caregivers during this journey so that they don't feel that they are alone when their loved one has passed away. It's a very safe space for us to talk about it openly. There's no judgment, and we don't suppress our emotions, because on the long term, that suppression can actually lead to emotional burnout.
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7: From the untold stories of 9/11 to a chilling trail of murder and ages pushed beyond oil, uncover the powerful stories reshaping our world this September on CNA.
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7: 25 years after 9/11, unravel the story of those trapped inside Windows on the World, the iconic restaurant on the top floors of the World Trade Center's North Tower.
11: People were in the building. We had to race to get them out.
7: accused of poisoning the victims with cyanide, Death Loans traces the deadly trail behind one of Thailand's most shocking murder cases.
2: Everyone was confused. How could this woman be a killer?
7: Across South and Southeast Asia, communities are pioneering a life without oil, using solar, biogas, electric vehicles, and local alternatives to build a cleaner, more resilient future.
8: Part of the inspiration is really the rising fuel costs.
7: This September on CNA,

0: We are an aging population. Many of us, we will go through that aging phase one day. So I think about seniors who really don't have that strong family support. So this is something that I constantly think and reflect about, what our community can do together to pull each other up in times of crisis.
1: 这个很好吃，我每次都有吃，也是。我爸爸有煮这个。
2: You need courage to console a person, but when that person is not so good herself, how to tell him that you are all right? But I have to do it. I force myself to do it. That's why when Kemokaki got event, got trip to like Garden by the Bay for Chinese New Year, for Christmas, I'm the one who is most happy. I don't know about him, but for myself, I'm really very happy because at that one day, only one day trip, I find myself, I'm all right. There are so many people, I can still go out. That moment of happiness is very, cannot be described.
3: OK，好，谢谢你。OK，拿一个毛巾，然后你就放在这里，这里会做。这个我会做，我会做两种。木梳的，你蛮木梳。哦，蛮木梳自己。我又有一种病，是长期的，不可以忧郁，我是忧郁战胜者出来的。 以前我差点跳楼在这边，因为老公死，我带着5岁的孩子，我觉得很可悲，不懂，没有人帮，也没有人可以讲，真的忧郁到很恐怖。后来有些老师啦，阿姨公教我，就是看开看开，我慢慢看开。自从我遇到嘉龙，我把他当做我的亲人啦，就是他唯一可以给我诉苦。 也唯一可以帮忙我。上面你要骂啊，骂一下啦吼。好啊，让他骂一下。For
4: Madam Ho, because she is newly retired, she also is getting older and she's not as mobile. So I think she's trying to cope with the kind of like new lifestyle that she has to adjust to as she loses like her role as a tuition teacher and her mobility in the community. So I can see that. That's what she's dealing with, like a lot of elderlies that are around us. And for me, I think the best thing to do is just to be a listening ear for her and to befriend her.
3: 已经变成好像自己家人啦，啊，他有什么事情我会跟他讲，我不会跟别人讲了。啊，伤心事跟他讲诉诉苦啊，啊，他就会讲一些比较安慰的话，我就开心了啦，没事啦。
0: I've really seen how seniors' lives had really transformed with the power and the presence of how our volunteers are able to support them in their different life stage.
4: For me, it's making someone else happy. That's meaningful to me. And I think that's what is worth my time. And I don't see a lot as like I'm sacrificing something. But I'm also gaining from this experience, the meaning of it, the fulfillment, the joy I have. I just feel like it's a good thing to do with my time. If not, I'll just be like scrolling my phone and not doing something very meaningful. And that, to me, doesn't give me a great sense of purpose.
0: Volunteers, we have a mixture of age group, but majority of them are in their 30s and 40s. They are working adults. We also have volunteers who are actually retirees and housewives as well. But thanks to Clara, we are also able to engage more group of volunteers who are around her age group.
5: Then that's why the volunteers always text me, like, oh, you're so hardworking, we can't do so well. I was like, oh, I study this.
6: I guess from a young age, I was really very exposed to this idea of volunteerism. So I also continued volunteering in like primary school and also progressively in secondary school, knowing that volunteering has actually shaped on who I am today and how I'm able to be so empathetic and so compassionate for the community. I think she just needs company because sometimes I do feel that she does put up a good front in front of people by being very cheerful at all times, but we do not know the times when she was actually alone at home. sitting in those four walls around her and she being very isolated was something that really sympathized me so much. That's why I do try my best to visit her as much as I can.
1: I think from young, my parents always encouraged that mentality and value of helping others who are in need. So when I see them at a young age being generous with their time and every little effort that they can do to actually help those around them, it really inspired me to make a small difference and do the best I can to uplift the lives of others. Milestone to me, and through the knowledge and skills I gained from my master's in social work, I think I kind of discovered that there are actually a lot of things that I do not know yet, and also through the new knowledge gained, I think it really reinforced my passion to better serve the patients and the seniors in Kampong Kakis, and knowing about what are the gaps that still exist in our community and what I can do more with the people around me to support our seniors.
7: 我当然很开心啊，很兴奋啊，作为一个父亲，有一个女儿读到硕士毕业，也是我家的光荣，很有帮人的心啊。我欣赏米歇尔，因为她很有爱心，就是因为她不在我们的区的老人，她也去帮助他们，花她的休息的时间来帮助他们。 所以这一点感到很安慰啊！我希望米歇尔以后也一直同样的帮助需要帮助的人。
1: To me, care is not just about one way, you giving that care, but care can be two ways. We often receive so much more care and love from the people who we deliver that care to. I think a lot of us, we are very fearful and we are very cold in surface. And sometimes it's because of fear and not knowing the right things to say, it stops us from going forward to actually lend a listening ear or just being present for someone. I hope that as a community in Singapore, we can be more compassionate and stand in the shoes of one another and think about what challenges this person might be experiencing. So it gives Kampong Kakis that sense of urgency to actually continue doing what we do.

0: go grab the carrier, grab the carrier! Here you stay.
1: They came to Malaysia seeking safety, opportunity, and a fresh start.
2: 很卷，就是说中国的话，你走去哪里，面对面也有一个理发店。
1: From refugees to entrepreneurs, foreign arrivals are reshaping lives.
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0: blockade of the Strait of Hormuz has disrupted oil, fertilizer, and gas supplies across South Asia.
1: Without the solar panels, we would not have water.
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3: The LPG crisis has hit the restaurants really hard.
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0: A Life Without Oil, Saturday to Tuesday on CNA.

This is a humane trap. So how it works is, it goes up, we lock the latch in place, and then we can just press and the door will shut. So unlike a spring door, right, where there's a chance where the cat's tail can get injured or the cats behind can get like hit when closing, right? This one uses gravity to just shut the door.

0: basically. We wanted to do more for stray animals. We wanted to do more to not just be a voice for them, but we wanted to be there for them. We wanted to be right off the ground with them. So right now we're in the industrial area. We're about to head to one of the factories to trap two cats there. It's a mum and a daughter. They are unsterilized. So we're going to trap them and take them for sterilization.
1: The cat, mummy and baby.
0: Sometimes when we spot a cat, we go there, we try to lure the cat out with food.
2: We stay here for a few minutes and see whether he appears again.
0: Majority of the time, they're okay, but I think this cat is really very skittish, so no success.
1: Where is he? A bit of food in front, ah. Here's good. Okay, closing.
2: Go.
0: During a trapping process, the first thing that we must put before anything else is the animal safety. No matter what, the animal cannot come out more hurt than its current state is in.
2: Maybe not too much.
1: I want him to like sit inside and eat. I don't want him to just grab and run off.
2: Yes.
3: The cat is white with black tip ears. She's moving closer. Close.
0: We come

0: But the trap with the blanket is to calm the cat so that they don't panic.
1: The mom took a while. The mom was a little bit more worried. I think because she's a little older, she probably has more experience on the street. But at least the patience paid off. We finally caught her.
0: So we transferred the cat from the trap to the carrier so that it's easier for the clinic to handle them as well.
2: Okay, close it. Go coming down. Tail. Okay. Don't mess up.
0: Okay.
2: Ready? 3, 2, 1.
0: So we caught two cats. Right now, we're going to put back the equipment and then we're going to head to the clinic. We're very fortunate that there's a stray cat sterilization program by Cat Welfare Society. So these cats will be sterilized under that program. So it's a free sterilization. They cover the cost of it. All we need to do is trap the cats and bring them to the clinic.

0: I've been volunteering with the Stray Affairs for almost 3 years now. I choose to believe that everyone has a cause that they feel strongly for. And for me, it would be animals because they are voiceless, they can't speak for themselves. So who is going to stand up for them?
1: Here are many dogs, everything. Dog, cat. If you move, you bring the animal with you.
2: My motivation of being there with the animals every Saturday is to make sure that they're okay. But sometimes we cannot be there all the time, right? But regardless, looking at the bigger picture, as long as we are there to help the cats, the animals, the dogs, at least their life doesn't end there on the streets.
3: Hey.
1: There, hold on.
3: Yes, please. Hello. Hello. Then now, y'all take care. Then the makan, y'all take, right?
4: Y'all take
3: some more, okay?
5: Basically, we wanted to do more for stray animals. Not just be a voice for them, but we wanted to be there right off the ground with them.
3: Okay, I dropped you a missed call. Anytime, next time, right, if the food makan no have, or if the cat's sick or something, you call me, okay? You call me.
5: Kranji Sungai Kadut, the land is being master planned for the eco district. And just the whole landscape is going to change from the olden type of factories where you have 1 to 2 story buildings.
3: So
5: the factories, the businesses, the dormitories there, they're beginning to vacate. So it leaves a lot of animals in destitute. We are constantly worried because the factory has moved out and the animal can't find food.
3: Oh, the cats are okay? Got cat, right? Yeah, it's like...
5: So basically, our core efforts right now in Kranji is maintaining the welfare of the animals. So that can come with trapping and sterilization to make sure the population doesn't grow. That can come with supporting the workers with whatever food they need. Some of them, they do take care of the animals. So we support them in terms of the medical needs of the animals.
6: Come out. Come here.
5: We collaborate with the workers because these are the people that live and work there. These are our eyes and ears on the ground. Because we're only there once a week, we rely on the workers to keep us informed. If a worker spots an animal injured, they will immediately inform us, and then we can take action early. So it's a network that we built with them, and then we support that network.
7: So that's good.
3: Not enough, you call me, okay?
5: So Sapti, basically, he feeds the cats before he starts his shift. Come back at night, he'll give them their dinner, and then he does this every day.
3: Dormitory nearby?
5: So most of the cats in Sapti's factory are sterilized. So we explained what the process is to them in very layman terms. Sterilization. What is sterilization and how it can help control that population inside. And because English is not their first language, we try to explain to them and they understood it. They support us in that process as well.
8: Mealform is in the business of precast concrete. We have 2 factories located in Sungai Gadut. This is one of them. We've been informed about relocation in Sungai Gadut for the past 10 over years, and our lease is expiring coming years, probably by next year. In terms of the strays, I think we have to work together with the authority to ensure that they are all being taken care of humanely. So that is one concern for a lot of us. It's a blessing that we have some agencies who are actually coming in and some volunteers who are actually helping the strays to actually ensure that their numbers don't multiply further by sterilizing them.
9: So the workers here are actually really, really nice. Like, they've been taking care of the kittens around, so they were very quick to take this little kitten in as well.
10: நான் முத முதல்ல வரும்போதே பூனை எல்லாம் இருந்துச்சு இங்கே கேட்டில் இருந்தது. பூனைகிட்ட வந்து விளையாடுவேன். நான் அப்பப்போ சாப்பாடெல்லாம் கொடுப்பேன். பார்த்தா ஸ்கியூட்டாக இருக்குது, பார்த்தா நல்லா இருக்கு, விளையாடுது, எல்லாம் ஜம்ப் பண்ணுறது, போகிறது, பிள்ளைங்க மாதிரி விளையாடுறது, அதெல்லாம் குழந்த மனசு தான்.
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10: ஹாய் சார்.
3: ஹலோ. Still there?
5: Yeah. The owner of this factory, basically they're a really nice family. So they trust the workers to look after the cats. They are not unwelcoming of the cats here. They
11: trust the workers to make sure that the cats stay safe. It's a good relationship lah.
10: Panas!
3: Sometimes come.
10: Back here.
3: Okay.
10: Later come.
3: Yeah.
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0: This is Goldie. It's sponsored by our friend at the Animal Human Alliance. So basically, he has a page set up for us where members of the public can go to his website. They purchase it for us. So let's say you want to donate 5 bags of kibbles. It's sort of like a pay it forward system, but that comes directly to us. So we give 1 bag per cat per month. Yeah, it's not a lot, but honestly, we try to ration with what we have. We don't always hit the amount we need. So we use this one because it's a complete food. So basically, it's complete nutrients. So as compared to certain brands where it's basically potato chips, it's food for cats, but it's not really like the best in terms of getting your complete nutrition from the food. I feel responsible to the animals. I feel like, you know, if they are suffering, I cannot sit by and watch. It feels like I will be suffering too. I wish that there will be a point in time where we are irrelevant. I want us to be not needed because animals are safe. Stray animals are rehomed. Stray animals have a place in society and everyone would treat them equally, and there wouldn't be a need for animal welfare groups to constantly be their voice because people would understand them better.
1: He took a big pay cut to go into AI. Was it worth it? He chose flexibility over a regular job. But can he afford it? Plus, 7 people on an average household income. How do they make it work? On Money Mind, tonight on CNA.
2: 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Give me your handphone.
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0: Hello.
1: Discuss about the adoption drive that we are doing.
0: So I'm thinking of Yan Yan.
2: I first started volunteering during my A-levels because I needed the community service hours. I grew a connection with one of the rescue dogs and I didn't want to just say goodbye when I graduated. So I continued to volunteer with that group through my national service. And then after that, through my university, then halfway through university, that's when we started the Stray Affairs.
3: I'm working as a civil servant. For the Stray Affairs, I've been volunteering my time every Saturday for about 2 to 3 years right now. But before that, I've been volunteering for the animal welfare cause. So that's how I got a bit more interested in doing rescue work, trapping of cats and setting them for sterilization.
2: Back when I was studying, it was a big struggle to balance between volunteer work and school. I told myself I block out my Saturdays for animal welfare work, be it going down to the site, be it going down to the factories, be it checking, doing adoption drives, be it doing our rehoming efforts or advocacy efforts.
3: It's something that really takes up every Saturday of my time and now it's become a habit, right? So if I don't do it on Saturday, it feels that I'm not doing anything. Even my family members ask me, hey, today you never go out do volunteer work. Money-wise, forking out all money, I mean, as much as I can provide, I will do it. To me, money is secondary.
2: It felt like there's not enough being done for the strays. Yes, there are shelters, but these are animals that have already been rescued. What about the animals that haven't been rescued? What about the animals that are still running the streets, defending themselves, you know, fighting for their lives? We wanted to do more for the animals still on the streets, the animals that have not yet been taken into shelter.

We are in Kranji right now. We set up a trap, so we spend that 1 month conditioning the dog to go in and out, to trust the trap, to know that that trap has food. So now is the time that we're hoping that we can secure him once he goes in. So we have a camera set up on the trap. It's a motion sensor camera, so it tracks when the dog goes in, when there's activity in the trap. Then we can see the dog going in and out of the trap. We can see him coming in, how long he spends inside. So he spends about a minute inside before he leaves. So we have that 1 minute window to shut the door on him. So usually it's around this timing, just around sunset. For this particular dog, we waited for about close to 40 minutes. So the thing about this dog is it's very skittish, very scared, so we had to stay far, far away. Then I was actually positioned quite distant with the car.

0: Hey, the dog's inside, the dog's inside. Okay. Fat Joe, stand by. Okay, 3, 2.
1: Go, go, go, go, go, go, go! Go, go, go, grab the carrier now!
2: So, we have to

0: rush in once the door is shut because we do not want to escape. We don't want him to panic and we don't want him to injure himself. So that's why the action must be very, very fast.
1: We need all hands on deck because we need one person to pull down the corral, the cage, so that the dog can't push the cage. We need someone

0: side. But for us, we tell ourselves that, you know, bear with whatever you're going through right now, and then after this, we'll take care of you. So we're headed to the vet. We've already preempted them that we've caught the dog and they were on our way over. So when we bring the dog in, these dogs, some of them, they never had human contact before.
1: He seems to be
2: very scared.
3: You're very worried?
1: So, but he's not aggressive.
3: No.
2: Okay.
0: So when they first come into the vet with so many people on board, it's quite scary for them. They will panic and they will immediately find a way to escape. They do it to protect themselves. But after we sit with them, we just help them to calm down a little bit more. That takes a process.
2: Yeah, you did so well.
4: What a good boy. Oh, good job. Well done.
0: We run his blood test. Everything went well. Then we'll wait for him to calm down a little bit more. And then we'll ask the vet when she can schedule in the surgery for sterilization.
5: Gentle vet, because we're a little bit more boutique, we don't see volume. Sometimes it's difficult for us to see a large number of charity cases. So when Stray Affairs came to us, we were happy to help by offering them a discount just to help them with their cost, while at the same time not compromising on the care, treatment and services that we also offer to our private clients.
0: For any new rescue dogs, we prepare to at least pay $1,000 to $2,000 for the initial visit. If the dog needs intensive treatment, we've paid up to $25,000 before. So we take in the dog as our own and we try to work with our partners to get them rehomed. So the dog that we brought in today, we will try to go online and appeal for donations to cover the cost as much as we can. Whatever is left, we will have to fork out from our own pockets. But we do it for the dog now. Right?

0: After the day surgery, we were bought them at the clinic because we don't have a place for them to recover.
1: So the recovery takes about 3 days, but we tend to keep them a little longer in the clinic because, again, we don't have a shelter for them to go to.
2: As much as we want to rehome all the stray cats, we do not have as many adopters or many people who wish to adopt lined up for us. So we make do with what we can.
3: You can drop paint from your imagination, no problem.
4: So basically, we're an art studio that does art jamming with rescue cats. So the cats here are all available for adoption, and we use this studio as a platform to do rehoming as well as socializing of the cats.
2: So Wildflower is our closest partner when it comes to rehoming cats. It's a really a good place for people to come and fall in love with cats. And then that is how people adopt. When they build that connection with the animal, then they adopt.
4: So far, Wildflower Studio has adopted out 250 cats and fostered about 320 cats. Yeah, around there. And some of them, of course, come from the Stray Affairs. Oh, hello!
5: Hi!
4: Good!
6: So sweet.
4: I think Stray Affairs does a very important work because they do TNR, which is trap, neuter, and return, in the factory areas and the industrial areas where often it's all restricted. So they need to have that network to know the people on the ground, to give them access.
5: Do you want to just share with me on this?
1: So basically, it's industrial area. Who best to care for cats in the industrial area than the people already working and living there?
5: That's right.
7: This event is actually called the Madula Singapore. And for that Singapore, it actually spells as PAW. So it is essentially a pet event where we get our volunteers, our community, as well as our animal lovers to come together.
8: Here you go.
2: We participate in adoption drives to create publicity for our rescue cat. We want more people to see them, more people to interact with them. It increases their chances of adoption.
0: These cats are rescued from Kranji, the rescue by a feeder, 10 years old now, both of them, and they still

can't find a home. So yeah, stuck in foster care for 9 years. And so hopefully today goes well lah. These guys are very friendly, so it's very sad that they can't be adopted. Something that puts adopters off very easily is the age. But friendly. Hey, don't do that, I just say you're friendly.

0: Do you know where your chicken, beef, and pork come from? In Southeast Asia, Thailand, Malaysia, and Indonesia have significant livestock industries. In land-scarce Singapore, almost all of its meat is imported. As food is readily available around the clock, most residents are unfamiliar with where their supplies come from. 17,000 kilometers away, Brazil is one of Singapore's biggest sources of chicken, beef, and pork. Rearing livestock is an intensive business. It requires expertise, investments, manpower, and of course, land. Lots and lots of land. For example, the largest cattle ranch in America is more than double the size of Singapore. Meat farming is an inefficient way to produce protein. Livestock uses 80% of the world's arable land, while producing only 20% of our caloric needs. But demand is rising with affluence. The world currently consumes 350 million tons of meat a year, a figure that will increase 63% by 2050. Pork is the most consumed meat in the world, followed by poultry and beef. In the 1970s, farming was one of Singapore's biggest industries, with 9% of the population involved in agriculture. At its peak, there were 10,000 farms housing more than 715,000 pigs.
1: As a young country, you remember the times when we have kampongs and we have pig farms and also vegetable farms. So those are in the 50s and 60s. But as we develop as a country, of course, being a very small country, land was, you know, a very scarce resource.
0: As Singapore became more urbanized and with technology driving the economy, the country's last pig farms saw their death knell in 1989. The COVID-19 pandemic revealed Singapore's dependence on food imports, and there are ideas to look beyond the island's shores for possible solutions.
2: In Singapore, we have 63 islands. It's to look at some of these islands, and can we convert some of these islands into special production areas?
0: Lab-grown meat and plant-based proteins are other options. From cell-based shrimp dumplings to jackfruit meat, novel foods could become serious contenders to fortify the island nation's future food supply.
2: The novel food technologies, and this refers to things like insects, cellular meat, plant-based protein, and also looking at underutilized plants to convert them into food items. If you go to a supermarket, we have less than 100 plant species that you can find in any supermarket. Whereas we know that in nature, there are more than thousands that are edible. Part of the novel food technology is to search, identify, classify them, make sure they are safe.
0: Asia is fast developing into a hub for alternative proteins, with Singapore leading the way. Here, food tech startups are looking to produce the next big breakthrough. In December 2020, Singapore became the first country in the world to approve the sale of lab-grown meat. But will a nation of foodies stomach the alternatives?
2: It's still a question mark, really. Because in Singapore, in Asia as a whole, food is such a personal thing to most of us. That we want to know what we're eating and to be comfortable with eating. Now, I'm not saying that there's no future for them. To me, the question is still an open-ended one.
0: As people start taking more action to combat climate change, unsustainable food production practices will be heavily scrutinized. It is time to rethink what is consumed and embrace a whole new world of foods.
3: This is Asia Now.
4: Good morning, it's 11 a.m. in Singapore, Hong Kong, 8:30 in New Delhi, and 10 o'clock in Jakarta. I'm Bo Gokin. At this hour, a flare-up in the Middle East conflict. Iran and the Houthis strike U.S. and allied targets in Saudi Arabia and Jordan after American forces destroyed Iranian crude oil carriers. Hong Kong's first post-colonial leader, Tung Kin Wah, dies at 89. The Beijing-backed former shipping tycoon led the city after his 1997 handover from Britain and served until 2005. A 22-year-old Singaporean man pleads guilty to orchestrating one of the largest Bitcoin thefts in U.S. history. Malone Lam could face up to 20 years in prison. In China, inflation heating up, consumer and factory gate prices accelerate in August, adding to signs of further price pressures across the economy.

0: The war in the Middle East is flaring up and widening, with Iran and its allies attacking U.S. interests in the region. The Revolutionary Guard said that ships in Kuwait and Bahrain will be targeted in response to U.S. strikes on Iranian oil tankers. It warned crews to evacuate, saying it will heavily target other U.S. interests as well. Shortly after, Jordan reported 20 ballistic missiles fired from Iran, which it said it successfully intercepted. Yemen's Iran-backed Houthis also hit U.S. ally Saudi Arabia, targeting several cities in attacks which wounded at least 70 people and set ablaze petroleum installations. Reports say the operation was carried out deep in Saudi territory using drones and missiles hitting the southern city of Karmis Mashait, as well as oil facilities in Aba, Najran and Jizan. Satellite images showed smoke billowing from Saudi oil facilities. U.S. Secretary of State Marco Rubio said Iran's hand was behind the Houthi strikes. Turkey condemned the raid, and the EU urged the Houthis to end all attacks, while the UN called for de-escalation.
1: We call upon the parties to exercise restraint and prevent further escalation, and further urge them to uphold their obligations under international humanitarian law, to refrain from directing attacks against civilians or civilian infrastructure, and to take constant care to spare the civilian population, civilians as well as civilian objects. The special envoy for Yemen, Hans Grunberg, continues engaging directly with the parties with the aim of containing the current escalation and preserving space for dialogue.
0: It comes as U.S. Central Command said it hit a fifth Iranian oil tanker near waters close to Jask. U.S. forces had earlier struck the oil hub of Karg Island, as well as another Iranian tanker some 6 kilometers off Karg. The Pentagon said it attacked Iran in retaliation for strikes on U.S. warships in the region. It said its vessels evaded the attacks and that none of the crew were hurt. Iran said it captured a U.S. submersible near the Strait of Hormuz, releasing these pictures showing the unmanned device. The Pentagon acknowledged that one of its underwater drones had malfunctioned, but said there was no classified sonar or radar equipment on board. The latest surge in hostilities comes amid a stalemate in efforts to reach a lasting truce, raising stakes of the war widening. The fighting has triggered a global shortage of oil supply, heightened geopolitical tensions, and hurt the popularity of U.S. President Donald Trump ahead of the November midterm polls. Oil prices inching closer to the $100 per barrel mark amid the escalating tensions. Fresh strikes on Iranian oil tankers in the Strait of Hormuz has raised concerns over further disruptions to energy supplies. Prices now at their highest level since late July. Goldman Sachs has said the shipping attacks are raising the probability of Brent crude soon exceeding $120 a barrel. Analysts also worry that inflation could remain stubborn for longer, raising expectations of higher interest rates. The South Korea has sent a team to assess security conditions in the Strait of Hormuz as it weighs a possible military deployment to help safeguard the waterway. Seoul's Defense Ministry says no decision has been made and denies that Washington has set a November deadline for deployment. Options reportedly include maritime patrol aircraft and mine-clearing personnel. Now, the team is expected to return to South Korea as early as this week. Iran has warned South Korea against military involvement, saying there would be serious consequences. The potential deployment drawing flak on the home front, activists plan to hold a rally near the U.S. Embassy in Seoul today to protest any military deployment to the Strait of Hormuz. It follows a similar protest on Monday by students who are also opposed to the participation of the country's forces in the Middle East conflict. Meanwhile, the South Korean president wrapped up a four-day state visit to France, where the two sides signed several agreements across various sectors, including energy, artificial intelligence and beauty industries. Ross Cullen files this report for CNA from Paris.
2: Well, on Tuesday, President Lee Jae-myung of South Korea in the formal settings of the Elysee Palace for one-on-one talks with his host president, Emmanuel Macron. The two men discussing defense, technology, the environment, culture. There was also an economic roundtable that took place. Business leaders from South Korea and France addressing major issues like artificial intelligence and how to decarbonize transport and decarbonize industry. The two leaders also discussed international issues like the situation on the Korean Peninsula, the war in Ukraine, and the situation in the Middle East. And both presidents took the chance to address the media.
3: 대한민국과 프랑스는 호르무즈 해협에서의 항해의 자유, 글로벌 공급망의 안정이 조속히 회복될 수 있도록 긴밀한 공조를 계속 이어나가기로 했습니다. 프랑스는 우크라이나 전쟁의 종식과 평화 회복을 위해 유럽의 역량을 결집하는 데 중심적인 역할을 해 나가고 있습니다. 대한민국도 그간 다양한 분야에서 우크라이나를 지원해 왔습니다.
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2: This visit really underscores just how seriously Paris and Seoul take their relationship, the deepening of their bilateral ties. In April, President Macron was in South Korea for an official visit, during which time both countries raised the level of their relationship to that of a strategic global partnership. And then President Lee was here in France to attend the sidelines of the G7 summit in Evian in June. For CNA, I'm Ross Cullen in Paris.
0: Hong Kong's first chief executive, Tung Chee Hwa, has died. He oversaw the handover of Hong Kong to Chinese rule in 1997. A statement from his office said he died peacefully, surrounded by his family members. He was 89 years old. And here's a look at Ms. Tung's contributions over the years.
5: Shipping tycoon Tung Chee Hwa was appointed as Hong Kong's first post-colonial leader on 1st July 1997, in what he called a momentous day, as the British handed over the reins to China after more than 150 years of colonial rule. It marked the birth of the Hong Kong Special Administrative Region, as well as under the Chinese governance of One Country, Two Systems. Prior to the handover, Mr. Tung worked closely with Beijing and British authorities and sat on various consultative committees. He also served as an unofficial EXCO member under the last British governor, Chris Patten, before edging out three other candidates in the city's first chief executive election. Though promising, Mr. Tung's first term kicked off with an uphill task. The Asian financial crisis drove up interest rates in Hong Kong to nearly 300% at one point in October 1997, which gravely impacted the city's economy. Mr. Tung and his new administration introduced a series of bold measures to successfully reverse the crisis. Soon after, the city experienced its first public health crisis after the handover, when the avian flu hit, killing six people. Despite the challenges, Mr. Tung was re-elected in 2002 after an uncontested election. But it wasn't a smooth ride. In 2003, he faced yet another public health crisis, the SARS outbreak, when hundreds lost their lives to the virus. His popularity started to wane after a series of controversies involving the public housing projects and the mandatory Provident Fund schemes. It plummeted further after he pushed to implement Article 23, the anti-subversion article in Hong Kong's basic law. It prompted thousands of protesters to take to the streets to call for greater democracy and for Mr. Tung's resignation. In 2004, he was forced to shelve the bill, and it dealt a major blow to his leadership. He resigned in 2005, 2 years before his second term was up. At that time, Mr. Tong fended off speculation that he was pressured to step down over Beijing's unhappiness with his performance.
6: Age does creep up, and I'll be 68 years old in 3 months' time. And for someone who's been working 16, 18 hours a day, every day for a long, long time, my health has been deteriorating.
5: Upon his resignation, the central government appointed Mr. Tong as the vice chairman of the Chinese People's Political Consultative Conference, a position that is often reserved for past officials who have stepped down from their leadership roles. Recognizing the need to facilitate exchanges between U.S. and China, Mr. Tong set up NGO China-United States Exchange Foundation in 2008. It hosts forums to foster a positive and peaceful relationship between both countries. In 2014, he founded a think tank, our Hong Kong Foundation, which advocates public policies. It is largely seen as an influential voice in political circles. Mr. Tong was honored during the 70th anniversary of the founding of the People's Republic of China in 2019 for his outstanding contribution to safeguard the One Country, Two Systems governing principle. He is widely recognized as a trailblazer for advocating this principle to the West. Many current and past leaders paid tribute to his leadership and foresight in steering Hong Kong through the immediate turbulence of its post-handover years.
0: A Singaporean man has pleaded guilty in a U.S. court to one of the largest cryptocurrency thefts in U.S. history. 22-year-old Malone Lam admitted to orchestrating and leading a crime ring. The U.S. attorney for D.C. said Lam led an international network that preyed on victims through deception. Nick Harper has this report for CNA.
7: Nearly 2 years after Malone Lam was arrested, he appeared in this court in Washington, D.C. to plead guilty to heading up and running a crime network that stole more than $265 million worth of cryptocurrency from various victims. They managed to dupe them out of passwords and personal information that gave the crime ring access to those virtual wallets. Malone Lam was the man at the center of all of this, orchestrating things behind the scenes. He and 17 other people managed to target multiple victims, but in one instance, they managed to steal from one victim here in Washington, D.C., cryptocurrency worth $230 million. It was a 2.5-hour hearing. He appeared in a light olive prison jumpsuit, wearing a white T-shirt underneath. And he spoke on multiple occasions, largely to agree with the prosecution's claims. He remained calm throughout. And then, towards the end of the hearing, the judge asked him how he pleaded. He let out a long sigh before saying, "I plead guilty, Your Honor." He pleaded guilty to a single RICO conspiracy charge. It's a racketeering charge that covers multiple different elements of money laundering and wire fraud. He was told during the hearing he could face up to 20 years in prison. At the end of that sentence, he would likely be deported. He's also been told that he and the other co-conspirators will have to repay $245 million worth of stolen assets. It now stands at 11, the number of people who have pleaded guilty in this case. And the thinking was that many of the others would testify against Malone Lam if his case went to trial. Instead, he chose to plead guilty. He returns here on December the 8th, at which stage the judge is likely to set the date of his sentencing. For CNA, I'm Nick Harper in Washington, D.C.
0: Coming up next, your Asia business update. China inflation rebounds, consumer and producer inflation pick up in August, but weak household demand continues to cloud China's economic recovery. Plus, U.S. officials accuse Chinese AI firms of copying American technology, warning it could boost Beijing's military and cyber capabilities. Those allegations threaten to inflame tensions just weeks before a Trump-Xi meeting.

0: He took a big pay cut to go into AI. Was it worth it? He chose flexibility over a regular job. But can he afford it? Plus, seven people on an average household income. How do they make it work? On Money Mind, tonight on CNA.
1: A blockade of the Strait of Hormuz has disrupted oil, fertilizer, and gas supplies across South Asia.
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11: Thai authorities have arrested who they believe is the most prolific serial killer in the nation's history.
12: How could this woman be a killer?
13: พอยืมเงินในวงแชร์ก็ไม่มีตังค์ใช้คืนในเมื่อไม่มีเงินใช้นี่จะทำยังไง
12: I have seen cyanide poisoning before but nothing like this
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9: Watch Death Loans Thailand's Cyanide Murders on demand at cna.asia
14: China's inflation picked up in August, with prices rising faster for both consumers and producers. Consumer prices rose 0.8% on year, accelerating from July and beating estimates. Producer prices rose 3.8%, picking up from the previous month. The stronger readings suggest price pressures are building across more of the economy. China's Statistics Bureau attributed the rebound to volatile global commodity prices, seasonal increases in food costs, and stronger demand from high-tech industries. Higher oil prices have also added to inflationary pressures following the Iran war. But economists caution that the stronger inflation readings do not necessarily signal a broader recovery in domestic demand. In Greater China markets trading mixed following the inflation data, Hong Kong's Hang Seng deepening its losses, while Shanghai and Shenzhen gaining ground. Now, both mainland indexes have stabilized recently after a mid-year sell-off wiped out this year's gains. The U.S.-China rivalry over artificial intelligence is escalating. Washington now accusing Chinese AI firms of using American technology to develop their own models. U.S. officials claim six Chinese firms, including DeepSeek, Moonshot AI and Alibaba copied intellectual property from American AI labs using a technique known as distillation. They allege the AI models from Anthropic, OpenAI, Alphabet's Google and SpaceX were targeted. Now, the process involves using the outputs of a larger, more expensive AI model to train a smaller one, allowing developers to reproduce some of its capabilities at a lower cost. Now, it can be a legitimate research technique, but U.S. officials complain that the volume and targeted manner amount to stealing. The U.S. agencies claim the Chinese companies have been using the technique to replicate technology in an aggressive and malicious manner, a move they say could strengthen China's military and cyber capabilities. They also allege that the distillation campaign had come with government awareness, though they did not claim that China's intelligence played a role. Beijing has not yet responded to the allegations, but it could complicate matters ahead of a planned meeting between leaders Donald Trump and Xi Jinping later this month. The Japanese yen continuing to strengthen, closing in on its strongest level this year, is now at around 153 to the dollar. The yen hit a seven-month high and broke below the 155 level this week. And traders now watching 152 as the next key level. After about a year of weakening, the Japanese currency is now up nearly 4% this month, making it the best performer among a group of 10 currencies. The rally, sparked by the rare U.S.-Japan joint intervention in July, now appears to be gaining a life of its own. U.S. Treasury Secretary Scott Bessent has since made clear that his office has an edge on traders. He challenged traders to bet against his efforts to strengthen the currency, saying his position gives him a better read on what Japanese policymakers and the BOJ are likely to do. Now, expectations for higher BOJ interest rates are also helping the yen. Japanese government bond yields are now near the highest levels in almost three decades as investors demand bigger returns to hold debt papers to brace for those elevated rates and other risks. Now, shares trading in Japan's blue-chip Nikkei 225 and the wider, broader topics are both gaining ground, boosted by AI-related stocks. Similar drivers are powering South Korea's KOSPI, but escalating hostilities in the Middle East are weighing on other parts of the market as investors worry about additional inflationary pressures. Now, earlier S&P Global Ratings chief economist Paul Greenwald explained why he expects bond yields to remain elevated for longer.
15: I mean, we're definitely at much higher yields than we have been in recent years, probably since the global financial crisis. There's the uncertainty, there's the U.S. deficit being elevated, there's the competition for funds with the hyperscalers, there's the idea that the Fed's going to start raising rates, so that short end gets priced in as well. So, you know, all this has put 10-year yields at about 4.7-ish these days. That's not terribly out of line with, say, the 1990s or early 2000s, but it's higher than it has been. And right now, you know, markets are orderly in funding this. If we continue to rise, it might be some pressure, but let's remember in a historical perspective, we're kind of back to where we were before the global financial crisis, and we had that extraordinary period of low rates and zero policy rates. That's clearly behind us. But we need to adjust to this new era where we have more normal-looking yields and less extraordinarily low yields.
14: India's IPO market is headed for a record-breaking day. Six companies are set to launch their offerings today as a rush to raise funds gathers pace after a sluggish start to the year. The firms include furniture rental platform Rentamojo and asset reconstruction company. Now, in total, the six companies are looking to raise a combined $480 million. And they're part of a much bigger rush. 12 main board IPOs are lined up this week, targeting around $860 million. Investors expect nearly $4 billion of deals this month alone. The rush marks a sharp rebound after the U.S.-Iran war slowed issuance earlier this year. Investor appetite has strengthened, with average IPO subscriptions more than doubling in the past 2 months. Analysts say one of the biggest drivers is the steady flow of money into mutual funds, though they warn the strong appetite comes at the cost of the secondary market. Global oil prices have climbed to the highest since late July as renewed attacks on Middle Eastern energy facilities fuel concerns over further supply disruptions. Crude prices from Africa, Latin America and Canada is also rising as Chinese demand rebounds and refiners diversify their sources of supply. Rahul Kapoor from S&P Global Energy explains what that shift could mean for crude flows and prices across Asia.
16: China has been the biggest wild card in terms of why the oil prices are where they are today, right? We've seen China effectively lower its imports close to around 5 million barrels per day. Over the last few weeks, we've started seeing China come back and coming back into the market, increasing its imports slightly. So lower by 5 million barrels per day is certainly unsustainable, right? We'll have to see how long China stays out of the market. They've started coming back in, and that has led to a bit of an increase in inquiries as well as a bit of a increase in oil prices, along with what we are seeing in the Strait of Hormuz. Alternative supplies, I think that's very, very important what we are seeing. We are seeing more and more U.S. oil coming to this part of the world. We are seeing more Brazilian, more what we call the Atlantic barrels coming to the Pacific. So that has also helped Japan, Korea, Taiwan, China, and all the Asian buyers, which are primarily dependent on the Middle East Gulf for their imports.
14: Ahead on Asia now, days of downpours trigger flood and landslide warnings in central Japan. And later, the U.S.-Canada trade fight intensifies, Washington now banning key Canadian imports after Ottawa hits back with tariffs.
17: They came to Malaysia seeking safety, opportunity, and a fresh start.
18: 很卷，就是说中国的话，你走去哪里，面对面也有一个理发店。
17: From refugees to entrepreneurs, foreign arrivals are reshaping lives.
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9: 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Kanazawa, a feast for the senses. 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
22: 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Yeah. So the mulberries are from the garden.
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25: I really do love reptiles and finding out about them, so I really love my job.

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1: 目前还是一直要创新一些新的东西，我也不希望是人家把我看作是80岁的人。
2: There are those who dare to be different, who have made their mark in Singapore and beyond.
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0: Updating this hour's top stories, a flare-up in the Middle East conflict. Iran and the Houthis strike U.S. and allied targets in Saudi Arabia and Jordan after American forces destroyed Iranian crude oil carriers. Hong Kong's first post-colonial leader, Tung Chee Hwa, dies at 89. The Beijing-backed former shipping tycoon led the city after his 1997 handover from Britain and served until 2005. A 22-year-old Singaporean man pleads guilty to orchestrating one of the largest Bitcoin thefts in U.S. history. Malone Lam could face up to 20 years in prison. Now, China and Russia have reaffirmed their close strategic ties with North Korea on the 78th anniversary of the country's founding. President Xi Jinping and Vladimir Putin issued congratulatory messages to mark the occasion. The Chinese leader vowed to defend and develop relations with North Korea. He also praised leader Kim Jong-un for his successes in recent years after focusing on what he called economic and social construction. Meanwhile, Mr. Putin highlighted how relations between the two have been based on friendship and mutual assistance. He pledged to strengthen the partnership and work closely together to keep the region secure. The state media reported that Mr. Kim received messages from several other nations, including Vietnam, Switzerland and Sweden. The current leader's late grandfather, Kim Il-sung, founded North Korea 78 years ago. Emergency flood and landslide warnings have been issued for Japan's central region following days of torrential rain. Japan's Met Agency issued its highest flood warning for a major river as roads turned into rivers and railway tracks and other infrastructure became inundated. About 100 millimeters of rain fell in an hour in Nagoya, prompting the temporary suspension of subway and bullet train services in the region. The weather agency warns that downpours will persist and could spread to other prefectures, including Tokyo, Saitama, Chiba, and Kanagawa. As Nepal mourns the loss of lives in a massive flood, dozens also gathered in Kathmandu to mark the one-year anniversary of deadly anti-corruption protests. Now, that unrest caused the deaths of more than 70 people and forced the resignation of former Prime Minister K.P. Sharma Oli. Survivors and the families of those killed in the Gen Z-led revolt gathered for a candlelight vigil at the former parliament building in Kathmandu. The protests were initially sparked by anger over a ban on social media, but gained momentum on deeper frustration over economic hardship and corruption. Demonstrators had demanded good governance and accountability for the killings. And a year later, they are accusing the government of failing to honor their commitments. An expert told CNA that Prime Minister Balendra Shah, who only took the top job in March, now faces his toughest challenge. He not only has to answer to the promises he made, but also navigate international scrutiny while leading recovery efforts in a disaster of unprecedented scale.
1: This is a very big test for the government. The scale of the disaster has been so big that I think any government in power might not have been prepared fully to face the challenge that this current government is facing. So initially, I think in the very beginning, the government was also not very sure about the scale of the disaster itself. It did what it could in the very beginning, particularly in terms of mobilizing its own security personnel, people who are trained in rescue operations. But I think

0: think the government would have done better by also, taking everyone else into consideration and having a joint kind of response. Say, for example, the hydropower projects people are saying that they were not let to join the security personnel in the rescue operations, whereas they knew about the whereabouts, about the structure of the tunnels and all. The another one was, I think the government was also a bit hesitant in terms of seeking external assistance in terms of rescue personnel from abroad. That perhaps the government could have done better in the very beginning. I don't know whether the invitation or allowing these external rescue people might have helped do things better, but at least it would not have let people question the government's capacity in terms of what to do in a disaster of this scale.
1: When it comes to confronting climate change, there is no shortage of talk about temperatures and emissions. But turning that talk into action is where the real challenge lies, especially in Southeast Asia. Now, it's a challenge being addressed at a meeting in Singapore organized by Al Gore's Climate Reality Project. CNN's Ilakia Selvaraju reports.
2: Climate action is increasingly about who gets to shape the decisions now. And young leaders are clearly part of this conversation. But being engaged is not the same as being involved. For many youth leaders, the real test is whether their voices can move beyond consultations and influence policies and energy choices that will shape the region for decades.
3: As much as I want to say that I'm seeing very real, translatable actions based on the feedback that are provided, I'm really not seeing that as much in Southeast Asia. We are seeing representation of young people. There are starting to be discussions and stakeholder discussions with younger generations and as well as civil society, wider civil society that are not just experts or policy experts or technical or scientists. But what we're really lacking is that space and that follow through.
2: Climate change is also becoming increasingly personal through our health. Extreme heat is the clearest example, but the risks stretch from air quality and disease to food and water security, especially in dense, fast-growing cities across Southeast Asia.
4: Climate change is already affecting the health of the world, especially of the marginalized, the vulnerable in poorer countries, but even in a country like Singapore, where heat is already being experienced day to day, and it's already affecting our physical but also our mental health. Also, for instance, as we speak in the Philippines, my home country, large swaths of Metro Manila are currently underwater with intense rain and typhoon. And the infectious diseases and other health impacts are now being borne by the poorest of the poor. And so, the climate impacts on health is already present, palpable, and therefore it needs to be addressed.
2: And then there is what climate action looks like in our cities. Greener mobility is not just about electric vehicles. It is also about better public transport, walking and cycling, and making cleaner options practical and affordable for everyone.
5: Efforts are underway. We have to recognize that, but it's not doing dramatic enough to really curb out emissions. The push is not just drastic actions to electrify, but also ensuring that the systems work around it. It becomes affordable, accessible for everyone, so that people will have more options to travel around, move around the cities, and enjoy their cities as much as they want to.
2: Three different perspectives, but it all points to the same challenge. Climate action has to move from targets and commitments to changing what's happening on the ground. Who gets heard? Who's protected? And how does the place we live in adapt? And that is where the real test of implementation begins. Ilakia Selvaraju, CNA, Singapore.
1: The US-Canada trade war is escalating as the Trump administration imposes a fresh ban on Canadian products. The move comes after Canada's retaliatory tariffs on $20 billion worth of American goods came into effect yesterday. The new US import ban includes dairy products, most alcoholic beverages, and motorcycles from Canada. It will take effect in about 3 weeks. Dozens more goods, including Canadian mattresses, motorboats, and golf

0: cards are being added to the list of articles that will be subject to a 50% tariff. That will take effect from the 15th of September. The trade measures are being imposed under Section 338 of the Tariff Act, which empowers the president to impose levies when another country disadvantages U.S. exporters. Washington's move comes after Canada began enforcing tariffs of up to 50% on a variety of U.S. goods, including clothing, cheese, metal parts and wood products. Ottawa's approach was meant to mimic the taxes Mr. Trump imposed last month after trade talks collapsed.
1: So with a resilient economy and the strongest fiscal position in the G7, we have everything we need to pivot and prosper. That pivot will come at a cost. There's always a cost to action, but it doesn't come close to the cost of standing still.
0: Now, senior White House officials told Reuters that the U.S. had spoken to Canada's trade minister and that they had a good, constructive conversation. And yesterday, President Trump threatened to block the sale of Canadian plane maker Bombardier in the U.S. unless it agrees to build planes in America. He also moved to shut Canadian products out of large, long-term U.S. government contracts. Let's take a look at some of the goods affected by the tit-for-tat tariffs. Alcohol, clothing, sports goods such as hockey sticks and skates, as well as aluminium, steel, copper and wood products from Canada, all facing the high 50% tariff. A 25% levy has been imposed on Canadian cars and car parts, plywood, honey and select cheeses. For industrial materials and equipment, that's a 15% tariff. Meanwhile, these are the tariff rates imposed by Canada on U.S. goods. Up to 50% for steel products and hardware, and up to 25% on dairy products, fish and seafood, electronics, steel and aluminium, as well as pulp and paper products. The U.S. National Transportation Safety Board says evidence from the flight data recorders of an Amazon jet that crashed on Sunday in Miami suggested the pilots considered aborting the landing. The plane had already touched down when the pilots released the brakes and increased engine power, apparently in an attempt to take off again. But just seconds later, they cut power again and reapplied the brakes. Investigators plan to interview both pilots today.
2: What we need to do is talk to the crew and get their account to understand how they're manipulating the controls in order to get a better understanding of the situation. So, we need that information. That's a key piece of information. With the cockpit voice recorder, while we have that data, crew accounts and crew interviews will help fill in some of the blanks for us that the crew remembers in terms of actions that they might have done but not verbalized. And so that's something that we need a complete understanding of before we're to analyze what happened with the throttles in this case.
0: The Boeing 767 overran the runway and hit two vehicles. Now, all five who died on the ground were in a van carrying cleaning crew. Reports say the focus will veer towards a system to stop speeding jets. There will be a pay adjustment for all political office holders in Singapore from mid-October, with members of parliament also getting higher allowances. The changes come after the government accepted recommendations from an independent review committee. This is the first update to political salaries in 15 years. Political office holders will get a one-off increase of up to 9% depending on factors like individual performance. Now, that means a minister on a current benchmark salary of $1.1 million per year will get about $1.2 million if given the full adjustment. The benchmark itself has been updated to $1.8 million, with salaries to move towards the new level over time. Any subsequent salary changes will be based on individual performances and responsibilities. Most entry-level ministers are expected to earn about $1.35 million per year by the end of this term of government. Salaries of the President, Speaker of Parliament and Deputy Speakers will also be adjusted. Announcing the changes in Parliament, Prime Minister Lawrence Wong acknowledged that political salaries are a difficult and emotive issue, especially when the sums involved are more than what many Singaporeans earn.
3: But we run an open system and believe in being transparent about ministerial salaries. We cannot avoid this issue simply because it is politically difficult. And this is not just a matter of pay. It is ultimately about whether Singapore will continue to have the quality of political leadership we need to take our country forward and to serve Singaporeans well in the years ahead.
0: Prime Minister Wong says Singapore needs ministers with both character and competence. But finding enough capable people willing to step forward is becoming harder.
3: It's a challenge I face today, and future prime ministers may find it harder still. And that's the issue we have to confront in this debate. It's not just about what we pay ministers today. It's about whether future prime ministers will continue to have a realistic chance of persuading capable Singaporeans from the public service, the private sector, and other walks of life. Persuade them to step forward and build a first-rate team to serve Singapore and Singaporeans.
0: PM Wong says keeping political salaries relevant is about securing Singapore's next generation of leaders. He says finding capable people to enter politics is getting harder at a time when several senior ministers will need successors. He says while money should not be the reason to serve, the financial hurdles should not be made unnecessarily high. Sabrina Ng reports.
4: Even with a world-class civil service, Prime Minister Wong says there are some decisions they cannot and should not be making. Rather, good government requires capable ministers to decide the country's priorities, make strategic calls, and bear responsibility for choices made. From family to housing policies, these will have consequences down the road. But such good governance is not by chance.
3: We achieved it through deliberate choices made over many decades about how our political system should be designed and how it should work. And one of those choices was to deal with political remuneration openly. We recognize that highly able people have alternatives outside politics. So we pay political office holders salaries that are competitive, but with a substantial discount to reflect political service. The full remuneration is transparent. There are no hidden salary components or perks outside the published framework. And that's what we mean by a clean wage.
4: But finding the next generation of political leaders is getting harder. Before the last election, PM Wong approached several senior permanent secretaries he thought could make the move into politics. None were prepared to make the move.
3: But I was able to bring in younger officers with strong potential and a longer runway ahead of them, like Jeffrey Siow, David Neo, and Jasmine Lau.
4: And PM Wong says Singapore cannot build its political leadership from the public service alone.
3: I want people in cabinet who have spent substantial parts of their careers in business or other professional fields, especially in running large organizations and overseeing complex systems. They may not start with the same familiarity with government, but they bring experience of making hard decisions, managing people and resources, operating under commercial pressure, and delivering results in a competitive environment.
4: But entering politics can mean walking away from successful careers and taking substantial pay cuts. Several CEOs and senior business leaders PM Wong approached before the last election ultimately chose not to make the move. The urgency is also rising because cabinet stalwarts Mr. Gan Kim Yong, Mr. K. Shanmugam and Dr. Vivian Balakrishnan will all be at least 70 by the next term of government. PM Wong says Singapore should not plan on them continuing to helm their ministries. And ready-made replacements will be very hard to find.
3: The judgment, experience, political authority and relationships needed for these roles take time to build. So we need to bring good people in early enough, give them progressively heavier responsibilities and prepare them to take over. We are doing that now. But we also need depth in the pipeline because not everyone we bring in will necessarily grow into these roles.
4: PM Wong says Senior Minister Lee Hsien Loong had hoped to settle the salary issue before stepping down as Prime Minister, but circumstances did not allow it. PM Wong says it would have been politically easier for him to leave things as they are. But he stresses that doing so would not be right, as the salary framework would eventually lose its meaning. So, he says, the responsibility to act now falls to him.
0: Time for a short break, but when we come back, Indonesia is moving thousands of families who have lived beside railway tracks for

0: decades into new housing, promising safer, quieter lives. I'll tell you why some residents are against it.
1: On this episode of Singapore Hour, Tangy

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12: 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Right here on Gold 905.
13: Miss Ching was very scary. 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
14: 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Or maybe you'll school me. 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
15: 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Y'all want?
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21: 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I so want his story to be told and for him to not be forgotten.
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22: Thousands of Indonesians live beside active railway tracks in Jakarta. Authorities want to relocate these families to new housing in safer areas, but not everyone wants to move. CNA's Kiki Siriga spoke to some railside residents to find out why.
23: Trains speed past these homes throughout the day in Tanah Abang in central Jakarta, just meters from where residents go about their daily lives. Playing children have to step aside every time they hear the distant rumble of an approaching train. Now, Indonesian authorities want to move these families to safer areas. In March, President Prabowo Subianto visited a railside settlement in nearby Pasar Senen. By the end of June, they had relocated to government-provided housing at Hunian Senen, about 2.5 kilometers away. The complex houses around 70 families who live rent-free for the first 6 months. Here, children have space to run freely and feel safe. Each unit is equipped with 2 single beds, a wardrobe, and a fan. Housewife Fina Lisa moved here with her husband and 3 children.
24: Nyaman, lebih ya nyaman semuanya, nyaman tidurnya, nggak berisik kayak di rel, ada kereta lewat.
23: However, some residents are worried about rent when the waiver period ends.
25: Kalau buat di sewa di atas kayak 500 sampai 600 saya kurang sanggup kak. Soalnya penghasilan kan pas-pasan. Mungkin kalau 300 sampai berapa saya masih sanggup.
23: The government says the terms and conditions for Hunian Senen residents will be reviewed after the 6 month period. More than 250 units in the complex are still available for other relocation programs. And railside residents in Tanah Abang could be next in line. Despite the improved living conditions, not everyone wants to move.
26: Sini kerja juga dekat, nanti takutnya kalau pindah, nanti kan sementara pindahnya juga belum tahu di mana ya. 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
23: Experts say authorities must consider other factors such as affordability and lifestyle to ensure

0: The move does not create new challenges for residents. And while some may initially resist moving, analysts say many could eventually come around to the benefits of safer housing. Indonesia plans to expand the relocation program to the rest of the country. Kiki Siregar, CNA, Jakarta.
1: Every major shooting incident in Thailand brings renewed promises of action and calls for tighter gun laws. But questions remain over how existing laws are enforced, so many are skeptical that things will be different this time. Genevieve Wu spoke to CNA correspondent Saksi Saisambat about what repeated shootings are doing to public confidence.
2: Do you think many Thais remain skeptical that this time it will be different?
3: Yeah, indeed. I mean, people do remain skeptical for the very reasons that I just talked about the poor enforcement of many laws, and not only about gun control. I mean, we can even talk about very mundane things like traffic laws, right? So that's why you have people at least raising an eyebrow, if not rolling their eyes when they hear that the government actually wants to crack down on something. But then on the other hand, you know, you could draw a line to the political instability that we had for many years here in Thailand as well. Yeah, of course, you the bureaucracy and everything below it is still working on a day-to-day basis. But if the enforcement on that level is already very weak, and then you don't have a government that is long enough to actually follow up on proper drafting of laws and lawmaking in itself, that, of course, bears a problem on that, too. The problem is that it's also, you know, it goes back also to the perception problem. It is not an everyday occurrence, right? It is not an everyday occurrence like in many other countries outside of Asia as well. But the shock factor or the shock value, how much it jolts people, I think that is something that stays with people, of course. And to be very honest, it stays also with me whenever I report about these kind of things. Right. And if the frequency is far apart from each other, but still, you know, it adds up. Mm-hmm. You will have people recall back, oh, not again. Yeah. We just had one not so long ago.
1: 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Ahead on Asia Now, we'll check the top stories. South Korea sends a team to the Strait of Hormuz to assess operational conditions, but says no decision has been made about a military deployment. Plus, a 22-year-old Singaporean man pleads guilty to orchestrating one of the largest Bitcoin thefts in U.S. history. He faces a maximum prison sentence of 20 years.

He took a big pay cut to go into AI. Was it worth it? He chose flexibility over a regular job. But can he afford it? Plus, seven people on an average household income. How do they make it work? On Money Mind, tonight on CNA.

0: 可以 control。来 ，give me your handphone，give me your handphone， 看。
1: 他有 seizure 一天100多次。
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3: ？Some acts of love last a lifetime. Caring is one of them.
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11: It's 12 p.m. in Singapore and Hong Kong, 9:30 in New Delhi, and 11 o'clock in Jakarta. I'm Bo Kong In. At this hour, a flare-up in the Middle East conflict, Iran and the Houthis strike U.S. and allied targets in Saudi Arabia and Jordan after American forces destroyed Iranian crude oil carriers. Hong Kong's first post-colonial leader, Tung Chee Hwa, dies at 89.Beijing-backed former shipping tycoon led the city after his 1997 handover from Britain and served until 2005. A 22-year-old Singaporean man pleads guilty to orchestrating one of the largest Bitcoin thefts in U.S. history. Malone Lam could face up to 20 years in prison. China inflation heating up, consumer and factory gate prices accelerate in August, adding to signs of firmer price pressures across the economy.

0: The war in the Middle East is flaring up and widening, with Iran and its allies attacking U.S. interests in the region. The Revolutionary Guards said that ships in Kuwait and Bahrain would be targeted in response to U.S. strikes on Iranian oil tankers. It warned crews to evacuate, saying it will heavily target other U.S. interests as well. And shortly after, Jordan reported 20 ballistic missiles fired from Iran, which it said it successfully intercepted. Yemen's Iran-backed Houthis also hit U.S. ally Saudi Arabia, targeting several cities in attacks which wounded at least 70 people and set ablaze petroleum installations. Reports say the operation was carried out deep in Saudi territory using drones and missiles, hitting the southern city of Karmis Meshet, as well as oil facilities in Aba, Najran and Jazan. Satellite images showed smoke billowing from Saudi oil facilities. U.S. Secretary of State Marco Rubio said Iran's hand was behind the Houthi strikes. Turkey has condemned the raid. The EU urged the Houthis to end all attacks, while the UN called for de-escalation.
1: We call upon the parties to exercise restraint and prevent further escalation and further urge them to uphold their obligations under international humanitarian law, to refrain from directing attacks against civilians or civilian infrastructure, and to take constant care to spare the civilian population, civilians as well as civilian objects. The special envoy for Yemen, Hans Grunberg, continues engaging directly with the parties with the aim of containing the current escalation and preserving space for dialogue.
0: It comes as U.S. Central Command said it hit a fifth Iranian oil tanker near waters close to Jask. U.S. forces had earlier struck the oil hub of Karg Island, as well as another Iranian tanker some 6 kilometers off Karg. The Pentagon said it attacked Iran in retaliation for strikes on U.S. warships in the region. It said its vessels evaded the attacks and that none of the crew were hurt. Iran said it captured a U.S. submersible near the Strait of Hormuz, releasing these pictures showing the unmanned device. The Pentagon acknowledged that one of its underwater drones had malfunctioned, but said there was no classified sonar or radar equipment on board. The latest surge in hostilities

0: comes amid a stalemate in efforts to reach a lasting truce, raising stakes of the war widening. The fighting has triggered a global shortage of oil supply, heightened geopolitical tensions, and hurt the popularity of US President Donald Trump ahead of the November midterm polls. The UK, France, and Canada have announced an import ban on goods from Israeli settlements in the occupied West Bank. The move is part of wider efforts to show support for the two-state solution, just as Israel unveiled plans for 1,000 new West Bank homes yesterday. A joint statement by the leaders cites the systematic settlement expansion in the West Bank and dramatic increase in settler violence as posing a direct and urgent threat to that vision for peace. Now, Israel responded by closing down the British consulate in East Jerusalem, which is accredited to the Palestinian Authority in the West Bank. Israel's foreign minister says the UK will no longer be part of a US-led coordination effort for Gaza. British officials and others will also be banned from entering. Now, Israel criticized the sanctions as an attempt to exert influence amid upcoming elections.
1: British move is morally distorted and constitutes blatant interference in the affairs of a sovereign state and its electoral process.
0: Jagruti Dave is reporting for CNA from Washington, D.C., and she tells us how the U.S. is reacting to the sanctions.
2: Marco Rubio was asked about this by reporters during a trip to Colombia, and his response was actually quite muted in comparison to the US ambassador to Israel, Mike Huckabee, who suggested that there would be a reaction from the US to this move by the UK. Marco Rubio told reporters that the US knew of the move in advance and that he avoided answering whether the US would retaliate against the UK. Let's just take a listen to what he had to say.
3: We, and the president has expressed this in the past, we don't want to see anything destabilizing going on right now in the West Bank with so much going on in the region. We think it has implications as well on our ability to make progress with regards to Gaza and the 20-point plan and the border peace that we're very committed to.
2: I think the point that Rubio was making was that the U.S. is currently focused on trying to get its 20-point peace plan for Gaza off the ground with its board of peace and an international stabilization force, which is aimed at overseeing the disarmament of Hamas and Israeli troop withdrawal. So any talk about the West Bank could destabilize those efforts. But those efforts have actually largely stalled because of disagreements between the two sides, Israel and Hamas, over who should make the first move. So I think right now, this is a very delicate process that's underway. And of course, with those Israeli elections coming up, I think the United States is very keen not to make too much disruption that could destabilize a process that's already pretty fragile.
0: South Korea has sent a team to assess security conditions in the Strait of Hormuz as it weighs a possible military deployment to help safeguard the waterway. Seoul's defense ministry says no decision has been made and denies that Washington has set a November deadline for deployment. The options reportedly include maritime patrol aircraft and mine-clearing personnel. The team is expected to return to South Korea as early as this week. Now, Iran has warned South Korea against military involvement, saying there would be serious consequences. The potential deployment drawing flak on the home front. We're seeing pictures of activists holding a rally near the U.S. Embassy in Seoul this very moment to protest any deployment to the Strait of Hormuz. It follows a similar protest on Monday by students who are also opposed to the participation of the country's forces in the Middle East conflict. Meanwhile, the South Korean president wrapped up a four-day state visit to France, where the two sides signed several agreements across various sectors, including energy, artificial intelligence and beauty industries. Ross Carlin files this report for CNA from Paris.
4: Well, on Tuesday, President Lee Jae-myung of South Korea, in the formal settings of the Elysee Palace for one-on-one talks with his host president, Emmanuel Macron. The two men discussing defense, technology, the environment, culture. There was also an economic roundtable that took place. Business leaders from South Korea and France addressing major issues like artificial intelligence and how to decarbonize transport and decarbonize industry. The two leaders also discussed international issues like the situation on the Korean Peninsula, the war in Ukraine, and the situation in the Middle East. And both presidents took the chance to address the media.
5: 대한민국과 프랑스는 호르무즈 해협에서의 항해의 자유, 글로벌 공급망의 안정이 조속히 회복될 수 있도록 긴밀한 공조를 계속 이어나가기로 했습니다. 프랑스는 우크라이나 전쟁의 종식과 평화 회복을 위해 유럽의 역량을 결집하는 데 중심적인 역할을 해나가고 있습니다. 대한민국도 그간 다양한 분야에서 우크라이나를 지원해 왔습니다.
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4: This visit really underscores just how seriously Paris and Seoul take their relationship, the deepening of their bilateral ties. In April, President Macron was in South Korea for an official visit, during which time both countries raised the level of their relationship to that of a strategic global partnership. And then President Lee was here in France to attend the sidelines of the G7 summit in Evian in June. For CNA, I'm Ross Cullen in Paris.
0: The US-Canada trade war is escalating as the Trump administration imposes a fresh ban on Canadian products. The move comes after Canada's retaliatory tariffs on $20 billion worth of American goods came into effect yesterday. The new US import ban includes dairy products, most alcoholic beverages, and motorcycles from Canada. It will take effect in about 3 weeks. Dozens more goods, including Canadian mattresses, motorboats, and golf carts, are being added to the list of articles that will be subject to a 50% tariff. That will take effect from the 15th of September. The trade measures are being imposed under Section 338 of the Tariff Act, which empowers the president to impose levies when another country disadvantages U.S. exporters. Washington's move comes after Canada began enforcing tariffs of up to 50% on a variety of U.S. goods, including clothing, cheese, metal parts, and wood products. Ottawa's approach was meant to mimic the taxes Mr. Trump imposed last month after trade talks collapsed.
7: So with a resilient economy and the strongest fiscal position in the G7, we have everything we need to pivot and prosper. That pivot will come at a cost. There's always a cost to action, but it doesn't come close to the cost of standing still.
0: A senior White House official told Reuters that the U.S. had spoken to Canada's trade minister and that they had a good, constructive conversation. Yesterday, President Trump threatened to block the sale of Canadian plane maker Bombardier in the U.S. unless it agrees to build planes in America. He also moved to shut Canadian products out of large, long-term U.S. government contracts. And let's take a look at some of the goods affected by the tit-for-tat tariffs. Alcohol, clothing, sports goods such as hockey sticks and skates, as well as aluminium, steel, copper and wood products from Canada, all facing the high 50% tariff. A 25% levy has been imposed on Canadian cars and car parts, plywood, honey and select cheeses. For industrial materials and equipment, that's a 15% tariff. Meanwhile, these are the tariff rates imposed by Canada on U.S. goods, up to 50% for steel products and hardware, and up to 25% on dairy products, fish and seafood, electronics, steel and aluminium, as well as pulp and paper products. A Singaporean man has pleaded guilty in a U.S. court to one of the largest cryptocurrency thefts in U.S. history. 22-year-old Malone Lam admitted to orchestrating and leading a crime ring. The U.S. attorney for D.C. said Lam led an international network that preyed on victims through deception. Nikapa has this report for CNA.
8: Nearly 2 years after Malone Lam was arrested, he appeared in this court in Washington, D.C. to plead guilty to heading up and running a crime network that stole more than $265 million worth of cryptocurrency from various victims. They managed to dupe them out of passwords and personal information that gave the crime ring access to those virtual wallets. Malone Lam was the man at the center of all of this, orchestrating things behind the scenes. He and 17 other people managed to target multiple victims, but in one instance, they managed to steal from one victim here in Washington, D.C., cryptocurrency worth $230 million. It was a 2.5-hour hearing. He appeared in a light olive prison jumpsuit, wearing a white T-shirt underneath. And he spoke on multiple occasions, largely to agree with the prosecution's claims. He remained calm throughout. And then, towards the end of the hearing, the judge asked him how he pleaded. He let out a long sigh before saying, "I plead guilty, Your Honor." He pleaded guilty to a single RICO conspiracy charge. It's a racketeering charge that covers multiple different elements of money laundering and wire fraud. He was told during the hearing he could face up to 20 years in prison. At the end of that sentence, he would likely be deported. He's also been told that he and the other co-conspirators will have to repay $245 million worth of stolen assets. It now stands at 11, the number of people who have pleaded guilty in this case. And the thinking was that many of the others would testify against Malone Lam if his case went to trial. Instead, he chose to plead guilty. He returns here on December the 8th, at which stage the judge is likely to set the date of his sentencing. For CNA, I'm Nick Harper in Washington, D.C.
0: Your Asia business update is next. China inflation rebounds, consumer and producer inflation pick up in August, but weak household demand continues to cloud China's economic recovery. And later, India gears up for a record-breaking day with six firms launching their public offerings.
9: They came to Malaysia seeking safety, opportunity, and a fresh start.
10: 很卷，就是说中国的话，你走去哪里，面对面也有一个理发店。
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23: ตอนแรกมีคดีแค่ 1 2 3 มันกลายเป็น 8 เป็น 10 แต่ผมคิดว่า 30 กว่าคน
24: Thai authorities have arrested who they believe is the most prolific serial killer in the nation's history.
25: How could this woman be a killer?
26: พอยืมเงินในวงแชร์
27: I have seen cyanide poisoning before, but nothing like this.
1: คนไหนที่จะต้องทวงเงินเขาคนนั้นจะต้องตาย
2: Watch

0: Thailand's cyanide murders. On demand at cna.asia.
1: China's inflation picked up in August, with prices rising faster for both consumers and producers. Consumer prices rose 0.8% on-year, accelerating from July and beating estimates. Producer prices rose 3.8%, picking up from the previous month. The stronger readings suggest price pressures are building across more of the economy. China's Statistics Bureau attributed the rebound to volatile global commodity prices, seasonal increases in food costs, and stronger demand from high-tech industries. The higher oil prices have also added to inflationary pressures following the Iran war. But economists caution that the stronger inflation readings do not necessarily signal a broader recovery in domestic demand. The Greater China markets trading mixed following the inflation data. Hong Kong's Hang Seng deepening its losses, Shenzhen in the red as well, and Shanghai with modest gains. Both mainland indexes have stabilized recently after a mid-year sell-off wiped out this year's gains. The Japanese yen continuing to strengthen, closing in on its strongest level this year, is now at around 153 to the dollar. The yen hit a seven-month high and broke below the 155 level this week. The traders are now looking at 152 as the next key level. After about a year of weakening, the Japanese currency is now up nearly 4% this month, making it the best performer among the group of 10 currencies. The rally sparked by the rare U.S.-Japan joint intervention in July now appears to be gaining a life of its own. U.S. Treasury Secretary Scott Bessent has since made clear that his office has an edge over traders. He challenged traders to bet against his efforts to strengthen the currency, saying his position gives him a better read on what Japanese policymakers and the BOJ are likely to do. Now, expectations for higher BOJ interest rates are also helping the yen. Japanese government bond yields are now near their highest levels in almost three decades, as investors demand bigger returns to hold the debt papers to brace for those elevated rates and other risks. The shares trading in Japan's blue chip Nikkei 225 and the wider topics are both gaining ground, boosted by AI-related stocks. Similar drivers are powering South Korea's KOSPI, but escalating hostilities in the Middle East are weighing on other parts of the market as investors worry about additional inflationary pressures. The Indian share is heading lower as it joins the trading day. Investor sentiment hit by fresh escalation in the Middle East and rising oil prices that's heading towards $100 per barrel, a pain point for the world's third largest crude oil importer. Both key indices and the Sensex and the Nifty 50 are in the red. However, India's IPO market is headed for a record-breaking day, with six companies set to launch the public offerings today. They are looking to raise a combined $480 million. The lineup features major players, including furniture rental platform Rentomojo and asset reconstruction company. This flurry of activity marks a sharp rebound for the primary market, which slowed significantly earlier this year amid the U.S.-Iran war. Rebecca Bundon is reporting for CNA from Mumbai, and she joins us now. Rebecca, thank you for joining us. Today's IPOs are part of a much bigger rush in India. Can you tell us why so many companies are tapping the market?
2: Yes, that's right. There are 12 main board IPOs opening for subscription this week, and half of those today alone looking to raise almost $500 million, those six companies in one day. And what's the reason for this rush? Well, analysts are saying that there's a couple of factors here. We had that initial impact earlier in the year of the Iran-US war on market sentiment, on market volatility, and that did prompt investors and companies to take a step back, to hold off and, in some cases, delay their IPOs as they waited and watched a bit. Now they're obviously deciding, although there's still volatility and challenges, that it's a better time to step back into the market and go ahead. They've obviously also got their growth plans in mind that they don't want to put on hold. So they want to push forwards. There's also the fact that the market regulator in India extended those IPO approvals until the end of September.

0: for companies. So now some analysts say that companies are looking to push those through before that deadline, because otherwise they have to go through the whole process again of applying for fresh approvals.
1: Now, Rebecca, what's driving investor sentiment that's leading to this improved appetite for risks?
0: Well, there are still these concerns in the Middle East, the risk there, oil prices, there's still volatility. And we've also seen foreign outflows from markets this year. So there are all still those factors that are challenging. However, at the same time, analysts say that you've got strong demand from Indian mutual funds, retail investors. So that's really helping to cushion this market and create an opportunity for investors and these IPOs to go ahead. There's also the fact that with recent IPOs that have gone through, in many cases, we have seen quite a positive response. So that's also inspiring some confidence here and inspiring other companies to go ahead with their IPOs. What's also interesting to note is the range of companies from different sectors that we're seeing. Today, there's RentoMojo opening its subscription for its IPO. That's an online furniture rental company platform, also asset reconstruction company that buys bad loans from lenders, Manipal payment and identity solutions, a couple of engineering firms in the mix as well. So investors are also looking at sectors and opportunities for growth and being quite selective. So that's another factor here.
1: Will the demand for fresh capital from these IPOs sap the liquidity or money flowing to the secondary market?
0: Well, some market experts are saying that's almost inevitable. With such a large number of IPOs, attention is going to be diverted from the secondary market to the primary market. But at the same time, we also have to look at what the impact on the primary market is as well, and what is it, its ability to absorb all these deals? That's another question that's being asked. And if we look, there's a report that came through from Bloomberg that says that National Stock Exchange, which was expected to be the biggest IPO of the year, it's expected to open for subscription later this month. Bloomberg is reporting, according to sources, this is not something that's been confirmed, that NSE is now looking to lower its IPO price range, which would then mean that it wouldn't be the biggest IPO of the year. So that gives us some sense of what's sort of happening, and also the question as to whether India's primary market has the ability to really absorb all these deals and the impact that it will have.
1: Well, always good to have you join us. Rebecca Bundon there reporting for CNA from Mumbai. And ahead on Asia now, tributes pour in as Hong Kong mourns the death of its first post-colonial leader, Tung Chee Hwa.
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1: From the corridors of power to the region's most remote corners, we'll break down the news driving some of the world's largest economies and explain why it matters.
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0: A reminder of our top stories of this hour: flare-up in the Middle East conflict, Iran and Houthis strike the U.S. and allied targets in Saudi Arabia and Jordan, after American forces destroyed Iranian crude oil carriers. A 22-year-old Singaporean man pleads guilty to orchestrating one of the largest Bitcoin thefts in U.S. history. Lone Lam could face up to 20 years in prison. Hong Kong's first post-colonial leader, Tung Chee Hwa, dies at 89. The Beijing-backed former shipping tycoon led the city after his 1997 handover from Britain and served until 2005. The tributes have been pouring in for Hong Kong's former chief executive, Tung Chee Hwa. And for the latest, let's go to Geraldine Yap in Hong Kong. Jerry, thank you for joining us. What's been the reaction to Mr. Tung's passing?
1: Well, the statement from Chief Executive John Lee has just come in the last hour, and in that he expressed profound sorrow over Mr. Tung's passing. Mr. Lee said that Mr. Tung's leadership contributed to the smooth process of Hong Kong's return to China and the implementation of the One Country, Two Systems principle and the Basic Law. Now, he also noted that Mr. Tung steered the city through the Asian financial crisis and laid the foundations for Hong Kong's enduring competitiveness. Now, three former chief executives have also shared their tributes. Mr. Leong Chun Ying described Mr. Tung as benevolent and said that he won people over with reason and served as a role model for their generation. Now, Mrs. Carrie Lam said Mr. Tung foresaw Hong Kong's deep-seated social problems and made long-term plans for housing, education and elderly care. And Mr. Donald Tsang, who took over from Mr. Tung after he stepped down, hailed him for his contributions, particularly to tertiary education. Now, he said that Mr. Tung allocated substantial resources and as a result increased the enrollment in tertiary institutions and university from 14% to nearly 50%. Now, here in Hong Kong, we are seeing government social media pages already start to switch their logos to black and white as a sign of mourning. We're still waiting for reactions coming out from the mainland, but the Chinese state news agency Xinhua called Mr. Tung an outstanding contributor to One Country, Two Systems and said that he was a renowned patriot, a distinguished social activist and a close friend of the Communist Party of China.
0: Now, Jerry, what made Mr. Tung such a notable leader in Hong Kong's history?
1: Now, Mr. Tung took office in 1997 at a pivotal time in Hong Kong's history, and he led the city through its formative years immediately after the handover to China. Now, during his 7 years in office, he had to navigate major economic and health crises, as well as political pressure. Now, let's take a closer look at Mr. Tung's contributions over the years.
2: Shipping tycoon Tung Chee Hwa was appointed as Hong Kong's first post-colonial leader on 1st July 1997.

0: 1897 in what he called a momentous day, as the British handed over the reins to China after more than 150 years of colonial rule. It marked the birth of the Hong Kong Special Administrative Region, as well as under the Chinese governance of one country, two systems. Prior to the handover, Mr. Tong worked closely with Beijing and British authorities and sat on various consultative committees. He also served as an unofficial Exco member under the last British governor, Chris Patten, before edging out three other candidates in the city's first chief executive election. Though promising, Mr. Tong's first term kicked off with an uphill task. The Asian financial crisis drove up interest rates in Hong Kong to nearly 300% at one point in October 1997, which gravely impacted the city's economy. Mr. Tong and his new administration introduced a series of bold measures to successfully reverse the crisis. Soon after, the city experienced its first public health crisis after the handover, when the avian flu hit, killing six people. Despite the challenges, Mr. Tong was re-elected in 2002 after an uncontested election. But it wasn't a smooth ride. In 2003, he faced yet another public health crisis, the SARS outbreak, when hundreds lost their lives to the virus. His popularity started to wane after a series of controversies involving the public housing projects and the mandatory Provident Fund schemes. It plummeted further after he pushed to implement Article 23, the anti-subversion article in Hong Kong's Basic Law. It prompted thousands of protesters to take to the streets to call for greater democracy and for Mr. Tong's resignation. In 2004, he was forced to shelve the bill, and it dealt a major blow to his leadership. He resigned in 2005, 2 years before his second term was up. At that time, Mr. Tong fended off speculation that he was pressured to step down over Beijing's unhappiness with his performance.
1: Age does creep up, and I'll be 68 years old in 3 months' time. And for someone who's been working 16, 18 hours a day, every day for a long, long time, my health has been deteriorating.
0: Upon his resignation, the central government appointed Mr. Tong as the vice chairman of the Chinese People's Political Consultative Conference, a position that is often reserved for past officials who have stepped down from their leadership roles. Recognizing the need to facilitate exchanges between US and China, Mr. Tong set up NGO China-United States Exchange Foundation in 2008. It hosts forums to foster a positive and peaceful relationship between both countries. In 2014, he founded a think tank, our Hong Kong Foundation, which advocates public policies. It is largely seen as an influential voice in political circles. Mr. Tong was honoured during the 70th anniversary of the founding of the People's Republic of China in 2019 for his outstanding contribution to safeguard the One Country, Two Systems governing principle. He is widely recognized as a trailblazer for advocating this principle to the West. Many current and past leaders paid tribute to his leadership and foresight in steering Hong Kong through the immediate turbulence of its post-handover years.
2: Emergency flood and landslide warnings have been issued for Japan's central region following days of torrential rain. Japan's Met Agency issued its highest flood warning for a major river as roads turned into rivers and railway tracks and other infrastructure became inundated. About 100 millimeters of rain fell in an hour in Nagoya, prompting the temporary suspension of subway and bullet train services in the region. The weather agency warns that downpours will persist and could spread to other prefectures, including Tokyo, Saitama, Chiba, and Kanagawa. Nepal's search for survivors has entered a critical phase 2 weeks after devastating floods swept through the country. Rescuers are now focusing on three hydropower project tunnels where they believe dozens of workers could be trapped. At least 11 projects were engulfed when a flood struck, leaving entrances buried under debris and mud. Officials say about 121 out of 900 missing workers could be inside the tunnels. The rescues of four people in recent days have raised hopes. Two local hydropower workers were pulled out from a tunnel on Friday alive, while a Chinese national was pulled from another the next day.

0: A Nepali woman was also rescued from a buried house. Meanwhile, Chinese state media say none of the bodies retrieved in Tibet were of foreign nationals. Around 1,400 people were killed, with more than 5,800 still unaccounted for. As Nepal mourns the lives lost in a massive flood, dozens also gathered in Kathmandu to mark the one-year anniversary of deadly anti-corruption protests. Now, that unrest caused the deaths of more than 70 people and forced the resignation of former Prime Minister K.P. Sharma Oli. Survivors and the families of those killed in the Gen Z-led revolt gathered for a candlelight vigil in the former parliament building in Kathmandu. Protests were initially sparked by anger over a ban on social media, but gained momentum on deeper frustration over economic hardship and corruption. Demonstrators had demanded good governance and accountability for the killings. A year later, they're accusing the government of failing to honour the commitments. An expert told CNA that Prime Minister Birendra Shah, who only took the top job in March, now faces his toughest challenge. He not only has to answer to the promises he made, but also navigate international scrutiny while leading recovery efforts in a disaster of unprecedented scale.
1: This is a very big test for the government. The scale of the disaster has been so big that I think any government in power might not have been prepared fully to face the challenge that this current government is facing. So initially, I think in the very beginning, the government was also not very sure about the scale of the disaster itself. It did what it could in the very beginning, particularly in terms of mobilizing its own security personnel, people who are trained in rescue operations. But I think the government could have done better by also, you know, taking everyone else into consideration and having a joint kind of response. Say, for example, the hydropower projects people are saying that they were not let to join the security personnel in the rescue operations, whereas they knew about the whereabouts, about the, you know, structure of the tunnels and all. The another one was, I think the government was also a bit hesitant in terms of seeking external assistance in terms of rescue personnel from abroad. That perhaps the government could have done, you know, better in the very beginning. I don't know whether the invitation or allowing these external rescue people might have helped do things better, but at least it would not have let people question the government's capacity in terms of what to do in a disaster of this scale.
0: Ahead on Asia now, when was your last visit to the dentist? Nearly half of all Singaporeans aged 55 years and above have fewer than 20 of the natural teeth. Now, how does that affect their health and day-to-day experiences? Find out in our CNA Plus segment next.

0: He took a big pay cut to go into AI. Was it worth it? He chose flexibility over a regular job. But can he afford it? Plus, seven people on an average household income. How do they make it work? On Money Mind, tonight on CNA.
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13: Every major shooting incident in Thailand brings renewed promises of action and calls for tighter gun laws. But questions remain over how existing laws are enforced, so many people are skeptical that things will be different this time. Genevieve Wu spoke to CNA correspondent Saksisa Shambat about what repeated shootings are doing to public confidence.
14: Do you think many Thais remain skeptical that this time it will be different?
15: Yeah, indeed. I mean, people do remain skeptical for the very reasons that I just talked about the poor enforcement of many laws, and not only about gun control. I mean, we can even talk about very mundane things like traffic laws, right? So that's why you have people at least raising an eyebrow, if not rolling their eyes when they hear that the government actually wants to crack down on something. But then on the other hand, you know, you could draw a line to the political instability that we had for many years here in Thailand as well. Yeah, of course, you the bureaucracy and everything below it is still working on a day-to-day basis. But if the enforcement on that level is already very weak, and then you don't have a government that is long enough to actually follow up on proper drafting of laws and lawmaking in itself, that, of course, bears a problem on that too. The problem is that it's also, you know, it goes back also to the perception problem. It is not an everyday occurrence, right? It is not an everyday occurrence like in many other countries outside of Asia as well. But the shock factor or the shock value, how much it jolts people. I think that is something that stays with people, of course. And to be very honest, it stays also with me whenever I report about these kind of things. And even if the frequency is far apart from each other, but still, you know, it adds up. You will have people recall back, oh, not again. Yeah. We just had one not so long ago.
13: Catch the rest of that episode on our podcast, CNA Correspondent, available on our website, CNA or Me Listen apps, as well as on YouTube, Spotify and Apple Podcasts. Now, more than 1,000 flights were cancelled and tens of thousands of frustrated passengers across major UK airports, all because of one technical glitch. Britain's air traffic control service says airspace is now open and is working hard to resume service after a system fault on Tuesday afternoon. The UK's National Air Traffic Services, or NETS, admits that recovery is taking longer than expected and has apologised for the inconvenience.
2: We absolutely take responsibility for this. We never want this sort of thing to happen. I completely understand how frustrating it is for passengers. Nobody ever wants to be disrupted, whether they're going on holiday, on a business trip, trying to get home. So we completely appreciate that and we unreservedly apologise.
13: Heathrow, the UK's busiest airport, says departures have now resumed, but arrivals are being suspended for the rest of the day due to safety concerns. According to one flight tracking website, nearly 1,100 flights to and from British airports have been axed at the height of the chaos. A dozen major travel hubs, including Heathrow, Gatwick, Manchester and Birmingham, saw scores of planes grounded on the tarmac. Now, some passengers earlier reported being stuck in their seats for hours.

0: Incidents such as these are rare. The agency says that passenger safety was not compromised at any time of the outage. The U.S. National Transportation Safety Board says evidence from the flight data recorders of an Amazon jet that crashed on Sunday in Miami suggested the pilots considered aborting the landing. The plane had already touched down when the pilots released the brakes and increased engine power, apparently in an attempt to take off again. Then just seconds later, they cut power again and reapplied the brakes. Investigators plan to interview both pilots today.
1: What we need to do is talk to the crew and get their account to understand how they're manipulating the controls in order to get a better understanding of the situation. So we need that information. That's a key piece of information. With the cockpit voice recorder, while we have that data, crew accounts and crew interviews will help fill in some of the blanks for us that the crew remembers in terms of actions that they might have done but not verbalized. And so that's something that we need a complete understanding of before we're to analyze what happened with the throttles in this case.
0: The Boeing 767 overran the runway and hit two vehicles. All five who died on the ground were in a van carrying cleaning crew. Reports say the focus will veer towards a system to stop speeding jets. Miami is not among some 120 U.S. airports which have crushable material at the end of the runway to stop such aircraft. Now, having a healthy set of teeth is essential for health and can affect far more than what you can eat. Talking Point host Stephen Cha visited us at the studio today to talk about why people should care more about the teeth, especially as they get older.
2: If we neglect it, then it becomes forgotten. And we've discovered that about 44% of Singaporeans age 55 and above have less than 20 teeth. Now, I'm going to be 55 next year, you know, and thankfully, I still have a good set of teeth. In fact, look, these are my teeth right here. I happen to have them with me. You know, this is a mole of my teeth. We made them to sort of...
3: Looks all intact.
2: Yeah. I have 24 teeth. You see, but which means if I lose four more, I'm below that magic number of 20. Now, you may ask why 20, because it seems that 20 is just the amount you want to have to allow you to enjoy life fairly comfortably. Mm. And look at these teeth. You want to have the teeth top and bottom. So 10 on top, 10 on bottom, ideally, but also in sync. Imagine if they were like that. You had 10 on top, but nothing below is nothing to bite into. Okay. So even though 20 teeth is the magic number, having them in the right spot also makes a big difference. And we discovered that many older folks do not have that.
4: Okay, so we're fortunate, all three of us here, fortunate that we have our own teeth. We don't have to use dentures. What is it that dentures cannot do, you know, when you have them made?
2: Yeah. I mean, it does the same. It gives you that nice look. The great thing is your teeth always look whiter, but the bite down isn't the same. You don't get to chew on food the same way, so you don't get the same sensation. And we discover that with that, people start eating softer foods.
4: Yep.
2: So they get a bowl of porridge, chicken porridge, but they may eat the porridge, the rice, but not the chicken because it's too tough to chew. And as a result, they suffer from poor nutrition. And we discovered that many older folks who were, in this case, it wasn't great for them. In fact, I want to show you a short clip first before I say more. So take a look at this.
5: That time I eat something, chicken, then I find it too hard, so I just spit out.
2: Oh, so you have to spit it out?
5: Okay. That's why at the dinner, I feel very embarrassed. Because some of the things I cannot swallow. Cannot
2: bite. Oh, Das, I'm actually like you. I also don't have molars. I'm wearing these light dentures to replicate what it's like to not have a full set of teeth. I find it very strange to be eating with this. I can't chew properly. There are a bunch of holes in my mouth. There's food trapped in it. I can feel it. And I can't really bite down on anything. I take this piece of chicken, for instance, and I'm trying to chew on it in the front, but it doesn't really work. I think the molars at the back, those are the real grinders, and without them, I can't chew on it. So I may have sounded a bit funny because I had put on these special dentures made for me to simulate what it would be like to have less than 20 teeth.
4: Okay.
2: And I had a meal with those folks who all have less.

0: than 20 teeth to try and understand what it is and the way they live their life with less than 20 teeth.
1: Yeah.
0: And as you can see, none of them finish their meal to begin with. So
2: Not good to be one of the guys there, really not. So other than, you know, sort of poor nutrition, when you lose your teeth, how does it translate to other ailments, Steve?
0: Yeah, I mean, it's quite sad because I guess as you get a bit older, sometimes, you know, hygiene habits may not be enforced. And we found this was especially the case at nursing homes. And so we decided to make a visit to some of them. And in fact, what the National Dental Center has started is a mobile dental clinic. So, you know, they used to have these vans that would come, and basically there's a full clinic in the van, and they visit some of these nursing homes to try and check in on the folks who may not have access or be able to travel to a dental clinic. And quite shocking what we discovered. Take a look. Okay. So, looks like a typical setup.
3: Yeah, very typical setup. I'm going to treat my first patient later on. So, Madam Lin here has quite a few teeth with tooth decay, and the decay is so bad that some of the teeth has fractured off, leaving just the roots of the teeth remaining in the mouth.
0: The tooth itself has broken off?
3: Yes, they need to be extracted.
0: Right.
3: All right, and you can see that the gums are quite inflamed around all these teeth, and that's because of the bacteria accumulation around these areas that prevents her from performing good oral hygiene.
0: Oh, is this quite common for older folks?
3: Yeah, it's very, very common. About 90% of residents living in nursing homes actually have gum disease.
0: How come?
3: It's a mixture of an ability to perform oral hygiene themselves every day. Sometimes the nursing home staff are also very stretched.
0: Okay.
3: So some may not prioritize oral health when they have other chronic issues.
4: And you can catch the latest episode of Talking Point on Mediacorp's Channel 5 tomorrow at 9:30 p.m. Singapore time. You can also watch it online on CNA Video On Demand or MeWatch. And that is Asia Now for this hour. Don't forget headlines anytime at CNA.asia and CNA 938 Radio. Be good to yourself and each other. I'll see you around.

0: From the untold stories of 9/11 to a chilling trail of murder and Asia's push beyond oil, uncover the powerful stories reshaping our world this September on CNA.
1: I thought I was going to die.
0: 25 years after 9/11, unravel the story of those trapped inside Windows on the World, the iconic restaurant on the top floors of the World Trade Center's North Tower.
2: People were in the building. We had to race to get them out.
0: Accused of poisoning the victims with cyanide, Death Loans traces the deadly trail behind one of Thailand's most shocking murder cases.
3: Everyone was confused. How could this woman be a killer?
0: Across South and Southeast Asia, communities are pioneering a life without oil, using solar, biogas, electric vehicles, and local alternatives to build a cleaner, more resilient future.
4: Part of the inspiration is really the rising fuel costs.
0: This September on CNA.
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0: You're about to watch Tomasek Shamhaus, honoring the past, inspiring the future.
1: Whenever we found something like, oh, we found gold, you know, it's almost like we found gold on site.
2: At the gateway to Singapore's iconic Orchard Road, four historic buildings are about to undergo a radical transformation.
3: So what we're trying to show is also symbolically that the old and the new can coexist together.
2: The ambition, to bring them together as one new hub for social impact. But uniting them won't be easy.
4: The four buildings were never meant to be connected that way. And that also then created interesting problems and also opportunities.
2: They must retain their heritage while building towards an ambitious new future.
5: This is wonderful.
2: Four buildings, more than a century of history, one bold new vision.

0: Jerome Lim has a soft spot for old places, especially those that featured in his childhood.
1: I first visited the Marine Motor showroom probably in 1973. I was about 8. My father was shopping for a car. He wanted to look at the Morris Marina, which was on sale here. This is a photo of my father with the marina. This building, the Marine Motor Showroom, was one of the many buildings that came up along this stretch of Orchard Road. And at that time, you know, Orchard Road was kind of in the backwaters. It wasn't the urban center of Singapore yet. But Singapore was expanding. Singapore was becoming prosperous. It was a time when investors, lots of investors, were moving into Orchard Road, buying up plots of land, building what primarily were shop houses. So I think if you come to Orchard Road, even in the 50s and the 60s, you will see this whole stretch of Orchard Road lined with shop houses.
0: The shop house is a conspicuous feature of Singapore's urban landscape even till today. Built between the 1840s and 1960s, they followed a set of ordinances from Raffles himself, defining the building type he preferred. Shop houses are long and narrow. Many have shaded walkways exactly 5 feet wide, and typically two floors for a business downstairs and a home upstairs. The earliest ones were squat and simple. But as Singapore flourished and evolved, shop houses became taller and more decorative, carrying ornamentations inspired by both European and Asian influences. But the Orchard Road shop houses, built between the early 1900s to the 1930s, stand apart, showing another facet of Singapore's history.
2: It's interesting to note that the start of Orchard Road was actually where Temasek Shop House is. Orchard Road actually started off as a plantation in the 1800s of nutmeg plantations, nutmeg trees. And actually, that nutmeg endeavor failed because there was a disease that plagued the nutmeg trees. And after that, it transited to a residential suburb, so to speak. But at the same time, I think in the early 1900s, there was a bit of that commercial sprawl into the Orchard area. Right across the street from Temasek Shop House used to be Amber Mansions. And Amber Mansions was a residential block, but at the first floor, it was shopping and retail. I think that was when we had got a first semblance of what Orchard Road

0: would have been like, you know, today.
1: Ho Wing Hin specializes in conservation, preserving the heritage of old buildings as they adapt to new uses. Before these four buildings can be transformed, he must first discover what is worth preserving. Unit 38 is the youngest of the four buildings. Built in 1938, it was designed by Ho Kuang Yew, the first local-born registered architect in Singapore. He was also a pioneer of architecture designed for the tropics, and his ideas are embedded in the building.
0: Just look at this wall itself. This facade, more than two-thirds of it is actually porous, which is a really important aspect of design in the tropics because you're dealing with humidity, you're dealing with heat, you're dealing with the rain, and you need the building facade to breathe. So these windows themselves are very unique because not many, if any shop houses have folding and sliding windows that open from end to end of the party wall.
1: Wing Hin must discover what the buildings looked like in their original form, hidden beneath a century's worth of modifications. Some original features speak of the creativity and frugality of builders.
0: So these are actually called artificial marble tiles. They are made of pigmented cement. That means the artisan actually has to produce each tile piece by piece using a mold. First, he actually construct the mold, and then he will do a mixture of white cement and pigment, and then he'll create the swirling marble patterns and pour it into the mold. So each piece is unique. They are very much favored since the interwar years right to the 1950s because of the attractive appearance, durability, and most of all, it's actually a quite affordable finish at a fraction of the price of natural stone. It was a reflection of how cosmopolitan Singapore was. It was really open to all kinds of influences globally, and that really enriched Singapore's status and importance in this part of the world.
2: So I was in my teens. This was in the 1990s. And I remember taking buses home from the bus stop that was right in front of the shophouses. And even then, you know, the shophouses were quite interesting because they were one of the last few shophouses along Orchard Road that were left. And of course, the scallop-shaped facade stood out even back then to someone who had absolutely no idea about architecture.
1: Darren So has since become one of Singapore's foremost photographers of the built environment. Before the transformation begins, he returns to capture the buildings at a turning point in their history.
2: What I try to do is really to try and bring myself back to those times and then try and capture the spaces in a way which respects the previous users. I kind of try and imagine what it used to be like when it was used in its past lives.
1: One of the buildings in the row had already been given a new life. Built in 1928 as a townhouse with commercial spaces below, Unit 28 became Temasek Shop House in 2019, a new hub for social impact.
3: In 2019, when we had the first Temasek Shop House, it was a pilot for us to see what a social impact hub can do. We had tried different formats of bringing people together and it worked.
1: The pilot worked and the ambition grew.
3: That was also a growing pool of change makers in Singapore. Having an expansion would help elevate and uplift this pool of change makers so that we can make a difference together.
1: The site shall soon transform. Four buildings on the row shall be unified into a singular entity to form an expanded Temasek Shophouse. It will house offices for members of the Temasek Trust Collective, an ecosystem of organizations driving positive impact for planet and people. alongside other homegrown social enterprises and nonprofits. On the lower floors, the Shophouse will have public and community spaces, serving as a hub for social connection and positive impact.
4: Temasek Shophouse is a good example of SLA's push for adaptive reuse for good. The project has shown how heritage state properties can be reimagined into social-driven spaces without losing their historical character.
1: But turning that vision into reality would test the team from the start. The team had to adapt the century-old buildings to modern standards while preserving their historic character.
5: Think of Heritage Shophouse as a box, so you have a box given, and then you really need to fill it with all the sustainability, modern technology strategy, right? So that becomes something that we think of, what can we do to push it to the next level in terms of innovation.
3: Was it difficult to plan and design for spaces that's 100 years old and to embed sustainability into it? Definitely. It came with a whole set of challenges that we didn't foresee when we first started.
1: And the buildings would soon reveal one of many surprises. Beneath decades of paint, the team uncovered Shanghai plaster, a prized finish from another era. Much of it had been covered up or damaged. The question was, could it be restored?
4: Everybody had a shock. The facade was a very, very big challenge for us.
6: We are the champions of the world. Right here on Gold 905.
7: Miss Ching was very scary. She was ultra strict.
6: It was her who made me who I am today.
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0: The ceiling is very unusual, not typical of a shophouse that you would normally see.
1: Unit 22 was once Mint Film House, built in 1921 when cinema was beginning to thrive in Singapore. Its former use left an unusual mark on the building.
0: It was used to house equipment, very, very heavy film equipment and reels of films. So hence, the slabs had to take very heavy loading. So the beams were actually designed in a haunch manner so that it provides more loading and strength to the floor slab to take the load. Hence, it gives this very unique architectural feature to this shophouse, which you probably would only find the one and only one in Singapore today.
1: Features like these are reminders of the different lives these four buildings have led. Ivy Koh leads the architectural team responsible for transforming them. The challenge: to make four very different buildings work as one without erasing what makes each of them distinct.
0: The very first thing my client said, I want all the four shophouses to be connected as one. We do not know whether we could even physically connect or figuratively connect. But it was a process. It was a journey. When we start to enter the units, we investigated on-site versus drawings to understand where are the areas of possible connections so that people can actually transverse between one shophouse to the other. And also externally, I think the ambition was that, can I multiply my space two times or three times so that the event space is not just restricted to a single unit, but I can double the event space to two of the units or even three of the units.
1: Work begins across the site. As layers added over the years are removed, more of the building's history begins to emerge.
2: So there's a thick layer of skin, and then you see like a beige color, you have the dark brown, and you have the plaster. So this gives us this positive indication that, oh, there's a few layers of paint, and we're trying to find out what is the color scheme.
1: With conserved state buildings, not everything can be changed. There are guidelines to determine what can be altered and what needs to be kept. Those protections are part of a decades-long effort to preserve Singapore's built heritage.
3: So our conservation journey started quite a long time ago, sometime in the 60s, 70s. At the time, Singapore was a very young nation, and our urgent needs were really mainly on housing the people, infrastructure, and all that. At the time, many people do not value old buildings. I guess this is not unreasonable because we are really at surviving mode. But thankfully, we have our pioneer leaders who thought that keeping significant ones are important because the history of a city lies within a building, not just in history books. And they embodied our forefathers' aspirations and their achievements. So something should be done to keep the more precious ones. And after we keep them, it's also very important that they remain relevant to today's generation and the future generations.
4: A bit lower, I guess it's okay,
5: yeah.
4: But the difference is
5: the transition.
6: Sometimes seeing a visual on paper and the rendering, it's really quite different from what you see on site. On site, you get the height and, you know, the breadth, the space, the spatial quality is something that you can really only experience on site.
0: Internally, there were a lot of discovery. Whenever we found something like, oh, we found gold, you know, it's almost like we found gold on site.
7: Okay, maybe we'll get a design mix from you guys again, then we let our sub firm to come up with that.
1: But deciding what to keep isn't always straightforward.
8: What we have in this project is actually quite a wide range of materials. First of all, we have three buildings with Shanghai plaster finishes. It's something unique to our region.
1: Shanghai plaster is a type of wall finish popular in Singapore and parts of Asia in the interwar years. The finish is made from crushed stone mixed with cement, creating a surface that looks and feels like natural stone, but at a fraction of the cost. By the late 1930s, Singapore's commercial and civic district had become marked by buildings rendered in Shanghai plaster.
0: When we found out that there was so much Shanghai plaster on the facade and we had to keep, the first

0: question was, what's the color of the plaster? Then we found out that there were various shades of gray. Then the first instinct, as most people would, right, was gray. You sure? Gray is very dull. It's a somber color. What's going to happen? You know, this is a social impact. How it needs to look vibrant. It needs to be, filled with life.
1: In your opinion, pack away after, do new Shanghai plaster to match.
2: To me, of course,
1: can you match back? Can you match back?
2: It's going to be more time consuming compared to hack away the Shanghai plaster after it, do a granite skirting, do a roof line. Because currently now it's a great time.
3: So we had to actually convince them that the building's characteristic as a Shanghai plaster building is a reflection of its true nature, right? And its history. Nowhere else in Singapore you see a row of intact shop houses with its Shanghai plaster still there, right? And you can kind of see that the aspiration of owners using these very expensive facade materials, I think it was really a delight to see that, you know, the Shanghai plaster workmanship was so delicate and so fine, you know.
4: In the end, the team chose to restore the Shanghai plaster, allowing its original shades of grey to become part of the new design.
5: So what we're trying to show, it's also symbolically that the old and the new can coexist together. By restoring old buildings, we are hoping that the stories of the old can preserve, materials of the old can preserve, but new ways, new functions, and new possibilities can emerge.
4: Before construction began, Unit 28 was already showing what those new possibilities could look like. Its regular Let's Jam sessions brought musicians and music lovers together.
6: We started off with about, 20 people, 30 people. The amazing thing to me was how it grew from 30 people to 200 over people. It began to be more interactive. Yeah, and more spontaneous.
5: Temasek Shophouse location is especially meaningful because we sit at the crossroad of everyday lives. So if you look at our location, there are schools nearby, there are offices nearby, and there are residences nearby as well. So it allows us to bring all these people together in a very organic and in a very natural fashion.
4: But construction would mean putting those gatherings on hold.
6: In the last few jam sessions at Temasek Shophouse, I felt kind of in a bittersweet moment, simply because, you know, we've had a good run and now suddenly the shophouse is going to close and will these people come back?
7: He took a big pay cut to go into AI. Was it worth it? He chose flexibility over a regular job. But can he afford it? Plus, seven people on an average household income. How do they make it work? 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
0: A phonograph museum where melodies turn back time. 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
3: We're in a chaotic moment.
4: Midnight, later tonight here in Thailand. It's too little too late.
5: And I ask whether there's a political element to it. Nobody can exactly tell you why.
6: Look, things are never perfect when you're engaged in politics.
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0: the Expanded Shop House is being designed for more than offices. It will bring together businesses and organizations working to make a positive impact. Forward Coffee is one of Temasek Shop House's impact partners and its resident cafe. The social enterprise creates employment opportunities for people with disabilities.
1: I'm trying to find not just employment opportunities for them, but how can I create a greater awareness by putting them into public visibility. The hypothesis that I have is that with increased interaction with people with disabilities, society's stigma towards them would be reduced.
0: Another future resident, Abri, creates opportunities in a different way. The retailer works with artisans from vulnerable communities selling products they make.
2: So one of the things I believe in is a stable income, employment. I mean, that's the beginning of starting to build a stable life, a family, having children. So we hire them through very direct means. Another way we do this is through having them as our production sources. So like, let's say if they are homebound or they are hearing impaired, we take their products.
3: We are hoping to bring together people who are like-minded, partners who share the same goal of making the world a better place. And we want to be here for them to journey with them through this.
0: Back on site, the team is also looking for ways to reduce the environmental impact of construction, including what happens to materials that can no longer serve their original purpose.
4: What we have here are what we call like flat interlocking clay marcel tiles. And so this is a historic one. The reason why we are not keeping them, as you can see, is because the condition is not ideal.
0: The tiles may no longer be fit for the roof, but they don't have to go to waste. The landscape team plans to give them a new life.
5: The main challenge of it was to convince everyone that it's possible to use them as recycling material.
6: Yeah, this is wonderful. And these are tumbled at different stages for different sizes of aggregates. Yeah.
0: Chum Jiaxin and her team plan to turn the crushed tiles into a feature of Temasek Shop House's new outdoor spaces.
6: We thought that it's best to allow them to also tell a story about Temasek Shop House and not just remain history. So my colleague Baron took the initiative to really find out how we could use them in our paving material as part of what we call the red carpet. And that is pulling people from the arrival pavilion all the way into the shop house, creating this ceremonial route.
0: The plan is ambitious, to deck over the adjacent Stamford Canal and turn the back of the shop house into another front with a new entrance, drop-off point, and public spaces for the community.
6: There's no stopping point for people to get off and get into Temasek Shop House from Orchard Road. So Handy Road presents itself as an opportunity, as that arrival experience for visitors to come into Temasek Shop House. So we thought, wouldn't it be great if we could create outdoor communal spaces for the community and neighbours around to use, that would activate the space.
0: The canal has been part of this neighbourhood for far longer than the buildings themselves.
1: Stamford Canal, back in the day, was originally just a waterway. It was known as Sungai Bras Basah in the 1800s. And the waterway would flow right through the Dhobi Ghaut area. Dhobi Ghaut is actually a Hindi term. Dhobi means Indian washerman, and Ghaut meaning steps to a riverbank. The Dhobis would use it for their livelihoods, for their trade, washing the laundry and then hanging out to dry.
3: When we were restoring the row of shop houses, we saw that there was that chance to restore outdoor spaces as well. Orchard Road used to be filled with plantations. So for us, it is a bit of that, bringing the orchard back into Orchard Road so that actually the communities can enjoy greeneries together.
0: Plans for the shophouse's new outdoor spaces also drew ideas from the neighbourhood. Students from Singapore Management University proposed ways the nearby Handy Green could better serve the community.
7: For example, some look at family, some look at kids, some look at the working population around the facility. So then they come up with ideas of how do they engage the community in that space. There are some teams that look at the kind of elements that would demark the space. But there are other teams that looks at what kind of program that will attract the community to come in.
8: It is incredibly affirming. And when we see that the students' proposal and ideas resonate well with Temasek Shophouse, it shows that the ideas from the students were grounded, thoughtful, and forward-looking.
9: So the planter becomes the only way we can do it.
0: While plans for the outdoor spaces come together, Tianan Qian turns his attention to the spaces inside the shophouse. They have to work both as offices and as places open to the community.
10: I think we need to imagine it having a certain level of, I wouldn't use the word prestige, but a formality, because it's, after all, an office building. But at the same time, it wants to be a community social impact hub. And so right from the start, there was this two or duality of something that we need to understand and how to put forward consistent design language. So wherever you're coming for a formal meeting or you're coming for a drink in a cafe, actually you wouldn't feel that you're out of place. Old buildings are like old cars. There's no records, right? So every one of them has their own personality. Some of them, the beams are deeper, some are very shallow. So on site, we will find things almost every other week, and we have to respond to it.
0: Inside the site, a structural challenge. The four units were built by different architects in different decades. Joining them would present a design and engineering challenge. Early surveys revealed mismatched floor and ceiling levels, and even hidden voids between the buildings.
11: Everyone has built their own wall, perhaps because built at different times, the walls are slightly offset from each other. So when we start to open and realize, there was not just a gap, but there was also a lot of rubbish within the space. Of course, we had to clean up, and then today we got to make sure we close it up properly, address possible water seepages issues.
0: The old buildings present another challenge: how to make them more energy efficient without compromising their character. Sustainability consultant Praveen Hassan and his team are looking for ways to reduce the shophouse's energy use.
12: Temasek Shophouse is set to be Singapore's first shophouse to achieve the prestigious Greenmark Platinum Zero Energy Certification.
0: But the old buildings leave little roof space for enough solar panels. So more panels will be installed on a new pavilion outside. Inside the building, porous facades and large volumes of the shophouse make cooling less efficient. The solution? Compartmentalized spaces with sensors to detect a room's occupancy. Then, air conditioning will work together with ceiling fans and smart controls, reduce

0: including the amount of energy needed to keep people comfortable.
1: If you see this bar, this is a baseline energy consumption. The second bar represents the energy saving from each of these strategies, from air conditioning, lighting, to lifts, to other miscellaneous systems. And that translates to a massive 35.3% energy saving, and then 11.4% from renewable energy. We are able to achieve an impressive 47% energy saving against a code-compliant building. So that's a massive for a shop house project.
2: So sustainability isn't just about a building's performance. It is also about how you educate and how you conduct advocacy on sustainability to every passerby and members of the public and partners that you encounter with in this space.
0: With less than a year and a half to go, construction is well underway. Turning the plans for Stanford Canal into reality is proving more difficult than expected.
3: Because it's so old, there's also not many records, data, drawings. We couldn't find records of the canal structure.
0: Without reliable drawings, the team has to find a way to build over the canal without damaging the century-old structure beneath.
4: To bring the dream into reality was a long process.
5: They came to Malaysia seeking safety, opportunity, and a fresh start.
6: 很卷，就是说中国的话，你走去哪里，面对面也有一个理发店。
5: From refugees to entrepreneurs, foreign arrivals are reshaping lives.
7: Now, they are everywhere in every sector.
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0: With just over a year to go, Temasek Shophouse's transformation is becoming visible.
1: I think it's coming together okay, while we preserve the heritage, while we preserve the spatial quality of what was in the past. We can still make it very functional, very practical, and very user-friendly for modern users as well.
0: The four separate buildings are finally becoming one. But their mismatched floor and ceiling levels have to be addressed. On the ground level, floors will be raised or gently sloped to unify the four different units, while a mirrored ceiling shall conceal differing heights, creating a continuous passage through all four buildings. While work continues across the rest of the site, Unit 28 is ready to welcome people back. Temasek Trust staff return to their former home, now restored and renewed.
1: Today is homecoming. Today it's where many of you are working here afresh and anew. So let this be the new chapter where we stay collaborative and where we stay impactful.
0: And another familiar community returns. Let's Jam is back in full swing at Temasek Shophouse.
2: When I heard about the homecoming, I cancelled all my appointments just to make sure I don't miss this. Let it be, let it be,
3: let it be, oh please let it be. Oh, we were just walking past to go eat dessert and then we were drawn by the music.
4: Well, I think it was really nice to see everyone like enjoying the music, and the song was like familiar also because my dad would like play those songs to me when I was a kid, so I really enjoyed it.
0: As the shop house begins to come alive inside, one major challenge remains outside. How to build over Stamford Canal without damaging the century-old structure beneath.
5: Of course, visioning of how the whole deck and the whole public space could look like was done. I pitched the idea to PUB. I think PUB's main concern is more of technical, from a technical perspective, you know, that we do not damage the canal wall and then how they can still access the canal for maintenance. So I think those kind of back and forth conversations with agencies and stakeholders to address their concerns, but yet at the same time, integrating into part of design was one of the challenge, I would say, as part of this whole process.
0: The solution was to support the new deck independently of the old canal walls. Micropiles were driven into the ground beside the canal. They support beams spanning across it and the new deck above. The canal itself remains untouched and accessible below. The task was a challenge because of limited areas around the site to work with.
6: I think it will be a great space for the community, whether the neighbours around, you know, they can come down for evening walks, and on the weekends, if we can have activities and all that, I think it's a wonderful space. And the way we have even designed our decks, as you can see, are very broad and not your usual steps, because we want people to sit down, have picnics with their family, with their pets, you know, and yeah, enjoy the space.
7: I like that the design of the sheltered walkway is not just a transitionary path. It is universally designed, you know, it's accessible to everyone, it's inclusive.
8: Oh, nice. Then we brought in the crushed roof tiles from the previous old roof of Temasek Shophouse.
7: Some of the reds coming through, it tells the story.
8: Yeah, and we finally proved that it can be done in Singapore. Recycling of materials.
9: It was really not simply building a deck over a canal. It needs to be seamless. Level difference needed to be mitigated to make it accessible and connected to the whole surrounding of the precinct.
7: It was the back of house of Temasek Shophouse, and now it is turned into a public realm that people can enjoy, the community can enjoy.
0: In March 2026, Temasek Shophouse opens its doors. And as people begin to explore the completed spaces, a familiar face returns.
9: Now that it's all been opened up, we can finally actually see what it used to look like in the 1920s, because tall ceilings and double volume spaces also give you a more open feel when you enter and you experience the building.
0: For decades, those soaring interiors were sacrificed to make them easier to cool. Today, a hybrid cooling system that pairs air conditioning with high-volume, low-speed fans lets the original spaces breathe again.
10: By doing that, we can achieve around 8 to 10% more cooling energy savings. So that's what I'm trying to measure today. What is the temperature at this space? So currently the temperature at the space is around 26.5 degrees. With the ceiling fan, the thermal comfort is as equivalent to 24 degrees. So that's the beauty of hybrid cooling system, where it gives a better thermal comfort with a higher set point. Temasek Shophouse demonstrate how heritage and sustainability can coexist. And it creates a blueprint for other existing building and shop houses to take this pathway towards the decarbonization and move towards a net zero pathway for Singapore.
0: Unit 22 now has a retail shop on the ground floor.
5: I hope people, when they walk in, they start to look at the ceiling and ask, why are the beams not straight? Then we can start telling the story, because this was actually originally the mid-film house. It kind of touched my heart that what we originally envisioned it to be, an inclusive space, a space for public and community, really has come true.
0: Throughout the shop house, traces of its different past lives have been preserved.
11: This staircase feels like a time capsule, traveling from 1930s to the 1950s. Some parts of it actually quite raw, quite authentic, you know, quite immediate. It's actually these kind of touches that allow the experience to be a lot more engaging. Considering the dialogue between old and new, I think it will be a very interesting experience.
12: A lot of the historic interior spatial qualities have been restored. We were able to show like different layers of history across the different buildings. Mm. I'm so glad that they managed to keep this historic signage.
11: Yes, it's such a rare discovery. Yeah, you really don't come across these things very often.
12: And also because it was between the party walls, it was rather opportunistic, because only when we were hacking the new door opening, that's when we discovered it.
11: Mm. Well, I hope very much that the visitors will learn about the stories of the past users, even what was going on in the minds of its designers, even when they're going about their daily activities. It looked like real marble.
12: The repair took quite some time because it was really difficult to get the green colour.
11: The engagement with the past and that sense of continuity will be really, really meaningful.
0: The buildings have kept their individual characters and they now work as one.
13: We knew that it was quite challenging because we are sort of amalgamating four different buildings and different entrances. And so now when you see people moving through the building, coming in from the gardens, coming in from Orchard Road, and how they interact, see the space, it's really sort of quite exciting for us. They feel that it's comfortable for them to walk in. They feel that it's a safe space. They can come in and enjoy, and they explore the space. And that's sort of something we really wanted, both young and old people coming in.
5: I think it came out quite close to what we imagine it to be, but in certain ways better than what we have anticipated.
13: Everybody understands what the building wants to be, and in terms of the activities and the programs and the people they hope to help. And I think it's actually quite rare to find that alignment within the team level, from the landscape, the environmentalists, the conservationists, and also with us and the interiors and the architect.
0: That spirit of collaboration extends to the people who now share the shop house, the public and its residents.
14: Where I sit in the strategy team, I think a lot of the work tends to be very academic, very analytical. And I think just sharing the space with the public, I think really gives you that subtle reminder that that's really what we're trying to get to at the end of the day.
15: And the residents in the shop house really make that difference. So it's those little connections that are happening every day that helps you with your work in terms of program development. And I think that's something very valuable.
14: I think that's how a lot of the magic really happens. A lot of it really just from those chance conversations, just being in the same space.
0: The community is also leaving its mark on the Shophouse. Artist Eng Siak Loy and his son, Wang Ziyan, have created a mural drawing on the area's past.
16: I hope this place, this story, will give the visitors the past, let them slowly understand that this story was used to be a clothes store. They didn't know that this place has some very classic stories that will give the history of
0: Elsewhere, another artwork has been created collectively by people living with dementia and their caregivers.
17: I think we are leaving behind history that we are part of this, and I think it's a great initiative.
18: It allows us that platform to continue to be integrated with the society and to be able to contribute towards building up a stronger social fabric for our community in Singapore.
6: We're hoping that Temasek Shophouse will be a space where the communities can feel welcome, that they can feel inspired, and that they can feel connected.
19: Ah, so nice!

0: Epic Shop House officially opens.
1: Tonight we celebrate more than the reopening of a restored place. We mark the next chapter for Temasek Shop House. Heritage is not static. It is a living inheritance.
2: It just feels very vibrant and at the same time quite cozy. Yeah, really like a home of sorts.
3: Wow, the vibe really brings you back time.
4: It's a beautiful heritage building that shows everything that is beautiful about the culture in Singapore, and it's such a welcoming place.
0: For more than a century, these buildings have changed with Singapore. They have adapted with the times, and now they begin another life.
1: Buildings may stand for generations, but it is the people who gather in them, the friendships formed, the promises kept, the aspirations realized, challenges faced together, and the lives transformed that give them meaning.

0: We hope you enjoyed Temasek Shop House, honoring the past, inspiring the future.
1: From the untold stories of 9/11 to a chilling trail of murder and Asia's push beyond oil, uncover the powerful stories reshaping our world this September on CNA.
2: I thought I was going to die.
1: 25 years after 9/11, unravel the story of those trapped inside Windows on the World, the iconic restaurant on the top floors of the World Trade Center's North Tower.
3: People were in the building. We had to race to get them out.
1: Accused of poisoning the victims with cyanide, Death Loans traces the deadly trail behind one of Thailand's most shocking murder cases.
2: Everyone was confused. How could this woman be a killer?
1: Across South and Southeast Asia, communities are pioneering a life without oil, using solar, biogas, electric vehicles, and local alternatives to build a cleaner, more resilient future.
4: Part of the inspiration is really the rising fuel costs.
1: This September on CNA.
5: At 8 a.m. in Bengaluru, or Bangalore as the locals call it, India's tech machine rumbles to life. But the road to the country's Silicon Valley is a long one for people who work there.
6: There are no roadblocks up ahead, no vehicles broken down in the middle of the road, no accidents either. And yet, these vehicles stand bumper to bumper in traffic, barely moving an inch. And this is not an unusual sight either. This is just another rush hour traffic jam in Bengaluru.
5: Software engineer Shikhar Chaucharia has to travel 15 kilometers. It takes him more than an hour. It's time that could be spent innovating, not idling. Now he works from home 2 days a week, joining millions adapting to a city choking on its own success.
7: My company reimburses cab fare. I always take an AC cab and kind of get some of my work done in the cab. But I mean, that's not feasible for everyone. And I wouldn't have been able to get about an hour's worth of work during my commute, which I usually get because of the reimbursement. But yeah, if you're traveling by bus or an auto, it's very unproductive.
8: Apart from work, getting stuck in traffic, even for leisure activities, that must also be a pain, right?
7: Yeah, so the thought of traveling 15 kilometers in Bangalore traffic, that's the reason I've not met most of my friends for a while. But yeah, we somehow manage.
5: That's the story for many of Bengaluru's 1 million IT professionals who power the Asia-Pacific's biggest

0: tech hub. Global giants such as Google, Visa and Coca-Cola have flocked here for its talent pool. But that very success has spawned new problems. Recent years of rapid growth have stretched Bengaluru far beyond its early boundaries. Into this star-shaped urban sprawl, typical of cities that grew faster than they could plan.
1: Over a period of time, especially after 70s, after 80s, the demand for housing increased significantly. And after 1900s and after 2000, it just went berserk, especially when the IT sector came in.
0: Parts of Bengaluru showcase modern urban design, while others, such as older settlements, evolved organically without structure. The result? A patchwork city where modern meets makeshift, creating the perfect storm for gridlock. TomTom's 2024 traffic index ranks Bengaluru the third slowest traffic in the world, about 34 minutes for every 10 kilometers, ranking worse than London and Manila. And a 2023 study puts the economic cost of this congestion at close to $2 billion a year and about 700,000 hours of lost productivity. Traffic congestion also negatively impacts mental health by increasing stress, anxiety and irritability, potentially leading to depression, insomnia and fatigue. Officials say the main driver of Bengaluru's congestion is the sheer number of vehicles on the road. 12 million are registered, about 2.5 million of them cars.
2: Bengaluru feels like a city built for cars and buses, not for people. The footpaths are in disrepair in some areas, the bicycle lanes are missing, and even crossing the streets can feel like a survival test. For a city that's gridlocked with traffic, this isn't just a matter of inconvenience. It's a daily drain on time, money, energy, and quality of life.
0: As Bengaluru continues to battle gridlock, it is trying some new ideas, deploying more than 300 AI-enabled cameras to better manage traffic and rolling out apps to help commuters plan their routes on the public transport system. But some urban planners say real change will come only when the city becomes friendlier to pedestrians and cyclists, not just cars.
1: But knowing that how other cities have grappled with this problem internationally, it takes about 20 to 25 years to put that infrastructure, all of it together in place.
0: For commuters such as Shikhar Chaucharia, the question isn't where Bangalore can fix its traffic, it's when. Because in a city where time is money, every minute lost comes at a cost. And here, the bill keeps growing.

0: This is Asia Now.
1: It's 2 p.m. in Singapore and Hong Kong, 11:30 in New Delhi and 1 o'clock in Jakarta. I'm Glenda Chong. At this hour, tensions in the Middle East escalate. Iran retaliates against recent U.S. military action, launching fresh strikes on targets in the region. Tehran warns of more attacks in the Gulf, raising fears of further disruption to global oil supplies. Hong Kong's first post-colonial leader, Tung Chee Hwa, dies at 89. He left the city after its 1997 handover from Britain. Chief Executive John Lee pays tribute, praising Tung's leadership through some of Hong Kong's most challenging years. A 22-year-old Singaporean man pleads guilty to orchestrating one of the largest Bitcoin thefts in U.S. history. Malone Lam could face up to 20 years in prison.

0: The war in the Middle East is widening, with Iran and its allies stepping up attacks on U.S. interests and Washington's regional partners. Iran's Revolutionary Guards has threatened ships off Kuwait and Bahrain in retaliation for U.S. strikes on Iranian oil tankers. Jordan reported 20 ballistic missiles are fired from Iran, which it said it successfully intercepted. The escalation is also spreading to U.S. ally Saudi Arabia. Now, Yemen's Iran-backed Houthis launched a major drone and missile assault across the kingdom's south, wounding 73 civilians. Reports say the operation was carried out deep in Saudi territory, hitting the southern city of Khamis Mushat, as well as oil facilities in Abha, Najan and Jazan. Now, satellite images showed smoke rising from those facilities. U.S. Secretary of State Marco Rubio said Iran's hand was clearly behind the Houthi strikes. Turkey condemned the raid. The EU urged the Houthis to end all attacks, while the UN called for de-escalation.
1: We call upon the parties to exercise restraint and prevent further escalation, and further urge them to uphold their obligations under international humanitarian law, to refrain from directing attacks against civilians or civilian infrastructure, and to take constant care to spare the civilian population, civilians as well as civilian objects. The special envoy for Yemen, Hans Grunberg, continues engaging directly with the parties with the aim of containing the current escalation and preserving space for dialogue.
0: The latest flare-up follows U.S. strikes on five Iranian oil tankers. Now, the Pentagon said that it hit Iran in retaliation for attacks on U.S. warships in the region. It said its vessels evaded the strikes and that none of the crew were hurt. The surge in hostilities comes amid a stalemate in efforts to reach a lasting truce, raising stakes of the war widening. The fighting has triggered a global shortage of oil supply, heightened geopolitical tensions, and hurt the popularity of U.S. President Donald Trump ahead of the November midterm polls. The escalating tensions have been pushing oil prices closer to the $100 per barrel mark. Now, fresh strikes on Iranian oil tankers in the Strait of Hormuz has raised concerns over further disruptions to energy supplies. Prices now at their highest level since late July. Goldman Sachs has said that the shipping attacks are raising the probability of Brent crude soon exceeding $120 a barrel. Analysts also worry that inflation could remain stubborn for longer, raising expectations of higher interest rates. South Korea has sent a team to assess security conditions in the Strait of Hormuz as it weighs a possible military deployment to help safeguard the waterway. Seoul's Defense Ministry says no decision has been made and denies that Washington has set a November deadline for deployment. Well, options reportedly include maritime patrol aircraft and mine-clearing personnel. The team is expected to return to South Korea as early as this week. Iran has warned South Korea against military involvement, saying there would be serious consequences. Well, the potential deployment drawing flak on the home front. Activists held a rally near the U.S. Embassy in Seoul, protesting military deployment to the Strait of Hormuz. And it follows a similar demonstration on Monday by students who opposed to the participation of the country's forces in the Middle East conflict. Now, meanwhile, the South Korean president wrapped up a four-day state visit to France, where the two sides signed several agreements across various sectors, including energy, artificial intelligence and beauty industries. Ross Cullen filed this report for CNA from Paris.
2: Well, on Tuesday, President Lee Jae-myung of South Korea, in the formal settings of the Elysee Palace for one-on-one talks with his host president, Emmanuel Macron. The two men discussing defense, technology, the environment, culture. There was also an economic roundtable that took place. Business leaders from South Korea and France addressing major issues like artificial intelligence and how to decarbonize transport and decarbonize industry. The two leaders also discussed international issues like the situation on the Korean Peninsula, the war in Ukraine, and the situation in the Middle East. And both presidents took the chance to address the media.
3: 대한민국과 프랑스는 호르무즈 해협에서의 항해의 자유, 글로벌 공급망의 안정이 조속히 회복될 수 있도록 긴밀한 공조를 계속 이어 나가기로 했습니다. 프랑스는 우크라이나 전쟁의 종식과 평화 회복을 위해 유럽의 역량을 결집하는 데 중심적인 역할을 해 나가고 있습니다. 대한민국도 그간 다양한 분야에서 우크라이나를 지원해 왔습니다.
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2: This visit really underscores just how seriously Paris and Seoul take their relationship, the deepening of their bilateral ties. In April, President Macron was in South Korea for an official visit, during which time both countries raised the level of their relationship to that of a strategic global partnership. And then President Lee was here in France to attend the sidelines of the G7 summit in Evian in June. For CNA, I'm Ross Cullen in Paris.
0: Hong Kong's first chief executive, Teng Chih-hua, has died. He oversaw the handover of Hong Kong to Chinese rule in 1997. A statement from his office said he died peacefully, surrounded by his family members. He was 89 years old. Now here's a look at Mr. Teng's contributions over the years.
5: Shipping tycoon Teng Chih-hua was appointed as Hong Kong's first post-colonial leader on 1 July 1997, in what he called a momentous day, as the British handed over the reins to China after more than 150 years of colonial rule. It marked the birth of the Hong Kong Special Administrative Region, as well as under the Chinese governance of One Country, Two Systems. Prior to the handover, Mr. Teng worked closely with Beijing and British authorities and sat on various consultative committees. He also served as an unofficial EXCO member under the last British governor, Chris Patten, before edging out three other candidates in the city's first chief executive election. Though promising, Mr. Teng's first term kicked off with an uphill task. The Asian financial crisis drove up interest rates in Hong Kong to nearly 300% at one point in October 1997, which gravely impacted the city's economy. Mr. Teng and his new administration introduced a series of bold measures to successfully reverse the crisis. Soon after, the city experienced its first public health crisis after the handover, when the avian flu hit, killing six people. Despite the challenges, Mr. Teng was re-elected in 2002 after an uncontested election. But it wasn't a smooth ride. In 2003, he faced yet another public health crisis, the SARS outbreak, when hundreds lost their lives to the virus. His popularity started to wane after a series of controversies involving the public housing projects and the mandatory provident fund schemes. It plummeted further after he pushed to implement Article 23, the anti-subversion article in Hong Kong's basic law. It prompted thousands of protesters to take to the streets to call for greater democracy and for Mr. Teng's resignation. In 2004, he was forced to shelve the bill, and it dealt a major blow to his leadership. He resigned in 2005, 2 years before his second term was up. At that time, Mr. Teng fended off speculation that he was pressured to step down over Beijing's unhappiness with his performance.
6: Age does creep up, and I'll be 68 years old in 3 months' time. And for someone who's been working 16, 18 hours a day, every day for a long, long time, my health has been deteriorating.
5: Upon his resignation, the central government appointed Mr. Teng as the vice chairman of the Chinese People's Political Consultative Conference, a position that is often reserved for past officials who have stepped down from their leadership roles. Recognizing the need to facilitate exchanges between US and China, Mr. Teng set up NGO China-United States Exchange Foundation in 2008. It hosts forums to foster a positive and peaceful relationship between both countries. In 2014, he founded a think tank, our Hong Kong Foundation, which advocates public policies. It is largely seen as an influential voice in political circles. Mr. Tung was honored during the 70th anniversary of the founding of the People's Republic of China in 2019 for his outstanding contribution to safeguard the One Country, Two Systems governing principle. He is widely recognized as a trailblazer for advocating this principle to the West. Many current and past leaders paid tribute to his leadership and foresight in steering Hong Kong through the immediate turbulence of its post-handover years.
0: Tributes have been pouring in for Mr. Tung. CNA's Geraldine Yap tells us about some of the reactions from local politicians, including current chief executive John Lee.
7: Mr. Lee said that Mr. Tung's leadership contributed to the smooth process of Hong Kong's return to China and the implementation of the One Country, Two Systems principle and the basic law. Now, he also noted that Mr. Tung steered the city through the Asian financial crisis and laid the foundations for Hong Kong's enduring competitiveness. Now, three former chief executives have also shared their tributes. Mr. Leong Chen Ying described Mr. Tung as benevolent and said that he won people over with reason and served as a role model for their generation. Now, Mrs. Carrie Lam said Mr. Tung foresaw Hong Kong's deep-seated social problems and made long-term plans for housing, education and elderly care. And Mr. Donald Tsang, who took over from Mr. Tung after he stepped down, hailed him for his contributions, particularly to tertiary education. Now, he said that Mr. Tung allocated substantial resources and as a result increased the enrollment in tertiary institutions and university from 14% to nearly 50%. Now, here in Hong Kong, we are seeing government social media pages already start to switch their logos to black and white as a sign of mourning. The Chinese state news agency Xinhua called Mr. Tung an outstanding contributor to One Country, Two Systems and said that he was a renowned patriot, a distinguished social activist and a close friend of the Communist Party of China.
0: Your Asia Business Update is next. India gears up for a record-breaking day with six firms launching their public offerings. And later, China inflation rebounds, consumer and producer inflation pick up in August, but weak household demand continues to cloud China's economic recovery.
8: They came to Malaysia seeking safety, opportunity, and a fresh start.
9: 很卷，就是说中国的话，你走去哪里，面对面也有一个理发店。
8: From refugees to entrepreneurs, foreign arrivals are reshaping lives.
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0: Check on business news now. India's IPO market is headed for a record-breaking day with six companies launching their offerings today. It's a massive rush not seen since 1996 and comes after a sluggish start to the year. The firms include furniture rental platform Rentomojo and asset reconstruction company. In total, the six companies are looking to raise a combined $480 million, and they're part of a much bigger wave. 12 main board IPOs are lined up this week, targeting around $860 million. Well, investors expect nearly $4 billion of deals this month alone. Rebecca Bunden explains the rush by companies to tap India's IPO market and the factors driving investor sentiment.
4: There's a couple of factors here. We had that initial impact earlier in the year of the Iran-US war on market sentiment, on market volatility, and that did prompt investors and companies to take a step back, to hold off and, in some cases, delay their IPOs as they waited and watched a bit. Now they're obviously deciding, although there's still volatility and challenges, that it's a better time to step back into the market and go ahead. They've obviously also got their growth plans in mind that they don't want to put on hold. So they want to put forwards. There's also the fact that the market regulator in India extended those IPO approvals until the end of September for companies. So now some analysts say that companies are looking to push those through before that deadline, because otherwise they have to go through the whole process again of applying for fresh approvals. Analysts say that you've got strong demand from Indian mutual funds, retail investors. So that's really helping to cushion this market and create an opportunity for investors and these IPOs to go ahead. There's also the fact that with recent IPOs that have gone through, in many cases, we have seen quite a positive response. So that's also inspiring some confidence here and inspiring other companies to go ahead with their IPOs.
0: The Japanese yen continuing to strengthen, closing in on its strongest level this year, and it's now at around 153 to the dollar. The yen hit a seven-month high and broke below the 155 level this week. Traders now watching the 152 as the next key level. And after about a year of weakening, the Japanese currency is now up nearly 4% this month, making it the best performer among a group of 10 currencies. The rally sparked by the rare US-Japan joint intervention in July now appears to be gaining a life of its own. And US Treasury Secretary Scott Bessent has since made clear that his office has an edge over traders. And he challenged traders to bet against his efforts to strengthen the currency, saying that his position gives him a better read on what Japanese policymakers and the BOJ are likely to do. While expectations for higher BOJ interest rates are also helping the yen, Japanese government bond yields are now near their highest levels in almost three decades as investors demand bigger returns to hold the debt papers to brace for those elevated rates and other risks. China's inflation picked up in August, with prices rising faster for both consumers and producers. Now, consumer prices rose 0.8% on year, accelerating from July and beating estimates. Producer prices rose

0: 3.8%, picking up from the previous month. The stronger readings suggest price pressures are building across more of the economy. China's Statistics Bureau attributed the rebound to volatile global commodity prices, seasonal increases in food costs, and stronger demand from high-tech industries. Higher oil prices have also added to inflationary pressures following the Iran war, but economists caution that the stronger inflation readings do not necessarily signal a broader recovery in domestic demand. Now, the US-China rivalry over artificial intelligence is escalating, with Washington accusing Chinese AI companies of using American technology to develop their own models. US officials claim six Chinese firms, including DeepSeek, Moonshot AI, and Alibaba, copied international property from American AI labs through a technique known as distillation. While they allege that AI models from Anthropic, OpenAI, Alphabet's Google, and SpaceX were targeted. The process involves using the outputs of a larger, more expensive AI model to train a smaller one, allowing developers to reproduce some of its capabilities at a lower cost. It can be a legitimate research technique, but US officials complain that the volume and targeted manner amount to stealing. The US agencies claim the Chinese companies have been using the technique to replicate the technology in an aggressive and malicious manner, a move they say could strengthen China's military and cyber capabilities. While they also allege that the distillation campaign had come with government awareness, though they did not claim that China's intelligence played a role. Beijing has not yet responded to the allegations, but it could complicate matters ahead of a planned meeting between leaders Donald Trump and Xi Jinping later this month. Well, a growing wave of Chinese businesses is making its mark across Malaysia, from beauty salons and restaurants to automotive services. Their competitive prices, long operating hours, and digital-first business models are winning over consumers, but their rapid expansion is also raising concerns among local businesses struggling to keep pace. CNA senior correspondent Melissa Goh reports.
1: On the outskirts of Malaysia's capital, Kuala Lumpur, lies the bustling integrated commercial township of Sunwave Velocity. Now, beneath its skyscrapers is Nanjing Street, home to a vibrant mix of Chinese restaurants, supermarkets, and lifestyle stores.
2: Now, shop fronts, eateries, and signboards are all in Mandarin. Now, many of the businesses are operated by Chinese nationals, while a significant number of shoppers and diners also come from various parts of China.
1: Guangdong native Jason Lee opened his first hair salon in Malaysia earlier this year to escape what he called cutthroat competition in China's hair salon industry. His salon is offering haircut and hair wash for under $10, while a perm and hair treatment costs about $30.
2: Now, I decided to give it a go. Now, the washing basin is built inside a massage chair, so you can enjoy a massage while waiting for your hair washed.
1: All the products are imported from China. The staff are mostly foreigners. While hair salons in Malaysia typically close by 8 p.m., his business stays open till midnight, and plans are underway to open more outlets in Malaysia. The local hairdressing industry is crying foul. The increasing number of foreign operators is undercutting the market. To protect the local industry, she wants the government to further increase the financial entry barriers for foreign operators. A social impact assessment is now required if they want to expand. Across the Klang Valley, Chinese automotive service chain Tuhu is changing the way many motorists repair and maintain their vehicles. Since the entry 3 years ago, Tuhu Car Care now has over 13 outlets in Malaysia. Through the app, customers can compare prices and book services online. Tuhu was able to leverage on its huge supply chain back home to offer attractive prices. The move has left many players in Malaysia's automotive service industry scrambling to respond.
3: Now, what Tuhu does, which I really admire, is being able to simplify the whole process, the booking process, the car registration process. Yeah. But we have no good answers for it right now. We're just trying to learn what they're trying to do and trying to adapt on a daily basis.
1: The scope and scale of foreign operators entering Malaysian market in record speed has become a major concern for many small and medium-scale enterprises.
4: It all started off maybe the hot pot that seemed harmless at one point, but now they are everywhere in every sector. We are not against legitimate foreign operator into Malaysia. What we want is really that they adhere to the local rules, include some of our local players into their supply chain and ecosystem.
1: Setting stricter minimum requirements for local hiring and locally sourced components would be a good start, he said. But ultimately, Malaysian businesses must catch up and learn from foreign operators in order to compete in the long run. Melissa Goh, CNA, Kuala Lumpur.
0: And you can watch more on Seeking a Future in Malaysia on CNA Correspondent this week at 9:30 p.m. Singapore, Hong Kong time, or anytime on CNA.asia or YouTube. And up ahead on Asia Now, the US-Canada trade fight intensifies with Washington banning key Canadian imports after Ottawa hits back with tariffs.
5: He took a big pay cut to go into AI. Was it worth it? He chose flexibility over a regular job. But can he afford it? Plus, seven people on an average household income. How do they make it work? On Money Mind, tonight on CNA.
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7: The ideas, aspirations and attitudes of Singaporeans are changing the nation that raised them.
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0: Updating this hour's top stories, tensions in the Middle East escalate. Iran retaliates against recent U.S. military action, launching fresh strikes on targets in the region. Tehran warns of more attacks in the Gulf, raising fears of further disruption to global oil supplies. Hong Kong's first post-colonial leader, Tung Chee Hwa, dies at 89. He led the city after its 1997 handover from Britain. Chief Executive John Lee pays tribute, praising Tung's leadership through some of Hong Kong's most challenging years. A 22-year-old Singaporean man pleads guilty to orchestrating one of the largest Bitcoin thefts in U.S. history. Malone Lam could face up to 20 years in prison. And the U.S. attorney for D.C. said Lam led an international network that preyed on victims through deception. Nick Harper has this report for CNA.
1: Nearly 2 years after Malone Lam was arrested, he appeared in this court in Washington, D.C. to plead guilty to heading up and running a crime network that stole more than $265 million worth of cryptocurrency from various victims. They managed to dupe them out of passwords and personal information that gave the crime ring access to those virtual wallets. Malone Lam was the man at the center of all of this, orchestrating things behind the scenes. He and 17 other people managed to target multiple victims, but in one instance, they managed to steal from one victim here in Washington, D.C., cryptocurrency worth $230 million. It was a 2.5-hour hearing. He appeared in a light olive prison jumpsuit, wearing a white T-shirt underneath. And he spoke on multiple occasions, largely to agree with the prosecution's claims. He remained calm throughout. And then, towards the end of the hearing, the judge asked him how he pleaded. He let out a long sigh before saying, "I plead guilty, Your Honor." He pleaded guilty to a single RICO conspiracy charge. It's a racketeering charge that covers multiple different elements of money laundering and wire fraud. He was told during the hearing he could face up to 20 years in prison. At the end of that sentence, he would likely be deported. He's also been told that he and the other co-conspirators will have to repay $245 million worth of stolen assets. It now stands at 11, the number of people who have pleaded guilty in this case. And the thinking was that many of the others would testify against Malone Lam if his case went to trial. Instead, he chose to plead guilty. He returns here on December the 8th, at which stage the judge is likely to set the date of his sentencing. For CNA, I'm Nick Harper in Washington, D.C.
0: The U.S.-Canada trade war is escalating as the Trump administration imposes a fresh ban on Canadian products. Now, the move comes after Canada's retaliatory tariffs on $20 billion worth of American goods came into effect yesterday. The import ban includes dairy products, most alcoholic beverages, and motorcycles from Canada. It will take effect in about 3 weeks. Dozens more goods, including Canadian mattresses, motorboats, and golf carts, are being added to the list of articles that will be subject to a 50% tariff. That will take effect from 15th September. The trade measures are being imposed under Section 338 of the Tariff Act, which empowers the president to impose levies when another country disadvantages U.S. exporters. Washington's move comes after Canada began enforcing tariffs of up to 50% on a variety of U.S. goods, including clothing, cheese, metal parts, and wood products. Ottawa's approach was meant to mimic the taxes Mr. Trump imposed last month after trade talks collapsed.
2: So with a resilient economy and the strongest fiscal position in the G7, we have everything we need to pivot and prosper. That pivot will come at a cost. There's always a cost to action, but it doesn't come close to the cost of standing still.
0: A senior White House official told Reuters that the U.S. had spoken to Canada's trade minister and that they had a good constructive conversation. Yesterday, President Trump threatened to block the sale of Canadian plane maker Bombardier in the U.S. unless it agrees to build planes in America. Now, he also moved to shut Canadian products out of large, long-term U.S. government contracts. Now, let's take a look at some of the goods affected by this tit-for-tat tariffs. Alcohol, clothing, sports goods such as hockey sticks and skates, as well as aluminium, steel, copper and wood products and wood products from Canada, all facing the high 50% tariff. A 25% levy has been imposed on Canadian cars and car parts, plywood, honey and select cheeses. For industrial materials and equipment, there's a 15% tariff. Meanwhile, these are the tariff rates imposed by Canada on US goods. Up to 50% for steel products and hardware, and up to 25% on dairy products, fish and seafood, electronics, steel and aluminium, as well as pulp and paper products. The UK, France and Canada have announced an import ban on goods from Israeli settlements in the occupied West Bank. The move is part of wider efforts to show support for the two-state solution, just as Israel unveiled plans for 1,000 new West Bank homes yesterday. A joint statement by the leaders cite the systemic settlement expansion in the West Bank and dramatic increase in settler violence as posing a direct and urgent threat to that vision for peace. Israel responded by closing down the British consulate in East Jerusalem, which is accredited to the Palestinian Authority in the West Bank. Israel's foreign minister says the UK will no longer be part of a US-led coordination effort for Gaza. British officials and others will also be banned from entering. Israel criticised the sanctions as an attempt to exert influence amid upcoming elections.
3: British move is morally distorted and constitutes blatant interference in the affairs of a sovereign state and its electoral process.
0: Jaruti Dave is reporting for CNA from Washington, D.C. with more on how the U.S. is reacting to the sanctions.
4: Marco Rubio was asked about this by reporters during a trip to Colombia, and his response was actually quite muted in comparison to the US ambassador to Israel, Mike Huckabee, who suggested that there would be a reaction from the US to this move by the UK. Marco Rubio told reporters that the US knew of the move in advance and that he avoided answering whether the US would retaliate against the UK. Let's just take a listen to what he had to say.
5: We, and the president has expressed this in the past, we don't want to see anything destabilizing going on right now in the West Bank with so much going on in the region. We think it has implications as well on our ability to make progress with regards to Gaza and the 20-point plan and the border peace that we're very committed to.
4: I think the point that Rubio was making was that the U.S. is currently focused on trying to get its 20-point peace plan for Gaza off the ground with its board of peace and an international stabilization force, which is aimed at overseeing the disarmament of Hamas and Israeli troop withdrawal. So any talk about the West Bank could destabilize those efforts. But those efforts have actually largely stalled because of disagreements between the two sides, Israel and Hamas, over who should make the first move. So I think right now, this is a very delicate process that's underway. And of course, with those Israeli elections coming up, I think the United States is very keen not to make too much disruption that could destabilize a process that's already pretty fragile.
0: When it comes to confronting climate change, there is no shortage of talk about temperatures and emissions. But turning that talk into action is where the real challenge lies, well, especially in Southeast Asia. And it's a challenge being addressed at a meeting in Singapore organised by Al Gore's Climate Reality Project. CNA's Ilakia Selvaraju reports.
6: Climate action is increasingly about who gets to shape the decisions now. And young leaders are clearly part of this conversation. But being engaged is not the same as being involved. For many youth leaders, the real test is whether their voices can move beyond consultations and influence policies and energy choices that will shape the region for decades.
7: As much as I want to say that I'm seeing very real, translatable actions based on the feedback that are provided, I'm really not seeing that as much in Southeast Asia. We are seeing representation of young people. There are starting to be discussions and stakeholder discussions with younger generations and as well as civil society, wider civil society that are not just experts or policy experts or technical or scientists. But what we're really lacking is that space and that follow through.
6: Climate change is also becoming increasingly personal through our health. Extreme heat is the clearest example, but the risks stretch from air quality and disease to food and water security, especially in dense, fast-growing cities across Southeast Asia.
8: Climate change is already affecting the health of the world, especially of the marginalized, the vulnerable in poorer countries, but even in a country like Singapore, where heat is already being experienced day to day, and it's already affecting our physical but also our mental health. Also, for instance, as we speak in the Philippines, my home country, large swaths of Metro Manila are currently underwater with intense rain and typhoon. And the infectious diseases and other health impacts are now being borne by the poorest of the poor. And so, the climate impacts on health is already present, palpable, and therefore it needs to be addressed.
6: And then there is what climate action looks like in our cities. Greener mobility is not just about electric vehicles. It is also about better public transport, walking and cycling, and making cleaner options practical and affordable for everyone.
9: Efforts are underway. We have to recognize that, but it's not doing dramatic enough to really curb out emissions. The push is not just drastic actions to electrify, but also ensuring that the systems work around it. It becomes affordable, accessible for everyone, so that people will have more options to travel around, move around the cities, and enjoy their cities as much as they want to.
6: Three different perspectives, but it all points to the same challenge. Climate action has to move from targets and commitments to changing what's happening on the ground. Who gets heard? Who's protected? And how does the place we live in adapt? And that is where the real test of implementation begins. Ilakia Silvaraji, CNA, Singapore.
0: Emergency flood and landslide alerts are in place across parts of central Japan following days of torrential rain. Hundreds of Asian Games athletes and staff were briefly evacuated from their accommodation as record downpours lashed host city Nagoya. Some 100 millimetres of rain fell in just 1 hour in Nagoya on Tuesday, flooding roads and homes. Authorities in Nagoya say that the Disaster Relief Act will take effect citywide, and this will allow the use of government funds to support emergency shelter and other relief efforts. More than 150 schools were temporarily closed across the wider Aichi Prefecture and neighbouring Gifu Prefecture. Now, Japan's Land Ministry issued its highest level 5 emergency flood warning for the Shonai River yesterday. The river flows through the Aichi and Gifu. Now, the alert was later downgraded as water levels fell. But forecasters say that more intense downpours could hit the Tokai region this week. And they warn that this could sharply increase the risk of flooding and landslides. And up ahead on Asia Now, Indonesia is moving thousands of families who have lived beside railway tracks for decades into new housing, promising safer, quieter lives. Plus, thousands of passengers caught up in Britain's air travel chaos. More flights are cancelled as the fallout from a technical glitch stretches into a second day.
10: They came to Malaysia seeking safety, opportunity, and a fresh start.
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16: 它慢慢变成越来越不可以 control。来，give me your handphone，give me your handphone，come。
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22: 25 years after 9/11, unravel the story of those trapped inside Windows on the World, the iconic restaurant on the top floors of the World Trade Center's North Tower.
24: People were in the building. We had to race to get them out.
22: Accused of poisoning the victims with cyanide, Death Loans traces the deadly trail behind one of Thailand's most shocking murder cases.
25: Everyone was confused. How could this woman be a killer?
22: Across South and Southeast Asia, communities are pioneering a life without oil, using solar, biogas, electric vehicles, and local alternatives to build a cleaner, more resilient future.
26: Part of the inspiration is really the rising fuel costs.
22: This September on CNA.
0: We have a developing story out of Thailand where a police officer has allegedly shot and killed his wife at the kindergarten where she worked. A local official say that all the children at the kindergarten are safe and have since been picked up. The shooting happened in Chonburi province, southeast of Bangkok. The suspect is reported to have returned home after the shooting as police work to secure his surrender. Details are still emerging. To stay with CNA as we bring you more updates. Now, with every major shooting in Thailand, you know, it brings renewed promises of action and calls for tighter gun laws. But questions remain over how existing laws are enforced. So many are sceptical that things will be different this time. Genevieve Wu spoke to CNA correspondent Saksisa Samba about what repeated shootings are doing to public confidence.
27: Do you think many Thais remain sceptical that this time it will be different?
28: Yeah, indeed. I mean, people do remain skeptical for the very reasons that I just talked about the poor enforcement of many laws, and not only about gun control. I mean, we can even talk about very mundane things like traffic laws, right? So that's why you have people at least raising an eyebrow, if not rolling their eyes when they hear that the government actually wants to crack down on something. But then on the other hand, you know, you could draw a line to the political instability that we had for many years here in Thailand as well. Yeah, of course, you the bureaucracy and everything below it is still working on a day-to-day basis. But if the enforcement on that level is already very weak, and then you don't have a government that is long enough to actually follow up on proper drafting of laws and lawmaking in itself, that, of course, bears a problem on that, too. The problem is that it's also, you know, it goes back also to the perception problem. It is not an everyday occurrence, right? It is not an everyday occurrence like in many other countries outside of Asia as well. But the shock factor or the shock value, how much it jolts people. I think that is something that stays with people, of course. And to be very honest, it stays also with me whenever we report about these kind of things. Right. And if the frequency is far apart from each other, but still, you know, it adds up. You will have people recall back, oh, not again. Yeah. We just had one not so long ago.
0: And you can catch the rest of that episode on our podcast, CNA Correspondent, available on our website, CNA or Me Listen apps, as well as YouTube, Spotify and Apple Podcasts. Indonesian rescuers are expanding the search for a missing speedboat carrying 8 people, including 5 journalists. The group was heading towards Anak Krakatau to report on its eruption. Police, military personnel, fishermen and volunteers have now joined the search. High-speed rescue vessels, inflatable boats and thermal drones have also been deployed. The search began yesterday but was suspended hours later due to high waves and poor visibility. The missing speedboat lost contact shortly after leaving Karita, a coastal town in Banten province. 5 photojournalists were on board to capture images of

0: widespread air traffic chaos. More than 150 flights have been cancelled today, following around 1,300 cancellations to and from UK airports on Tuesday. Now, Britain's Air Traffic Control Service says that the technical fault has been resolved, but warns that it will take time for the aviation network to fully recover. Heathrow says departures have resumed, but warns that disruption could continue as airlines work through the knock-on effects. Passengers are being advised to check with their airlines before heading to the airport. Gatwick, Liverpool, Birmingham and Edinburgh were also affected, while dozens of flights were cancelled at Dublin Airport in Ireland. Calls are now being made for the head of the Association of the British National Air Traffic Services, Martin Wolf, to resign. He says it is still unclear what went wrong with the flight data processing system and that incidents such as these are rare. The agency says that passenger safety was not compromised at any time of the outage. The glitch has put renewed scrutiny on them. Now, 3 years ago, a flight plan processing failure caused even more widespread disruption. The US National Transportation Safety Board says evidence from the flight data recorders of an Amazon jet that crashed on Sunday in Miami suggested the pilots considered aborting the landing. The plane had already touched down when the pilots released the brakes and increased engine power, while apparently in an attempt to take off again. Just seconds later, they cut power again and reapplied the brakes. Investigators plan to interview both pilots today.
1: What we need to do is talk to the crew and get their account to understand how they're manipulating the controls in order to get a better understanding of the situation. So we need that information. That's a key piece of information. With the cockpit voice recorder, while we have that data, crew accounts and crew interviews will help fill in some of the blanks for us that the crew remembers in terms of actions that they might have done but not verbalized. And so that's something that we need a complete understanding of before we're to analyze what happened with the throttles in this case.
0: The Boeing 767 overran the runway and hit two vehicles. All five who died on the ground were in a van carrying cleaning crew. Reports say the focus will veer towards a system to stop speeding jets. Miami is not among some 120 U.S. airports which have crushable material at the end of the runway to stop such aircraft. Thousands of Indonesians live beside active railway tracks in Jakarta. Authorities want to relocate these families to new housing in safer areas, but not everyone wants to move. CNA's Kiki Siriga spoke to some railside residents to find out why.
2: Trains speed past these homes throughout the day in Tanah Abang in central Jakarta, just meters from where residents go about their daily lives. Playing children have to step aside every time they hear the distant rumble of an approaching train. Now, Indonesian authorities want to move these families to safer areas. In March, President Prabowo Subianto visited a railside settlement in nearby Pasar Senen. By the end of June, they had relocated to government-provided housing at Hunian Senen, about 2.5 kilometers away. The complex houses around 70 families who live rent-free for the first 6 months. Here, children have space to run freely and feel safe. Each unit is equipped with two single beds, a wardrobe, and a fan. Housewife Fina Lisa moved here with her husband and three children.
3: Nyaman. Lebih ya nyaman semuanya, nyaman tidurnya, nggak berisik kayak di rel, ada kereta lewat.
2: However, some residents are worried about rent when the waiver period ends.
4: Kalau buat di sewa di atas kayak 500 atau 600, saya kurang sanggup kak. Soalnya penghasilan kan pas-pasan. Mungkin kalau 300 apa berapa saya masih sanggup.
2: The government says the terms and conditions for Hunian Senen residents will be reviewed after the six-month period. More than 250 units in the complex are still available for other relocation programs. And railside residents in Tanah Abang could be next in line. Despite the improved living conditions, not everyone wants to move.
5: Sini kerja juga dekat, nanti takutnya kalau apa itu, kalau

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1: Experts say authorities must consider other factors such as affordability and lifestyle to ensure the move does not create new challenges for residents. And while some may initially resist moving, analysts say many could eventually come around to the benefits of safer housing. Indonesia plans to expand the relocation program to the rest of the country. Kiki Siregar, CNA, Jakarta.
2: And up ahead on Asia Now, we'll check the top stories. Iran and the Houthis strike U.S. and allied targets in Saudi Arabia and Jordan after American forces destroyed Iranian crude oil carriers.

0: Saturday on Japan Hour. 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
1: 500席.
0: A phonograph museum where melodies turn back time. Artful sweets. And time-honored oden to savor. Kanazawa, a feast for the senses. Japan Hour, Saturday on CNA.
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1: It's 3 p.m. in Singapore and Hong Kong, 12:30 in New Delhi and 2 o'clock in Jakarta. I'm Glenda Chong. At this hour, tensions in the Middle East escalate. Iran retaliates against recent U.S. military action, launching fresh strikes on targets in the region. Tehran warns of more attacks in the Gulf, raising fears of further disruption to global oil supplies. Hong Kong's first post-colonial leader, Tung Chee Hwa, dies at 89. He led the city after its 1997 handover from Britain. Chief Executive John Lee pays tribute, praising Tung's leadership through some of Hong Kong's most challenging years. Authorities warn disruptions are still expected across the UK as the fallout from a technical glitch stretches into a second day.

0: The war in the Middle East is widening, with Iran and its allies stepping up attacks on U.S. interests and Washington's regional partners. Iran's Revolutionary Guards has threatened ships off Kuwait and Bahrain in retaliation for U.S. strikes on Iranian oil tankers. Jordan reported 20 ballistic missiles fired from Iran, which it said it successfully intercepted. The escalation is also spreading to U.S. ally Saudi Arabia. Yemen's Iran-backed Houthis launched a major drone and missile assault across the kingdom's south, wounding 73 civilians. Reports say the operation was carried out deep in Saudi territory, hitting the southern city of Khamis, Mushyat, as well as oil facilities in Abha, Najran and Jazan. Satellite images showed smoke rising from Saudi oil facilities. U.S. Secretary of State Marco Rubio said Iran's hand was clearly behind the Houthi strikes. Turkey condemned the raid. The EU urged the Houthis to end all attacks, while the UN called for de-escalation.
1: We call upon the parties to exercise restraint and prevent further escalation, and further urge them to uphold their obligations under international humanitarian law, to refrain from directing attacks against civilians or civilian infrastructure, and to take constant care to spare the civilian population, civilians as well as civilian objects. The special envoy for Yemen, Hans Grunberg, continues engaging directly with the parties with the aim of containing the current escalation and preserving space for dialogue.
0: The latest flare-up follows U.S. strikes on five Iranian oil tankers. The Pentagon said that it attacked Iran in retaliation for strikes on U.S. warships in the region. It said its vessels evaded the attacks and that none of the crew were hurt. Iran said it captured a U.S. submersible near the Strait of Hormuz, releasing these pictures showing the unmanned device. The Pentagon acknowledged that one of its underwater drones had malfunctioned, but said there was no classified sonar or radar equipment on board. The surge in hostilities comes amid a stalemate in efforts to reach a lasting truce, raising stakes of the war widening. The fighting has triggered a global shortage of oil supply, heightened geopolitical tensions, and hurt the popularity of U.S. President Donald Trump ahead of the November midterm polls. Now, the escalating tensions have been pushing oil prices closer to the $100 per barrel mark. Fresh strikes on Iranian oil tankers in the Strait of Hormuz has raised concerns over further disruptions to energy supplies. Prices now at the highest level since late July. Goldman Sachs has said that the shipping attacks are raising the probability of Brent crude soon exceeding $120 a barrel. Analysts also worry that inflation could remain stubborn for longer, raising expectations of higher interest rates. Well, South Korea has sent a team to assess security conditions in the Strait of Hormuz as it weighs a possible military deployment to help safeguard the waterway. Seoul's defense ministry says no decision has been made and denies that Washington has set a November deadline for deployment. While options reportedly include maritime patrol aircraft and mine-clearing personnel. The team is expected to return to South Korea as early as this week. Iran has warned South Korea against military involvement, saying there would be serious consequences. The potential deployment is drawing flak on the home front. Activists held a rally near the U.S. Embassy in Seoul protesting military deployment to the Strait of Hormuz. And it follows a similar demonstration on Monday by students who oppose the participation of the country's forces in the Middle East conflict. Now, meanwhile, the South Korean president wrapped up a four-day state visit to France, where the two sides signed several agreements across various sectors, including energy, artificial intelligence and beauty industries. Ross Cullen filed this report for CNA from Paris.
2: Well, on Tuesday, President Lee Jae-myung of South Korea, in the formal settings of the Elysee Palace for one-on-one talks with his host president, Emmanuel Macron. The two men discussing defense, technology, the environment, culture. There was also an economic roundtable that took place. Business leaders from South Korea and France addressing major issues like artificial intelligence and how to decarbonize transport and and decarbonize industry. The two leaders also discussed international issues like the situation on the Korean Peninsula, the war in Ukraine, and the situation in the Middle East. And both presidents took the chance to address the media.
3: 대한민국과 프랑스는 호르무즈 해협에서의 항해의 자유, 글로벌 공급망의 안정이 조속히 회복될 수 있도록 긴밀한 공조를 계속 이어나가기로 했습니다. 프랑스는 우크라이나 전쟁의 종식과 평화 회복을 위해 유럽의 역량을 결집하는 데 중심적인 역할을 해나가고 있습니다. 대한민국도 그간 다양한 분야에서 우크라이나를 지원해왔습니다.
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2: This visit really underscores just how seriously Paris and Seoul take their relationship, the deepening of their bilateral ties. In April, President Macron was in South Korea for an official visit, during which time both countries raised the level of their relationship to that of a strategic global partnership. And then President Lee was here in France to attend the sidelines of the G7 summit in Evian in June. For CNA, I'm Ross Cullen in Paris.
0: Hong Kong's first chief executive, Tung Chee Hwa, has died. He oversaw the handover of Hong Kong to Chinese rule in 1997. A statement from his office said he died peacefully, surrounded by his family members. He was 89 years old. Now here's a look at Mr. Tung's contributions over the years.
5: Shipping tycoon Tung Chee Hwa was appointed as Hong Kong's first post-colonial leader on 1st July 1997, in what he called a momentous day, as the British handed over the reins to China after more than 150 years of colonial rule. It marked the birth of the Hong Kong Special Administrative Region, as well as under the Chinese governance of One Country, Two Systems. Prior to the handover, Mr. Tung worked closely with Beijing and British authorities and sat on various consultative committees. He also served as an unofficial EXCO member under the last British governor, Chris Patten, before edging out three other candidates in the city's first chief executive election. Though promising, Mr. Tung's first term kicked off with an uphill task. The Asian financial crisis drove up interest rates in Hong Kong to nearly 300% at one point in October 1997, which gravely impacted the city's economy. Mr. Tung and his new administration introduced a series of bold measures to successfully reverse the crisis. Soon after, the city experienced its first public health crisis after the handover, when the avian flu hit, killing six people. Despite the challenges, Mr. Tung was re-elected in 2002 after an uncontested election. But it wasn't a smooth ride. In 2003, he faced yet another public health crisis, the SARS outbreak, when hundreds lost their lives to the virus. His popularity started to wane after a series of controversies involving the public housing projects and the mandatory Provident Fund schemes. It plummeted further after he pushed to implement Article 23, the anti-subversion article in Hong Kong's basic law. It prompted thousands of protesters to take to the streets to call for greater democracy and for Mr. Tung's resignation. In 2004, he was forced to shelve the bill, and it dealt a major blow to his leadership. He resigned in 2005, 2 years before his second term was up. At that time, Mr. Tung fended off speculation that he was pressured to step down over Beijing's unhappiness with his performance.
6: Age does creep up, and I'll be 68 years old in 3 months' time. And for someone who's been working 16, 18 hours a day, every day for a long, long time, my health has been deteriorating.
5: Upon his resignation, the central government appointed Mr. Tung as the vice chairman of the Chinese People's Political Consultative Conference, a position that is often reserved for past officials who have stepped down from their leadership roles. Recognizing the need to facilitate exchanges between U.S. and China, Mr. Tung set up NGO China-United States Exchange Foundation in 2008. It hosts forums to foster a positive and peaceful relationship between both countries. In 2014, he founded a think tank, our Hong Kong Foundation, which advocates public policies. It is largely seen as an influential voice in political circles. Mr. Tung was honored during the 70th anniversary of the founding of the People's Republic of China in 2019 for his outstanding contribution to safeguard the one country, two systems governing principle. He is widely recognized as a trailblazer for advocating this principle to the West. Many current and past leaders paid tribute to his leadership and foresight in steering Hong Kong through the immediate turbulence of its post-handover years.
0: Tributes have been pouring in for Mr. Tung. CNA's Geraldine Yap tells us about some of the reactions from local politicians, including current chief executive John Lee.
7: Mr. Lee said that Mr. Tung's leadership contributed to the smooth process of Hong Kong's return to China and the implementation of the One Country, Two Systems principle and the basic law. Now, he also noted that Mr. Tung steered the city through the Asian financial crisis and laid the foundations for Hong Kong's enduring competitiveness. Now, three former chief executives have also shared their tributes. Mr. Leong Chun Ying described Mr. Tung as benevolent and said that he won people over with reason and served as a role model for their generation. Now, Mrs. Carrie Lam said Mr. Tung foresaw Hong Kong's deep-seated social problems and made long-term plans for housing, education and elderly care. And Mr. Donald Tsang, who took over from Mr. Tung after he stepped down, hailed him for his contributions, particularly to tertiary education. Now, he said that Mr. Tung allocated substantial resources and as a result increased the enrollment in tertiary institutions and university from 14% to nearly 50%. Now, here in Hong Kong, we are seeing government social media pages already start to switch their logos to black and white as a sign of mourning. The Chinese state news agency Xinhua called Mr. Tung an outstanding contributor to One Country, Two Systems and said that he was a renowned patriot, a distinguished social activist and a close friend of the Communist Party of China.
0: Your Asia Business Update is next. India gears up for a record-breaking day with six firms launching their public offerings. And later, China inflation rebounds, consumer and producer inflation pick up in August, but weak household demand continues to cloud China's economic recovery.
8: A blockade of the Strait of Hormuz has disrupted oil, fertilizer, and gas supplies across South Asia.
9: Without the solar panels, we would not have water.
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24: Authorities have arrested who they believe is the most prolific serial killer in the nation's history.
25: How could this woman be a killer?
26: พอยืมเงินในวงแชร์ก็ไม่มีตังค์ใช้คืนในเมื่อไม่มีเงินใช้นี่จะทำยังไง
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26: เห็นไหมมันจะเป็นเซอร์เคิลอย่างนี้เลยคนไหนที่จะต้องทวงเงินเขาคนนั้นจะต้องตาย
27: Watch Death Loans Thailand's Cyanide Murders on demand at cna.asia
0: Check on business news now. India's IPO market is headed for a record-breaking day with 6 companies launching their offerings today. It's a massive rush not seen since 1996 and comes after a sluggish start to the year. The lineup includes furniture rental platform Rentomojo and asset reconstruction company. In total, the 6 companies are looking to raise a combined $480 million. And they're part of a much bigger wave. 12 main board IPOs are lined up this week, targeting around $860 million.Investors expect nearly $4 billion of deals this month alone. And Rebecca Bunden explains the rush by companies to tap India's IPO market and the factors driving investor sentiment.
28: There's a couple of factors here. We had that initial impact earlier in the year of the Iran-US war on market sentiment, on market volatility, and that did prompt investors and companies to take a step back, to hold off and, in some cases, delay their IPOs as they waited and watched a bit. Now they're obviously deciding, although there's still volatility and challenges, that it's a better time to step back into the market and go ahead. They've obviously also got their growth plans in mind that they don't want to put on hold. So they want to push forwards. There's also the fact that the market regulator in India extended those IPO approvals until the end of September for companies. So now some analysts say that companies are looking to push those through before that deadline because otherwise they have to go through the whole process again of applying for fresh approvals.Analysts say that you've got strong demand from Indian mutual funds, retail investors. So that's really helping to cushion this market and create an opportunity for investors and these IPOs to go ahead. There's also the fact that with recent IPOs that have gone through, in many cases, we have seen quite a positive response. So that's also inspiring some confidence here and inspiring other companies to go ahead with their IPOs.
0: China's inflation picked up in August with prices rising faster for both consumers and producers. Consumer prices rose 0.8% on year, accelerating from July and beating estimates. Producer prices rose 3.8%, picking up from the previous month. The stronger readings suggest price pressures are building across more of the economy. China's Statistics Bureau attributed the rebound to volatile global commodity prices,seasonal increases in food costs, and stronger demand from high-tech industries. Higher oil prices have also added to inflationary pressures following the Iran war, but economists caution that the stronger inflation readings do not necessarily signal a broader recovery in domestic demand. Well, a growing wave of Chinese businesses is making its mark across Malaysia, from beauty salons and restaurants to automotive services.Their competitive prices, long operating hours and digital-first business models are winning over consumers. But their rapid expansion is also raising concerns among local businesses struggling to keep pace. CNA senior correspondent Melissa Goh reports.
1: On the outskirts of Malaysia's capital, Kuala Lumpur, lies the bustling integrated commercial township of Sunwave Velocity. Now, beneath its skyscrapers is Nanjing Street, home to a vibrant mix of Chinese restaurants, supermarkets and lifestyle stores.
2: Now, shop fronts, eateries and signboards are all in Mandarin. Now, many of the businesses are operated by Chinese nationals, while a significant number of shoppers and diners also come from various parts of China.
1: Guangdong native Jason Lee opened his first hair salon in Malaysia earlier this year to escape what he called cutthroat competition in China's hair salon industry.
3: 很卷，就是说中国的话，你就是说你走去哪里的话，面对面也有一个理发店，还有这边的客人的需求的话，还是要我们中国理发师去给他们弄的话，可能更完美一点。His
1: salon is offering haircut and hair wash for under $10, while a perm and hair treatment costs about $30.
2: Now I decided to give it a go. Now the washing basin is built inside a massage chair. So you can enjoy a massage while waiting for your hair washed.
1: All the products are imported from China. The staff are mostly foreigners. While hair salons in Malaysia typically close by 8 p.m., his business stays open till midnight, and plans are underway to open more outlets in Malaysia. The local hairdressing industry is crying foul. The increasing number of foreign operators is undercutting the market.
4: 中国人的工作的态度是非常积极、很快速，而且他们是好像不需要休息的，他们可以工作，甚至乎可以工作18个小时。就算他开一个餐厅也好，他开一个美发院也好，他开一个美容院也好，他的价钱都是丢烂的，他不是跟着市场的价钱的。To
1: protect the local industry, she wants the government to further increase the financial entry barriers for foreign operators. A social impact assessment is now required if they want to expand. Across the Klang Valley, Chinese automotive service chain Tuhu is changing the way many motorists repair and maintain their vehicles. Since the entry 3 years ago, Tuhu Car Care now has over 13 outlets in Malaysia. Through the app, customers can compare prices and book services online. Tuhu was able to leverage on its huge supply chain back home to offer attractive prices. The move has left many players in Malaysia's automotive service industry scrambling to respond.
5: Now, what Tuhu does, which I really admire, is being able to simplify the whole process, the booking process, the car registration process. Yeah, but we have no good answers for it right now. We're just trying to learn what they're trying to do and trying to adapt on a daily basis.
1: The scope and scale of foreign operators entering Malaysian market in record speed has become a major concern for many small and medium-scale enterprises.
5: It all started off with maybe the hot pot that seemed harmless at one point, but now they are everywhere in every sector. We are not against legitimate foreign operator in the Malaysia. What we want is really that they adhere to the local rules, include some of our local players into their supply chain and ecosystem.
1: Setting stricter minimum requirements for local hiring and locally sourced components would be a good start, he said. But ultimately, Malaysian businesses must catch up and learn from foreign operators in order to compete in the long run. Melissa Goh, CNA, Kuala Lumpur.
0: And you can watch more on Seeking a Future in Malaysia on CNA Correspondent this week at 9:30 p.m. Singapore, Hong Kong time, or anytime on cna.asia or YouTube. Shares of Chinese hot pot chain Haidilao are paring back losses after dropping to its lowest level in 4.5 years. And that's after a Bloomberg report said a founding family member is seeking to sell up to $350 million worth of shares. Xu Ping, the co-founder and wife of the CEO, is said to be looking to offload about 260 million shares at a discount of about 6% or more from yesterday's closing price. No reason was given on the notice sheet. The sale accounts for about 12% of Haidilao's free float, the amount of shares available for the public to trade. And it's also about 9% of the family's total holdings. Ms. Xu Ping holds a 50% stake in Haidilao with her husband, according to company filings. Brent crude oil futures have breached the $100 per barrel threshold. The international oil benchmark has been hovering close to that level for days following renewed tensions between the US and Iran over the Strait of Hormuz, resulted in attacks on tankers as well as energy facilities in the region. And this is Brent's highest level since late July, when energy flows through the Bab al-Mandab Strait were at risk, as well as following threats from the Iran-aligned Houthis in Yemen. Analysts at Goldman Sachs have raised the probability of Brent reaching $120 per barrel. WTI, the US oil benchmark, currently at about $94 per barrel. And up ahead on Asia Now, President Ferdinand Marcos Jr. heads to New Delhi later this week for the BRICS summit at the invitation of Prime Minister Narendra Modi.
3: He took a big pay cut to go into AI. Was it worth it? He chose flexibility over a regular job. But can he afford it? Plus, seven people on an average household income. How do they make it work? On Money Mind, tonight on CNA.
6: 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Artful sweets. And time-honored oden to savor. Kanazawa, a feast for the senses. 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
5: We're pushing for answers every night on Asia Tonight. Updating this hour's top stories, tensions in the Middle East, now it escalates. Iran retaliates against its recent U.S. military action, launching fresh strikes on targets in the region. Tehran warns of more attacks in the Gulf, raising fears of further disruption to global oil supplies. Hong Kong's first post-colonial leader, Teng Chee Hua, dies at 89. He led the city after its 1997 handover from Britain. Chief Executive John Lee pays tribute, praising Teng's leadership through some of Hong Kong's most challenging years. Authorities warn flight disruptions are still expected across the UK as the fallout from a technical glitch stretches into a second day. And nearly all affected flights are in Heathrow, and that's Britain's busiest airport. The National Air Traffic Services says that it's still working to resolve the disruption, admitting that recovery will take time. Some 1,300 flights were cancelled yesterday, affecting departures and arrivals. Now, tens of thousands of passengers were affected, some having had to endure several hours of delay. British Airways says it expects significant knock-on impact from the disruption. The chaos occurred more than a year after a technical glitch also resulted in cancelled flights to and from the UK in July 2025. And monitoring developments for CNA, Ollie Barrett joins us live from London. Ollie, how much of the operations has resumed across the UK, and is there an estimate as to how long before operations return to normal?
6: This disruption is going to continue for a significant amount of time, Glenda. We are seeing major disruption here again today. A large part of that is affecting British Airways operations. Just behind me at Terminal 5, there are a series of cancellations of flights on the departure boards again. A lot of that is due to the knock-on effects of what we saw when the technical glitch was really at its peak on Tuesday, because it was really affecting departures from this airport. And what that meant was that there wasn't room at Heathrow for all of the planes that would normally be coming in to land here. And again, that just caused all sorts of planes, passengers and crew to be stranded in the wrong place. So all of that will take a significant amount of time to work through the system. And so that's why British Airways, for example, just as one airline, is saying today, check before you travel. Don't necessarily come to the airport for a flight that you thought you had booked, because it may be either delayed or it may be cancelled. And the airlines are really trying to work through that disruption as quickly as possible now to make sure that as many of these planes, which were stranded on the tarmac here at Heathrow on Tuesday, can get into the air at some point on Wednesday.
5: So what's making it difficult for NATS to determine the exact cause of the disruption then?
6: Glenda, we don't really know yet. NATS are saying that they are looking into this all as quickly as possible. They're describing it as a technical glitch with processing data. Not saying much more than that at this point, but we know that the UK's Transport Secretary Heidi Alexander is meeting with the boss of NATS, Martin Rolfe, on Wednesday. She says she's demanding answers, and airlines, some of them are calling for Martin Rolfe to go, because this is the third pretty significant glitch in air traffic control systems here in the UK in just the last 3 years or so. One of the questions that airlines are asking is, why does it seem that there is one point of failure in the system? Why isn't there a backup that can spring into life more quickly? So lots of questions for NATS still to answer. Heidi Alexander, we expect, will speak to MPs in the House of Commons on Wednesday to talk about this problem. We understand that she will tell parliamentarians that categorically this was not a cyber attack, but it does illustrate the effect that a cyber attack could have if it were able to breach the NATS system here in Britain.
5: All right, thanks for that, Ollie Barrett, with the latest for CNA live from London. A Singaporean man has pleaded guilty in a US court to one of the largest cryptocurrency thefts in US history. 22-year-old Malone Lam admitted to orchestrating and leading a crime ring. The US attorney for DC said Lam led an international network that preyed on victims through deception. Nick Harper has this report for CNA.
7: Nearly 2 years after Malone Lam was arrested, he appeared in this court in Washington, D.C. to plead guilty to heading up and running a crime network that stole more than $265 million worth of cryptocurrency from various victims. They managed to dupe them out of passwords and personal information that gave the crime ring access to those virtual wallets. Malone Lam was the man at the center of all of this, orchestrating things behind the scenes. He and 17 other people managed to target multiple victims, but in one instance, they managed to steal from one victim here in Washington, D.C., cryptocurrency worth $230 million. It was a 2.5-hour hearing. He appeared in a light olive prison jumpsuit, wearing a white T-shirt underneath. And he spoke on multiple occasions, largely to agree with the prosecution's claims. He remained calm throughout. And then, towards the end of the hearing, the judge asked him how he pleaded. He let out a long sigh before saying, "I plead guilty, Your Honor." He pleaded guilty to a single RICO conspiracy charge. It's a racketeering charge that covers multiple different elements of money laundering and wire fraud. He was told during the hearing he could face up to 20 years in prison. At the end of that sentence, he would likely be deported. He's also been told that he and the other co-conspirators will have to repay $245 million worth of stolen assets. It now stands at 11, the number of people who have pleaded guilty in this case. And the thinking was that many of the others would testify against Malone Lam if his case went to trial. Instead, he chose to plead guilty. He returns here on December the 8th, at which stage the judge is likely to set the date of his sentencing. For CNA, I'm Nick Harper in Washington, D.C.
5: The US-Canada trade war is escalating as the Trump administration imposes a fresh ban on Canadian products. The move comes after Canada's retaliatory tariffs on $20 billion worth of American goods came into effect yesterday. The import ban includes dairy products, most alcoholic beverages, and motorcycles from Canada. It will take effect in about 3 weeks. Dozens more goods, including Canadian mattresses, motorboats, and golf carts, are being added to the list of articles that will be subject to a 50% tariff. And that will take effect from the 15th of September. The trade measures are being imposed under Section 338 of the Tariff Act, which empowers the president to impose levies when another country disadvantages U.S. exporters. Washington's move comes after Canada began enforcing tariffs of up to 50% on a variety of U.S. goods, including clothing, cheese, metal parts, and wood products. Now, Ottawa's approach was meant to mimic the taxes Mr. Trump imposed last month after trade talks collapsed.
8: With a resilient economy and the strongest fiscal position in the G7, we have everything we need to pivot and prosper. That pivot will come at a cost. There's always a cost to action, but it doesn't come close to the cost of standing still.
5: A senior White House official told Reuters that the U.S. had spoken to Canada's trade minister and that they had a good constructive conversation. Yesterday, President Trump, he threatened to block the sale of Canadian plane maker Bombardier in the U.S. unless it agrees to build planes in America. He also moved to shut Canadian products out of large, long-term U.S. government contracts. Now, let's take a look at some of the goods affected by this tit-for-tat tariffs. Alcohol, clothing, sports goods such as hockey sticks and skates, as well as aluminium, steel, copper and wood products from Canada, all facing the high 50% tariff. A 25% levy has imposed on Canadian cars and car parts, plywood, honey and select cheeses. For industrial materials and equipment, there's a 15% tariff. Meanwhile, these are the tariff rates imposed by Canada on U.S. goods. Up to 50% for steel products and hardware, up to 25% on dairy products, fish and seafood, electronics, steel and aluminium, as well as pulp and paper products. Now, Philippine President Ferdinand Marcos Jr. is set to visit New Delhi later this week for the 18th BRICS Summit at the invitation of Indian Prime Minister Narendra Modi. The summit runs from September 12 to 13. Mr. Marcos is attending as chair of ASEAN in 2026 with a focus on the region's priorities on peace, security and prosperity. The bloc will discuss global economic uncertainties, digital public infrastructure and climate action. Philippine Foreign Minister Maria Lazaro will join the Philippine president along with other senior officials.
9: Through this visit, the president seeks to ensure that our modern partnerships remain open, resilient and capable of delivering prosperity to our people.
5: Mr. Marcos will meet with Mr. Modi to review the Philippines-India strategic partnership and their five-year action plan. He will also meet Indian business leaders to follow up on investment pledges made during his state visit last year. That trip secured some $5.8 billion in pledges across sectors including technology, health, energy and infrastructure. South Korea says it is closely monitoring North Korean activity along the border separating the two sides, adding that its military remains on high alert. The statement follows a report by the Chosun Ilbo newspaper stating that North Korean troops were detected crossing the military demarcation line more than 20 times in August. Citing multiple unnamed military sources, the report said that number of incursions detected by South Korea's military in August alone exceeded the total recorded last year. It also noted the crossings occurred as North Korean forces resumed fortification work near the border, including mine laying and fence construction. South Korea's Joint Chiefs of Staff said the military was taking measures in line with operational procedures. The military did not confirm the reported figure or provide details on where or when the alleged crossings took place. Emergency flood and landslide alerts are in place across parts of central Japan following days of torrential rain. Hundreds of Asian Games athletes and staff were briefly evacuated from their accommodation as record downpours lashed host city, Nagoya. Now, some 100 millimetres of rain fell in just 1 hour in Nagoya yesterday, flooding roads and homes. Authorities in Nagoya say that the Disaster Relief Act will take effect citywide, allowing government funds to support emergency shelter and other relief efforts. More than 150 schools were temporarily closed across the wider Aichi Prefecture and neighbouring Gifu Prefecture. Thousands of households have also been issued evacuation orders. Japan's Land Ministry issued its highest Level 5 emergency flood warning for the Shonai River yesterday. The river flows through Aichi and Gifu. The alert was later downgraded as water levels fell, but forecasters say more intense downpours could hit the Tokai region this week, and they warn that this could sharply increase the risk of flooding and landslides. And up ahead on Asia Now, Indonesia is moving thousands of families who have lived beside railway tracks for decades into new housing, promising safer, quieter lives.
10: They came to Malaysia seeking safety, opportunity and a fresh start.
11: 很卷，就是说中国的话，你走去哪里，面对面也有一个理发店。
10: From refugees to entrepreneurs, foreign arrivals are reshaping lives.
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13: Heart慢慢变成越来越不可以控制。 来, give me your handphone. 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
19: From the untold stories of 9/11 to a chilling trail of murder and Asia's push beyond oil, uncover the powerful stories reshaping our world this September on CNA.
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19: 25 years after 9/11, unravel the story of those trapped inside Windows on the World, the iconic restaurant on the top floors of the World Trade Center's North Tower.
21: People were in the building. We had to race to get them out.
19: Accused of poisoning the victims with cyanide, Death Loans traces the deadly trail behind one of Thailand's most shocking murder cases.
22: Everyone was confused. How could this woman be a killer?
19: Across South and Southeast Asia, communities are pioneering a life without oil, using solar, biogas, electric vehicles, and local alternatives to build a cleaner, more resilient future.
23: Part of the inspiration is really the rising fuel costs.
19: This September on CNA.
5: We have a developing story out of Thailand where a police officer has allegedly shot and killed his wife at the kindergarten where she worked. A local official says that all the children at the kindergarten are safe and have since been picked up. The shooting happened in Chonburi province.

0: and that's southeast of Bangkok. The suspect is reported to have returned home after the shooting as police work to secure his surrender. Details are still emerging. Do stay with CNA as we bring you more updates. Now, every major shooting in Thailand brings renewed promises of action and calls for tighter gun laws. But questions remain over how existing laws are enforced. So many are skeptical that things will be different this time. Genevieve Wu spoke to CNA correspondent Saxis Sarasambat about what repeated shootings are doing to public confidence.
1: Do you think many Thais remain skeptical that this time it will be different?
2: Yeah, indeed. I mean, people do remain skeptical for the very reasons that I just talked about the poor enforcement of many laws, and not only about gun control. I mean, we can even talk about very mundane things like traffic laws, right? So that's why you have people at least raising an eyebrow, if not rolling their eyes, when they hear that the government actually wants to crack down on something. But then, on the other hand, you know, you could draw a line to the political instability that we had for many years here in Thailand as well. Yeah, of course, you the bureaucracy and everything below it is still working on a day-to-day basis. But if the enforcement on that level is already very weak, and then you don't have a government that is long enough to actually follow up on proper drafting of laws and lawmaking in itself, that, of course, bears a problem on that too. The problem is that it's also, it goes back also to the perception problem. It is not an everyday occurrence, right? It is not an everyday occurrence like in many other countries outside of Asia as well. The shock factor or the shock value, how much it jolts people. I think that is something that stays with people, of course. And to be very honest, it stays also with me whenever we report about these kind of things. Right. And even if the frequency is far apart from each other, but still, it adds up. You will have people recall back, oh, not again. Yeah. We just had one not so long ago.
0: And you can catch the rest of that episode on our podcast, CNA Correspondent, available on our website, CNA or Me Listen apps, as well as on YouTube, Spotify and Apple Podcasts. Indonesian rescuers are expanding the search for a missing speedboat carrying 8 people, including 5 journalists. The group was heading towards Anak Krakatau to report on its eruption. Police, military personnel, fishermen and volunteers have now joined the search. The search began yesterday, but was suspended hours later due to high waves and poor visibility. The missing speedboat lost contact shortly after leaving Karita, a coastal town in Banten province. 5 photojournalists were on board to capture images of the volcanic activity. 2 crew members and a guide were travelling with them. Their last known location was about 18.5 kilometres from shore. Anak Krakatau lies in the Sunda Strait between the islands of Java and Sumatra. The volcano's continuous eruption ended on Sunday, but it has continued to erupt intermittently. Volcanic ash forced several airports to close, affecting nearly 3,000 flights and around 341,000 passengers. Well, thousands of Indonesians live beside active railway tracks in Jakarta. Well, authorities want to relocate these families to new housing in safer areas. But not everyone wants to move. CNA's Kiki Siraga spoke to some railside residents to find out why.
3: Trains speed past these homes throughout the day in Tanah Abang in central Jakarta, just meters from where residents go about their daily lives. Playing children have to step aside every time they hear the distant rumble of an approaching train. Now, Indonesian authorities want to move these families to safer areas. In March, President Prabowo Subianto visited a railside settlement in nearby Pasar Senen. By the end of June, they had relocated to government-provided housing at Hunian Senen, about 2.5 kilometers away. The complex houses around 70 families who live rent-free for the first 6 months. Here, children have space to run freely and feel safe. Each unit is equipped with 2 single beds, a wardrobe, and a fan. Housewife Finalisa moved here with her husband and 3 children.
4: Nyaman.

0: dams, and real estate residents in Tanah Abang could be next in line. Despite the improved living conditions, not everyone wants to move.
1: Sini kerja juga dekat, nanti takutnya kalau pindah nanti kan sementara pindahnya juga belum tahu di mana ya. 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
0: Experts say authorities must consider other factors such as affordability and lifestyle to ensure the move does not create new challenges for residents. And while some may initially resist moving, analysts say many could eventually come around to the benefits of safer housing. Indonesia plans to expand the relocation program to the rest of the country. Kiki Siregar, CNA, Jakarta.
2: India is preparing for a major step in its space program, developing the capability to independently send astronauts into orbit. Its Gaganyaan program is approaching its first uncrewed orbital mission as India pursues longer-term plans for its own space station and an eventual crewed mission to the moon. Now, at the Bengaluru Space Expo, companies from countries including Japan are looking at opportunities around India's expanding space ambitions. CNA's Priyata Brashbabasi reports.
3: Only three countries have independently launched people into orbit using their own rockets and spacecraft. India wants to become the fourth. Here at the Bengaluru Space Expo, the immediate focus is Gaganyaan, India's program to send astronauts into orbit on an Indian rocket and bring them safely back to Earth. The first uncrewed Gaganyaan mission is targeted for the final quarter of this year and the first crewed mission by 2027. Some of the astronauts selected for the Gaganyaan mission were at the expo. Two of them told CNA the move from satellite missions to human space flight requires a very different approach.
4: When you start pursuing the human space missions as compared to doing scientific missions or satellite missions, it's not a change in degree, I would say. It's a change in kind of what kind of missions we are pursuing. The question that the designer asks in such missions is not if my system will fail or not, but the question changes to what would you do when the system fails.
5: The only thing that we have been doing so far has been to launch satellites in our space program. This time when we launch human beings, along with the equipment, the protocols, the procedures, the training equipment also has to be perfected.
3: India has already gained some experience through international cooperation. Group Captain Shukla became the first Indian to visit the International Space Station last year, serving as pilot on the commercial Axiom 4 mission. Gaganyaan itself also involves cooperation with international partners, including support on astronaut training, communications and recovery. Other spacefaring nations are looking at where they could work more closely with India.
6: Chandrayaan 3 mission was so impressive. It was groundbreaking. I don't think we should underestimate how important that was. You broke the mold. And these type of missions, your heritage, your skills, with our ties, I think, provide us with some really exciting and promising future collaboration together.
3: Lunar exploration is another major focus of India's space program. Chandrayaan 4, currently targeted for 2027, is designed to collect samples from the moon and return them to Earth. Foreign companies, including from Japan, are also looking at opportunities linked to India's growing lunar ambitions.
7: There are so many possibilities to conduct technological demonstration and acquire the track records and flight heritage related to the moon. And we believe that our company, iSpace, may support for such companies to accelerate conducting such a demonstration.
3: Beyond individual missions, India has laid out a longer-term roadmap for its space program. India's ambitions go well beyond its first crewed flight. It wants to launch the first module of its own space station by 2028 and land an Indian astronaut on the moon by 2040. But those long-term ambitions depend first on mastering human space flight, safely sending astronauts into orbit on India's own launch system and bringing them back to Earth. Priyata Brajbasi, CNA, Bengaluru.
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0: blockade of the Strait of Hormuz has disrupted oil, fertilizer, and gas supplies across South Asia.
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3: The LPG crisis has hit the restaurants really hard.
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10: Putting things in perspective with eye-opening reports and expert analysis as a new era of global politics breeds power struggles and shifting alliances.
9: We get to the heart of the matter and take stock of the issues you're invested in with on-the-ground reports and wall-to-wall coverage. But viewing it all from a regional lens because we put Asia first.
11: In 2025, the wealth gap in South Korea has surged to record levels.
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0: 73-year-old Yi Nam Ki has lived in this neighborhood for almost three decades. His current dwelling is just over 3 square meters. And he shares it with an 89-year-old lady he's not related to. They moved in together after years as neighbors to split the rent. Yi Nam Ki now cares for her like his own family. Yi Nam Ki trained and worked as a barber for almost two decades in his youth, but lost his trade after he was injured in a sporting accident. Now he relies on the combined government housing support handouts of about $180 to get by. In winter, heating almost doubles the electricity bills. Down the same road, these homes are valued at millions of US dollars. A stark contrast showing rising inequality in South Korea. Across Asia, similar pressures are emerging. A new report published by the Asian Development Bank in 2025 found that many Asian economies are grappling with widening gaps in income, wealth, and opportunity due to rising costs, insecure work, and aging populations.
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0: To calculate the Gini coefficient, or the measure of inequality, economists line everyone up from the poorest to the richest. A Gini coefficient of zero means riches are perfectly distributed. A Gini of one means all the income goes to one person, perfect inequality. South Korea's income Gini coefficient hovers between 0.31 and 0.33, which is moderate among OECD countries. Meaning, national income is fairly well distributed. However, when it comes to wealth, it's a different story. The wealth Gini for 2025 is projected to be 0.625, the highest ever. This means a small group of people own a large amount of assets, like real estate.
1: 자산 기준 지니 계수는 계속 확대가 되고 있습니다. 이 부동산 같은 경우가 굉장히 심각하게 지금 불평등이 심화되고 있습니다. 한국 같은 경우는 가계 자산의 75%가 부동산에 집중되어 있습니다. 실제 데이터를 살펴보게 되면은 순자산 상위 20% 같은 경우는 보유한 부동산 평균액이 14억 3천만 원 수준인데 이제 하위 20%는 1천만 원입니다. 그 굉장히 한 130배 이상 가량의 큰 차이가 발생하고 있습니다. 따라서 한국 같은 경우는 일반적으로 자산 불평등이 굉장히 심화되고 있고 이에 따라서 이게 가장 시급하게 개선되어야 할 문제라고 생각합니다.
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0: These family-run conglomerates were backed by the government's growth-first strategy and were allowed to scale fast to drive manufacturing, shipbuilding, steel and electronics.
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0: Rice fields became industrial zones. Villages became mega cities. And between 1960 and 1990, per capita income rose more than

0: And here at one of Shanghai's upscale shopping areas stands Starbucks' third largest outlet globally, the Starbucks Reserve Roastery, Shanghai. And yet within 5 minutes walk of this outlet stands five other Starbucks cafes. The coffee craze doesn't end with Starbucks. I'm going to count my steps now with my phone app and take a walk with this 360 camera. And let's just see how many cafes we can bump into in about 2,000 steps.
1: Stone's throw from Starbucks Roastery is the first international outlet of Vietnamese chain Thuong Vinh Legend Coffee. Two luxury brand stores in the same spot, IWC and Louis Vuitton, also have their own cafes, along with a cafe specializing in bagels. Cross the road to the pedestrian street opposite, and there are four more cafes from other brands. M1 Starbucks. Double back into the underground mall, there are two Manor Coffees, a Shanghai coffee chain, and two other coffee brands. 7-Eleven sell coffee too, but let's just leave convenience stores out of the count. Down to basement 2, to the metro station, there is one lucky. Double back up to the ground level, there is yet another Manor coffee van. Walk to the street corner and cross the road, there are two other independent cafes. And another Starbucks.
0: To be honest, I'm not sure if I missed any cafes hiding in some corner somewhere, but I took only what? 1,999 steps. It's about a kilometer walk. I took about 18 minutes and I bumped into about 20 cafes. And there I mentioned there are three more Manor Coffees down this street, about less than 200 meters walk.
1: The cafe density in Shanghai is just the tip of the highly caffeinated iceberg in China. In this episode of CNA Correspondent, we look at how this cradle of tea culture has become one of the fastest growing market for coffee globally. Early in his career, it was Kang Ziye's job to sell coffee to a tea nation. But his love affair with coffee started as a child, when the beverage was still a foreign novelty in China.
2: I was 80后，我觉得我是特别幸运的一代，因为我完整经历了国家的改革开放。我就记得我们小时候没有那么丰富的物质，所以改革开放之后有大量的进口商品进入到我们的生活当中。我印象最深的就是速溶咖啡，进入我们生活之后，我们就觉得它的口感好好喝。 很丝滑，而且很甜甜的，然后又能提神。特别当一些客人进入到家里的时候，我们会拿这个咖啡作为一个很高级的一个饮料去款待他。有一些出租车司机，他们会把这些黑咖啡的瓶子里面的咖啡喝完之后，他们会用这个瓶子去作为一个暖水壶。2000年之后，我进入工作。 当时正好是国家进入WTO、进入世贸组织之后，我很幸运的进入一家外企，这家外企呢就是最早进入中国的一家咖啡公司的品牌，叫麦斯威尔。当时呢，我们卖的一些产品，就类似于像这样的速溶三合一的咖啡，就很幸运可以把小时候的那些印象特别深刻的一些产品，可以带入到更多的人的生活。
1: 2 years before China's ascension to the WTO or World Trade Organization, Starbucks also made a cautious debut in China, opening its first store in Beijing in 1999, followed by two more in Shanghai in 2000. But it wasn't until China lifted caps on foreign ownership, as well as slashed duties on imported beans and equipment as part of WTO reforms, that Starbucks truly exploded on China's coffee scene. Within a year after the WTO deal was signed in 2001, Starbucks went from 3 to 33 stores in China.

0: Countdown to Headlines, brought to you by Trafalgar.
1: Headline news this hour. Oil prices have hit $100 per barrel as escalating attacks across the Middle East fuel concerns over disruption to global supplies. Brent crude last hit $100 in July. Now, its most recent spike prompted by attacks by Iranian-backed Houthis in Yemen on several Saudi cities, further embroiling a U.S. ally in the conflict. U.S. forces hit multiple Iranian oil tankers while Iran targeted a U.S. base in Jordan and attacked ships. Flights at British airports have resumed after a major air traffic control failure. The hours-long shutdown resulted in more than 1,000 flights being cancelled and hundreds of thousands of passengers stranded. Airports, including Heathrow and Gatwick, warn it will take time for operations to return to normal. The head of British air traffic control provider NATS has ruled out a cyber attack. The shutdown comes 3 years after the last system meltdown, which cost airlines around $135 million. Rescuers in Indonesia are conducting search operations for 8 people who went missing at sea. 5 journalists, along with 3 crew members, were headed to Anak Krakatau Island to report on a volcanic eruption. Officials say a journalist on board had sent a message on Monday evening saying the group had arrived in waters around the island. Contact with the boat had been lost since then. And ahead next hour, East Asia Tonight, Otelie Edwards is here to tell us what we can expect.
2: Thanks, Glenda. Tonight, Hong Kong remembers its first leader after the handover, Tung Chee Hwa, who has died at 89. We hear the reaction and look back at his legacy. 50 years after Mao's passing, why does his legacy still loom large over China? Insights from a historian on his enduring influence and what it tells us about Xi Jinping's China today. And the global space race takes center stage in Paris. Who's there, who's not, and what the region's presence tells us about the battle for space. All on East Asia Tonight, with me, Otelie Edwards, right here on CNA.

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5: And there were similar cases being reported in other provinces of people suddenly dying of unexpected heart conditions
6: I was really bewildered and wonder what is really going on
5: B 35 years old from Kanchanaburi Noi 39 years old from Samut Sakhon U 38 years old from Nakhon Pathom
6: These were no longer isolated deaths. This was the work of a serial killer.
7: They came to Malaysia seeking safety, opportunity, and a fresh start.
8: 很卷，就是说中国的话，你走出哪里，面对面也有一个理发店。
7: From refugees to entrepreneurs, foreign arrivals are reshaping lives.
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13: Accused of poisoning the victims with cyanide, Death Loans traces the deadly trail behind one of Thailand's most shocking murder cases.
16: 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How could this woman be a killer?
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8: Biodiversity is booming, which is inviting for some local foragers and farmers who embrace edible wildlife.
9: We're the largest organic banana grower in Singapore.
10: This is a gem.
11: Amazing. Yeah. So the mulberries are from the garden.
12: Oh, that's delicious.
13: Singapore is ramping up conservation efforts locally and across the region.
14: I really do love reptiles and finding out about them, so I really love my job.
15: The building must relate to the lives of the people.
16: 目前还是一直要创新一些新的东西，我也不希望是人家把我看作是八十岁的人。
0: There are those who dare to be different, who have made their mark in Singapore and beyond.
9: You have such big dreams, you know, you want to change the world with your art.
17: Obviously, every fighter wants to win, so all you can do is to prepare yourself to win.

0: ตอนแรกมีคดีแค่1 2 3มันกลายเป็น8เป็น10แต่ผมคิดว่า30กว่าคน
1: Thai authorities have arrested who they believe is the most prolific serial killer in the nation's history.
2: How could this woman be a killer?
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4: From the untold stories of 9/11 to a chilling trail of murder and Asia's push beyond oil, uncover the powerful stories reshaping our world this September on CNA.
5: I thought I was going to die.
4: 25 years after 9/11, unravel the story of those trapped inside Windows on the World, the iconic restaurant on the top floors of the World Trade Center's North Tower.
6: People were in the building. We had to race to get them out.
4: Accused of poisoning the victims with cyanide, Death Loans traces the deadly trail behind one of Thailand's most shocking murder cases.
2: Everyone was confused. How could this woman be a killer?
4: Across South and Southeast Asia, communities are pioneering a life without oil using solar, biogas.

0: gas, electric vehicles, and local alternatives to build a cleaner, more resilient future.
1: Part of the inspiration is really the rising fuel costs.
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2: The first thing in the morning as Asia wakes up to a new day. Get up to speed with major events shaping lives in the region and other parts of the world.
3: Putting things in perspective with eye-opening reports and expert analysis as a new era of global politics breeds power struggles and shifting alliances.
2: We get to the heart of the matter and take stock of the issues you're invested in with on-the-ground reports and wall-to-wall coverage. Viewing it all from a regional lens because we put Asia first.

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1: Good evening, I'm Uteli Edwards. Tonight's top stories from East Asia. Hong Kong's first leader following the handover, Tung Chee Hwa, has died at 89. Tributes are pouring in for a man Beijing hails as a patriot and a key figure in one country, two systems. 50 years since the passing of Mao Zedong, we look at the enduring influence of the father of modern China and what it tells us about Xi Jinping's leadership today. Flood and landslide alerts in force across central Japan. Hundreds of Asian Games athletes are evacuated in Nagoya, where record downpours have flooded roads and homes. A domestic opposition mounting against the South Korean government's decision to send defense officials to assess the situation in the Strait of Hormuz. And renewed conflict there, sending Brent crude to more than $100 a barrel. Analysts raising their forecasts for oil on stepped-up attacks in the Gulf.

0: Also ahead, Chinese businesses are making their mark in Malaysia, winning over consumers over lower prices and digital convenience, but leaving local rivals feeling the squeeze. Plus, France set to host its first ever international space summit, bringing together rival space powers as competition beyond Earth intensifies. Can countries find common ground on how space is governed? Hong Kong's first leader after its return to Chinese rule has died. Tung Chee Hwa was 89. His office says he passed away peacefully yesterday, surrounded by his family. No cause of death has been announced. Well, tributes have been pouring in for the former shipping tycoon who became a defining political figure in Hong Kong's early post-handover years. Chief Executive John Lee described Mr. Tung's contribution as visionary and exceptionally significant. China's state news agency Xinhua called him an outstanding contributor to the one country, two systems policy, as well as a renowned patriot and close friend of the Communist Party. Mr. Tung led Hong Kong from 1997 until his resignation in 2005. He remained an influential elder statesman on the city's affairs before largely withdrawing from public view in recent years. Well, for more reactions, we've got CNA's Geraldine Yap joining us live from Hong Kong. So, Jerry, beyond the official tributes, how do ordinary Hong Kongers remember Mr. Tung?
1: Well, tributes have been pouring in from all walks of life, including the business sector. The business tycoon Lee Ka-shing and his group CK Asset Holdings sent their condolences to Mr. Tung's family. And they said that Mr. Tung shouldered the significant responsibility of serving as Hong Kong's first chief executive and that he made immense contributions to both the nation as well as Hong Kong. Now, we also spoke to people on the streets and they remembered Mr. Tung for doing his best for the city despite taking office at a challenging time. Here's what they had to say.
2: 世界上甚至是国家的情况要了解到要融合一段时间是有困难但是他都尽力做到的。我觉得他是难因为始终第一次自己脱离了英国政府第一个自己中国人做特首其实

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2: Now, the Hong Kong and Macau Affairs Office of the State Council issued a statement remembering Mr. Tong for his unwavering patriotism and deep love for Hong Kong, and also his contributions to the city's leadership even after stepping down as chief executive. Now, the British Consulate General in Hong Kong also paid tribute to Mr. Tong and said that the UK worked constructively with his administration to take forward the shared commitments under the Sino-British Joint Declaration. Now, here in Hong Kong, we are already seeing some signs of mourning. So, for example, the government websites and social media pages have started to switch to a black and white color scheme as a sign of mourning.
3: So, in terms of Mr. Tung's legacy, how did his time as leader actually shape Hong Kong?
2: Now, Mr. Tung took office at a pivotal time in Hong Kong's history, leading the city through its formative years immediately after the handover. An analyst that we spoke to said that Mr. Tung's legacy was to kickstart deeper social and economic integration with mainland China. He focused especially on housing issues, even though his policies were met with opposition and also hampered by the Asian financial crisis. And in particular, analysts say that his policy of building 85,000 flats a year was seen as negative at that time. And some critics had even said that it was too ambitious. But they also noted that successive chief executives also picked up on his other public housing initiatives. Now, another legacy that the analyst pointed to was his dedication to building relations between China and the rest of the world, in particular the United States, and that he was known for his personal relations with political and business leaders from around the world. Now let's take a closer look at Mr. Tung's contributions over the years.

0: 人董建华经此宣誓，本人就任中华人民共和国。
1: Shipping tycoon Tung Chee Hwa was appointed as Hong Kong's first post-colonial leader on 1st July 1997 in what he called a momentous day, as the British handed over the reins to China after more than 150 years of colonial rule. It marked the birth of the Hong Kong Special Administrative Region, as well as under the Chinese governance of one country, two systems. Prior to the handover, Mr. Tung worked closely with Beijing and British authorities and sat on various consultative committees. He also served as an unofficial EXCO member under the last British governor, Chris Patten, before edging out three other candidates in the city's first chief executive election. Though promising, Mr. Tung's first term kicked off with an uphill task. The Asian financial crisis drove up interest rates in Hong Kong to nearly 300% at one point in October 1997, which gravely impacted the city's economy. Mr. Tung and his new administration introduced a series of bold measures to successfully reverse the crisis. Soon after, the city experienced its first public health crisis after the handover, when the avian flu hit, killing six people. Despite the challenges, Mr. Tung was re-elected in 2002 after an uncontested election. But it wasn't a smooth ride. In 2003, he faced yet another public health crisis, the SARS outbreak, when hundreds lost their lives to the virus. His popularity started to wane after a series of controversies involving the public housing projects and the mandatory Provident Fund schemes. It plummeted further after he pushed to implement Article 23, the anti-subversion article in Hong Kong's basic law. It prompted thousands of protesters to take to the streets to call for greater democracy and for Mr. Tung's resignation. He was forced to shelve the bill, and it dealt a major blow to his leadership. He resigned in 2005, 2 years before his second term was up. At that time, Mr. Tung fended off speculation that he was pressured to step down over Beijing's unhappiness with his performance.
0: Age does creep up, and I'll be 68 years old in 3 months' time. And for someone who's been working 16, 18 hours a day, every day for

0: time. My health has been deteriorating.
1: Upon his resignation, the central government appointed Mr. Tung as the vice chairman of the Chinese People's Political Consultative Conference, a position that is often reserved for past officials who have stepped down from their leadership roles. Recognizing the need to facilitate exchanges between U.S. and China, Mr. Tung set up NGO China-United States Exchange Foundation in 2008. It hosts forums to foster a positive and peaceful relationship between both countries. In 2014, he founded a think tank, our Hong Kong Foundation, which advocates public policies. It is largely seen as an influential voice in political circles. Mr. Tung was honored during the 70th anniversary of the founding of the People's Republic of China in 2019 for his outstanding contribution to safeguard the One Country, Two Systems governing principle. He is widely recognized as a trailblazer for advocating this principle to the West. Many current and past leaders paid tribute to his leadership and foresight in steering Hong Kong through the immediate turbulence of its post-handover years.
2: We've got business news coming up next on East Asia Tonight. China moves to tighten the criteria for humanoid IPOs after much-hyped robotics star Unitree's debut failed to impress. Plus, a legal battle 8 years in the making. Chinese tech giant Huawei heads to trial in New York, accused of stealing trade secrets and evading U.S. sanctions.

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0: A phonograph museum where melodies turn back time. 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
0: From the untold stories of 9/11 to a chilling trail of murder and Asia's push beyond oil, uncover the powerful stories reshaping our world this September on CNA.
4: I thought I was going to die.
0: 25 years after 9/11, unravel the story of those trapped inside Windows on the World, the iconic restaurant on the top floors of the World Trade Center's North Tower.
5: People were in the building. We had to race to get them out.
0: Accused of poisoning the victims with cyanide, Death Loans traces the deadly trail behind one of Thailand's most shocking murder cases.
6: Everyone was confused. How could this woman be a killer?
0: Across South and Southeast Asia, communities are pioneering a life without oil, using solar, biogas, electric vehicles, and local alternatives to build a cleaner, more resilient future.
7: Part of the inspiration is really the rising fuel costs.
0: This September on CNA.
8: Hello again. Let's get news from the business world with Olivia Marzuki. So, Liv, looks like things are going to get pricier now that oil is back above $100 per barrel. How big a deal is that?
9: That's right, Oteli. So that psychological threshold is back in play, and the spread of risk is now beyond just Hormuz. Brent crude has breached the $100 a barrel mark for the first time since July, as the Middle East conflict intensifies and puts key shipping routes at risk. Brent futures still currently hovering around that level, 140 cents, and WTI is up 1.5% to $94 a barrel. The latest surge follows Houthis' attacks backed by Iran on Saudi energy facilities, with oil installations set ablaze this week. The attacks could threaten shipments through the Red Sea, a key alternative to the Strait of Hormuz, where flows have recently fallen below 2 million barrels a day. Now, several major banks have raised their oil price forecasts, while the IEA expects global oil supply to fall by about 4% this year. Africa, Latin America and Canada also seeing higher crude prices as Chinese demand picks up pace and refiners diversify their sources of supply. Rahul Kapoor from S&P Global Energy explains what this shift could mean for oil flows and prices across Asia.
10: China has been the biggest wild card in terms of why the oil prices are where they are today, right? We've seen China effectively lower its imports close to around 5 million barrels per day. Over the last few weeks, we've started seeing China come back and coming back into the market, increasing its imports slightly. So lower by 5 million barrels per day is certainly unsustainable, right? We'll have to see how long China stays out of the market. They've started coming back in, and that has led to a bit of an increase in inquiries, as well as a bit of an increase in oil prices, along with what we are seeing in the Strait of Hormuz. Alternative supplies, I think that's very, very important, what we are seeing. We are seeing more and more U.S. oil coming to this part of the world. We are seeing more Brazilian, more what we call the Atlantic barrels coming to the Pacific. So that has also helped Japan, Korea, Taiwan, China, and all the Asian buyers, which are primarily dependent on the Middle East Gulf for their imports.
9: China is reportedly tightening approval of humanoid robot IPOs following last month's volatile debut of the country's leading manufacturer, Unitree Robotics. China's Securities Regulatory Commission has reportedly alerted investment banks and firms of tighter scrutiny on humanoid startups seeking to go public. Regulators now demand proof of recurring revenue as well as credible action to manage losses. IPO approvals will also be subject to the innovation produced by these firms. The Chinese market in recent months has seen rising number of IPO filings and growing investor interest in humanoid robots. Unitree Robotics IPO debut adding to that fever, but the decline in its shares raised concerns of a bubble and failures in the IPO system. While Unitree's stock, which trades as Yushu Technology, has been down almost 40% since its Shanghai debut last month. China's leading frontier AI developer DeepSeek has reportedly kickstarted its IPO process. The tech firm is said to have tapped on CITIC Securities to prepare for a listing on Shanghai's tech-focused STAR Market. Now, details about the potential offering have not yet been made public. But Reuters reports that the setup is aiming to begin the IPO process this year. DeepSeek's debut on the global stage in January 2025 roiled global tech markets, with NVIDIA shares tumbling around 17% in a single day, wiping out almost $600 billion of the chipmaker's market value. The startup's R1 model challenge U.S. dominance in AI by matching the capabilities of leading U.S. large language models at a fraction of the costs. China's inflation picked up pace in August, with prices rising faster for both consumers and producers. So consumer prices rose 0.8% on year, accelerating from July and beating market estimates. Now, producer prices, that rose 3.8%. picking up from the previous month. Statistics Bureau attributed the rebound to volatile global commodity prices, seasonal increases in food costs, as well as stronger demand from high-tech industries. Now, higher oil prices also adding to inflationary pressures. But economists caution that the stronger inflation readings do not necessarily signal a broader recovery in domestic demand. Well, Greater China markets ended mixed following the inflation data. Hong Kong's Hang Seng deepened its losses from yesterday. Shanghai and Shenzhen managed to eke out some gains. Both mainland indices have stabilized recently after a mid-year sell-off wiped out this year's gains. And the Japanese yen continuing to strengthen, closing in on its strongest level this year. Currently at around 153 to the dollar, it hit a seven-month high and it broke below 155 level this week. A trader is now watching 152 as the next key level. After about a year of weakening, the Japanese currency is now up nearly 4% this month, making it the best performer among a group of 10 currencies. The rally sparked by the rare U.S.-Japan joint intervention in July now appears to be gaining a life of its own. And the U.S. Secretary Scott Bessent has since made clear that his office has an edge over traders. He challenged traders to bet against his efforts to strengthen the currency, saying his position gives him a better read on what Japanese policymakers and the BOJ are likely to do. Expectations for higher BOJ interest rates are also helping the yen. Japanese government bond yields are now near their highest levels in almost three decades, as investors demand bigger returns to hold the debt papers to brace for those elevated rates and other risks. Well, Japanese shares ended in the red as an escalation in the Middle East crisis weighed against a rekindling of enthusiasm about AI-related companies. A showdown between Huawei and U.S. persecutors has finally begun in a New York courthouse after almost a decade of litigation. The company is accused of everything from bank fraud and violating sanctions on Iran to conspiring to steal American trade secrets. Huawei denies wrongdoing. So How did one of China's biggest companies end up in the dock? Well, here's a look at the long-running Huawei-U.S. battle. U.S. persecutors accused Huawei of stealing trade secrets from five U.S. tech companies dating back to 1999. And Huawei is accused of circumventing U.S. sanctions on Iran and defrauding banks over its business with the country, which includes selling surveillance technology used in anti-government protests in 2009. In December 2018, Canadian authorities arrested CFO Meng Wanzhou in Vancouver following a U.S. extradition request. Now, that sparked a diplomatic fallout between Beijing, Washington, and Ottawa. A month later, the U.S. Justice Department formally accused Huawei and Meng of wire fraud, violating sanctions and conspiracy to launder money. Prosecutors expanded charges to include racketeering and conspiracy to steal trade secrets the following year. A few months later, the U.S. Federal Communications Commission designated Huawei as a national security threat. The following September, Meng reached a deal with U.S. prosecutors where she admitted to making false statements about Huawei's involvement in Iran. Charges against Meng was dropped in 2022, but those against Huawei remained. Ahead of the trial, a Huawei spokesperson said the narrative against the company was, quote, demonstrably false. Beijing has also long criticized the case, calling it a campaign to dampen China's technological rise. If found guilty, the company could face a hefty financial penalty, potentially including the forfeiture of property and proceeds obtained from alleged illegal activity. The U.S.-China rivalry over artificial intelligence is escalating, with Washington accusing Chinese firms of using American technology to develop their own models. U.S. officials claim six Chinese companies, including DeepSeek, Moonshot AI, and Alibaba, copied intellectual property from American AI labs through a technique known as distillation. They allege the AI models from Anthropic, OpenAI, Google, and SpaceX were targeted. Distillation uses the outputs of a larger, more expensive AI model to train a smaller one, allowing developers to reproduce some of its capabilities at a lower cost. While it is a legitimate research technique, U.S. agencies accuse the Chinese firms of using it aggressively to replicate American technology in ways they say could strengthen China's military and cyber capabilities. Officials also allege the campaign took place with the Chinese government's awareness, although they did not accuse China's intelligence agencies of involvement. Beijing has rejected allegations, saying its AI advances come from achieving greater scientific and technological self-reliance. Experts say the dispute could add tensions ahead of a planned meeting between Donald Trump and Xi Jinping later this month. A wave of Chinese businesses is making a splash across Malaysia, from beauty salons and restaurants to automotive services. Their competitive prices, long operating hours, and digital-first business models are winning over consumers. But their rapid expansion is also raising concerns among local businesses. CNA's senior correspondent Melissa Goh reports.
2: On the outskirts of Malaysia's capital, Kuala Lumpur, lies the bustling integrated commercial township of Sunwave Velocity. Now, beneath its skyscrapers is Nanjing Street, home to a vibrant mix of Chinese restaurants, supermarkets, and lifestyle stores.
11: Now, shop fronts, eateries, and signboards are all in Mandarin. Now, many of the businesses are operated by Chinese nationals, while a significant number of shoppers and diners also come from various parts of China.
2: Guangdong native Jason Lee opened his first hair salon in Malaysia earlier this year to escape what he called cutthroat competition in China's hair salon industry.
12: 很卷，就是说中国的话，你就是说你走去哪里的话，面对面也有一个理发店，还有这边的客人的需求的话，还是要我们中国理发师去给他们弄的话，可能更完美一点。
2: His salon is offering haircut and hair wash for under $10, while a perm and hair treatment costs about $30.
12: Now, I decided to give it a go. Now, the washing basin is built inside a massage chair, so you can enjoy a massage while waiting for your hair washed.
2: All the products are imported from China. The staff are mostly foreigners. While hair salons in Malaysia typically close by 8 p.m., his business stays open till midnight, and plans are underway to open more outlets in Malaysia. The local hairdressing industry is crying foul. The increasing number of foreign operators is undercutting the market.
13: 中国人的工作的态度是非常积极、很快速，而且他们是好像不需要休息的。他们可以工作，甚至乎可以工作18个小时。就算他开一个餐厅也好，他开一个美容院也好，他开一个美容院也好，他的价钱都是丢烂的。他不是跟着市场的价钱的。To
2: protect the local industry, she wants the government to further increase the financial entry barriers for foreign operators. A social impact assessment is now required if they want to expand. Across the Klang Valley, Chinese automotive service chain Tuhu is changing the way many motorists repair and maintain their vehicles. Since the entry 3 years ago, Tuhu Car Care now has over 13 outlets in Malaysia. Through the app, customers can compare prices and book services online. Tuhu was able to leverage on its huge supply chain back home to offer attractive prices. The move has left many players in Malaysia's automotive service industry scrambling to respond.
14: Now, what Tuhu does, which I really admire, is being able to simplify the whole process, the booking process, the car registration process. Yeah, but we have no good answers for it right now. We're just trying to learn what they're trying to do and trying to adapt on a daily basis.
2: The scope and scale of foreign operators entering Malaysian market in record speed has become a major concern for many small and medium-scale enterprises.
15: It all started off with maybe the hot pot that seemed harmless at one point, but now they are everywhere in every sector. We are not against legitimate foreign operator in the Malaysia. What we want is really that they adhere to the local rules, include some of our local players into their supply chain and ecosystem.
2: Setting stricter minimum requirements for local hiring and locally sourced components would be a good start, he said. But ultimately, Malaysian businesses must catch up and learn from foreign operators in order to compete in the long run. Melissa Goh, CNA, Kuala Lumpur.
9: 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And that's all I have in business. Otelie, back to you.
16: Thanks so very much, Olivia. We'll see you again tomorrow. Now, coming up next on East Asia Tonight, 50 years after Mao Zedong's death, China has changed beyond recognition, but his influence endures. We ask an expert on why Mao still matters in China today.

0: This is East Asia Tonight, and here are the headlines we're following. Hong Kong's first post-colonial leader, Tung Chee Hwa, dies at 89. Tributes are pouring in for the former shipping tycoon, whom Beijing hails as a patriot and key figure in the one country, two systems policy. Now, South Koreans protest possible military deployment to the Strait of Hormuz as Seoul faces pressure from Washington to help secure the crucial waterway. Plus, flood and landslide alerts in force across central Japan as record downpours force hundreds of Asian Games athletes to evacuate in Nagoya. South Korea is preparing to send a second emergency relief team to Nepal 2 weeks after deadly floods struck near the country's border with Tibet. About 1,400 people were killed and thousands more are missing. Seoul's first disaster relief team arrived last week to help search for 9 missing South Koreans. Well, that team is now preparing to return home. Seoul has yet to announce when the second group will be deployed or what its mission will focus on. Families have accused the government of abandoning its citizens and called for searches in areas that have not been thoroughly examined. Meanwhile, Nepali rescuers are continuing their search inside tunnels at hydropower projects where hundreds of workers remain unaccounted for. At least 11 projects were engulfed when the floods struck, leaving entrances buried under debris and mud. 3 people have been rescued from deep inside the tunnels in recent days. 2 Nepalese were found alive on Friday, followed by a Chinese national on Saturday. South Korea has sent a team to assess security conditions in the Strait of Hormuz as it weighs a possible military deployment to help safeguard the waterway. Now, Seoul's defense ministry says that no decision has been made and denies that Washington has set a November deadline for deployment. Well, options reportedly include maritime patrol aircraft and mine-clearing personnel. The team is expected to return to South Korea as early as this week. Iran has warned South Korea against military involvement, saying there would be serious consequences. Well, the potential deployment is drawing flak on the home front. Activists held a rally near the U.S. Embassy in Seoul, protesting military deployment to the Strait of Hormuz. It follows a similar demonstration on Monday by students who opposed to the participation of the country's forces in the Middle East conflict.
1: 우리의 청년들을 부당한 침략 전쟁의 희생양으로 내어줄 수는 없다. 우리는 깨어있는 주권자들이 굳건한 연대와 강력한 저항으로 호르무즈 파병을 반드시 막아낼 것이다.
0: In other news, Japan's main opposition Centrist Reform Alliance says it will disband after completing its liquidation procedures. Well, that decision comes less than 8 months after the party was formed. The CRA's dissolution follows a failed plan to merge with the Constitutional Democratic Party of Japan and Kometo. All but one of the CRA's lawmakers in Japan's lower house will leave the party. Now, the remaining lawmaker is tasked with settling its affairs, and they are expected to form a unified parliamentary group in the lower house. Now, CRA lawmakers who were previously with Kometo will return to their former party. Party leader Junya Ogawa says that they will promote middle-of-the-road politics by forming a new party and reuniting with Kometo. The CRA suffered a major defeat in the House of Representatives election in February. 50 years ago today, Mao Zedong, the founder of the People's Republic of China, died at the age of 82. Half a century on, his image and political legacy remain deeply embedded in the country he helped create. Well, Mao led the communists to victory in China's civil war. On 1st October 1949, he proclaimed the founding of the People's Republic from Tiananmen. And for the next 27 years, he stood at the center of power in China. Under Mao, the Communist Party consolidated its rule and radically transformed China's economy and society. But his rule also brought about some of the most traumatic episodes in modern Chinese history. The Great Leap Forward, Mao's campaign to rapidly industrialize the country and collectivize agriculture, ended in catastrophic famine. Then came the decade-long Cultural Revolution that began in the mid-60s. Mao mobilized the population against perceived enemies of the revolution. Political persecution and violence swept the country, with schools, institutions, and much of everyday life thrown into turmoil. Mao died on 9th of September, 1976. His death was followed by a dramatic change, of course. Under Deng Xiaoping's reform and opening up, market forces and foreign investment were introduced, helping set China on the path towards becoming a global economic powerhouse. Mao remains a highly visible figure in China today. His portrait overlooks Tiananmen Square, and his face appears on China's banknotes. And the Mao Zedong thought remains part of the Communist Party's official ideology. Well, quite a lot to unpack here, so let's bring in Rana Mitter, ST Lee Chair in U.S.-Asia Relations at Harvard Kennedy School. Well, thanks very much, Rana, for joining us this evening. So, now, Mao famously said that the party commands the gun. And 50 years after his death, what does Xi Jinping's increasingly tight grip on the PLA actually tell us about how power works in China today?
2: Well, what it suggests, Odile, is that we have today a leader, Xi Jinping, who is probably the single most powerful figure, certainly since Mao Zedong. In other words, someone who understands in his own mind that control over the Chinese Communist Party, the CCP, and all of its institutions is the way in which he's going to drive through his policies. In other words, unlike some of the leaders of maybe 20 or 30 years ago after Mao, like former presidents Jiang Zemin or Hu Jintao, Xi believes the same thing as Mao in the sense that he thinks that complete control over the army, over the civilian institutions and the party as a whole is the right way to essentially get his policies through.
0: And let's just bring that comparison into the present. And you've been examining Xi Jinping's worldview and how he thinks about China's place in the world. When you put Xi alongside Mao, where do you see some of the most important continuities and where the breaks are?
2: Yes, there are both similarities and there are differences. The similarities are, I would say, in terms of the way in which Xi and Mao both view power. Both of them regard it as very important.

0: important to make sure that they maintain a grip on key institutions. So Xi Jinping, for instance, is the president of the Republic of China. That's a civilian position. He's the general secretary of the party. So that's the party position. And he's chair of the Central Military Commission. That means when it comes to thinking about how the People's Liberation Army will be deployed, he holds that position as well. And Mao, over his lifetime, certainly held almost all of the key positions. He was never chairman of the Republic, but everything else, including secretary of the party, chairman of the party, was under his control. So that belief that essentially you have to have, as he put it, politics in command, very Maoist phrase, is something that's shared by Xi, who's talked about the party needing to be in charge of the country east, west, north, south. That's a similarity, utterly. But the difference, I think, is really very important indeed. And the difference is that Mao believed that he should essentially stimulate a grassroots revolution. In other words, he was very keen on mobilizing the masses at the grassroots, whether that was at the countryside or in the cities. The most extreme example was the Cultural Revolution of the 1960s, when Mao basically rebelled against his own party. He told China's people, the party has become sterile, it's become, you know, ossified in a sense, and you, the ordinary people, have to rise up and use violence to overthrow your own party. Not overthrow Mao himself, of course, but to overthrow other members of the party. Xi Jinping would not do that, I think, in any circumstances. He's a believer in total control, and he also, like Mao, relies on his own personality very strongly. But at the same time, he regards a stable, top-down authoritarian system as important for keeping China stable. So while Mao wanted to mobilize the people in rebellion, Xi wants to make sure the people stay quite quiet and essentially do what the party says. That's a key difference between them.
1: But there's also an obvious tension in how Mao is remembered. I mean, how does the party square the fact that, you know, Mao sort of celebrates with the suffering and the upheaval of the Great Leap Forward in the Cultural Revolution?
0: Yes, that's absolutely right, Odile. And I would say that in some ways, what the party is doing is 45 years later, carrying on not from the memory of his death in 1976, which we're noting today, but rather 5 years later in 1981, when they passed an official party resolution, a document, which basically acknowledged Mao's, as they put it, errors. I mean, many people would use a much stronger word than that for all the deaths that were caused, but said he was a great man anyway. The greatness in the party's eyes comes from essentially launching the 1949 revolution, the civil war that ended with Mao's victory on the mainland. And this finally brought to an end the warlord battles and, to some extent, the external interventions in China from foreign powers that essentially Mao wanted to end as the head of the Communist Party. We should say his predecessor, the nationalist Chiang Kai-shek, had actually ended most of that at the end of the war against Japan in 1945. But of course, the Chinese Communist Party doesn't say that today. On the other hand, they also acknowledge that the Cultural Revolution, today they would say the Cultural Revolution was a disaster. 2 million people or more died or were persecuted to death. But some of the issues, like the Great Leap Forward, an economic policy which caused a famine that killed, you know, 15 or 20 million people or more, it's just not talked about. They essentially suppress that part of history. You can't make TV documentaries about it. You can't read books about it within China. And so that very selective use of Mao's life, his history, is the way that they keep the myth alive and talk about him mainly as the founder of the country, rather than concentrating on his policies while he was actually in power between the 1950s and the 1970s.
1: But Ron, I want to talk about the younger Chinese, though. I mean, how are they viewing all of this? Because you're facing tougher prospects around jobs, housing, social mobility and all that. So what does the Mao era actually mean to them, if anything?
0: Absolutely, Utley. What you'll find today, if you look on Chinese social media, on many of the blogs and other places where people gather online to talk about history, is that Mao is still very popular. But he's popular amongst young people in what you might call a romanticized way. In other words, many of those young people use websites where they recreate the idea of the Cultural Revolution or the 1950s as a time of collectivist shared values, when people were not consumerist, when they didn't think just about the next automobile or buying a nice apartment, but instead thought about a collective endeavor of trying to essentially create a new Chinese identity that was strong in the world. Now, there is some

0: some limited truth to this, but one of the things is those websites which the young people use to celebrate Mao's memory don't tend to talk about the horrors of the Cultural Revolution, for instance. So in that sense, I would say that the rediscovery and celebration of Mao by young people in Chinese social media is a sort of rose-tinted view that's much more about criticizing the poor economy, the poor job prospects, the property collapse, the property boom and bust that we saw in China recently, which has left young people
1: Rana,
0: feeling very
1: I have time for just one more question, and I just want to quickly put it across because we are running out of time. But in a nutshell, how much can China's past tell us about what comes after Xi Jinping?
0: It's important to note that Mao continues to be a figure who is respected amongst many Chinese for the strength of his rule, even though his particular policies are condemned. But I think that it's also true that after Mao, we had a more liberal China. And I would say after Xi Jinping, we might look to a more collectivist, possibly more open China than we have at the moment, where there's still quite a top-down authoritarian way of looking at governance. So as after Mao, it changed. So one day after Xi, we may have a relatively more open discussion about Chinese politics, too.
1: Well, it's been great talking to you. Thanks very much for your insights, your time and thoughts as well. Rana Mehta, ST Lee Chair in U.S.-Asia Relations at Harvard Kennedy School. Well, we are going to go for a breather now, but coming up next on East Asia Tonight, France hosting an international space summit, bringing together rival powers as competition beyond Earth intensifies.

0: blockade of the Strait of Hormuz has disrupted oil, fertilizer, and gas supplies across South Asia.
1: Without the solar panels, we would not have water.
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9: ตอนแรกมีคดีแค่1 2 3มันกลายเป็น8เป็น10แต่ผมคิดว่า30กว่าคน
10: Thai authorities have arrested who they believe is the most prolific serial killer in the nation's history.
11: How could this woman be a killer?
9: พอยืมเงินในวงแชร์ก็ไม่มีตังค์ใช้คืนในเมื่อไม่มีเงินใช้นี่จะทำยังไง
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8: Watch Death Loans Thailand's Cyanide Murders on demand at cna.asia

Emergency flood and landslide alerts are in place across parts of central Japan following days of torrential rain. Hundreds of Asian Games athletes and staff were briefly evacuated from their accommodation as record downpours lashed host city Nagoya. Some 100 millimeters of rain fell in just 1 hour in Nagoya on Tuesday, flooding roads and homes. Now, authorities in Nagoya say that the Disaster Relief Act will take effect citywide, allowing the use of government funds to support emergency shelter and other relief efforts. More than 150 schools were temporarily closed across the wider Aichi

0: Aichi Prefecture and neighboring Gifu Prefecture. Thousands of households have also been issued evacuation orders. Japan's land ministry issued its highest level 5 emergency flood warning for the Shonai River yesterday. The river flows through Aichi and Gifu. The alert was later downgraded as water levels fell. Further east, at Mount Fuji, landslide struck one of the main starting points for climbers. 3 vehicles were covered by debris, but no injuries or casualties have been reported. Forecasters say more intense downpours could hit the Tokai region this week, increasing the risk of flooding and landslides. Now, flights have resumed in airports across the UK after a major disruption. A technical glitch that affected the air traffic control services led to the cancellation of more than 1,000 flights yesterday, with knock-on effects continuing into today. Well, tens of thousands of passengers were affected. Some of those who were able to fly also had to endure several hours of delay. More than 170 flights were still suspended, most of them in Heathrow, Britain's busiest airport. Authorities say the recovery from what it calls a system issue will take time. It has yet to identify the exact cause of the glitch. A transport ministry has summoned the head of National Air Traffic Services, demanding an explanation. Ollie Barrett was at London's Heathrow Airport, monitoring developments for CNA.
1: We are seeing major disruption here again today. A large part of that is affecting British Airways operations. Just behind me at Terminal 5, there are a series of cancellations of flights on the departure boards again. A lot of that is due to the knock-on effects of what we saw when the technical glitch was really at its peak on Tuesday, because it was really affecting departures from this airport. And what that meant was that there wasn't room at Heathrow for all of the planes that would normally be coming in to land here. And again, that just caused all sorts of planes, passengers and crew to be stranded in the wrong place. So all of that will take a significant amount of time to work through the system. NATSA is saying that they are looking into this all as quickly as possible. They're describing it as a technical glitch with processing data, not saying much more than that at this point, but we know that the UK's Transport Secretary Heidi Alexander is meeting with the boss of NATS, Martin Rolfe, on Wednesday. She says she's demanding answers, and airlines, some of them, are calling for Martin Rolfe to go, because this is the third pretty significant glitch in air traffic control systems here in the UK in just the last 3 years or so. One of the questions that airlines are asking is, why does it seem that there is one point of failure in the system? Why isn't there a backup that can spring into life more quickly? So lots of questions for NATS still to answer. Heidi Alexander, we expect, will speak to MPs in the House of Commons on Wednesday to talk about this problem. We understand that she will tell parliamentarians that categorically this was not a cyber attack, but it does illustrate the effect that a cyber attack could have if it were able to breach the NATS system here in Britain.
0: France is hosting a 2-day international space summit in Paris in a bid for a stronger European role. Delegations and experts from 120 countries are expected to attend the forum to discuss ways to improve the regulation of outer space. But ahead of the event, major US space companies pulled out, including SpaceX and Blue Origin. The withdrawals come amid growing competition with Washington over a proposed EU Space Act, satellite access and launch contracts. Now, European officials are seeking greater autonomy in space development to protect the bloc against supply chain disruptions. For more on this, we are joined now by Ross Cullen, who is covering the story for CNA Live in Paris. So Ross, let's just talk about the timing of this. Why has France decided, you know, to convene this major international space summit now? And also, what are governments hoping to achieve here in Paris?
2: Hi, Atali. Well, France is the leading European space player in its mind because it hosts European rocket launches taking off from French Guiana on the northern coast of South America. So France wants to bring forward discussions about governance, about policy, about space traffic, and felt that the time was right to do this now. However, the United States not formally attending, and China as well, not at the top level of presidents like President Macron. His co-host is Chancellor Friedrich Merz,

who's decided not to turn up. Italy, also a big space player in the European Union. Prime Minister Giorgia Meloni, not going to turn up. Blue Origin are not here. SpaceX are not here. And so they're

0: and in South Korea in the global space race.
1: Well, when it comes to a competitor for the United States, Telly, you can look no further than China with its plan to try to land humans on the moon in 2029 or 2030. South Korea also aiming for 2030 for a lunar landing, but that would be uncrewed module there. And Japan has seen a huge investment in terms of its space sector, especially over the last year or so with the new Prime Minister Sanae Takaichi coming into power as well. So in terms of the East Asian presence, certainly, there'll be a lot of chance for Emmanuel Macron and Ursula von der Leyen to try to find convergence and alignment when it comes to governance and who is putting what into space for which reason. And certainly those East Asian nations that are in attendance will be able to take part in those discussions. Ateli?
0: Always good speaking with you. Thanks so much for that report. Ross Cullen for CNA speaking to us from Paris. And on that note, it is time to wrap up this Wednesday's edition of East Asia Tonight. Don't forget your headlines anytime at cna.asia. And we're on all the socials, Facebook, YouTube, and X. Well, thanks for watching, and I'll see you again tomorrow.

0: From the untold stories of 9/11 to a chilling trail of murder and Asia's push beyond oil, uncover the powerful stories reshaping our world this September on CNA.
1: I thought I was going to die.
0: 25 years after 9/11, unravel the story of those trapped inside Windows on the World, the iconic restaurant on the top floors of the World Trade Center's North Tower.
2: People were in the building. We had to race to get them out.
0: Accused of poisoning the victims with cyanide, Death Loans traces the deadly trail behind one of Thailand's most shocking murder cases.
3: Everyone was confused. How could this woman be a killer?
0: Across South and Southeast Asia, communities are pioneering a life without oil, using solar, biogas, electric vehicles, and local alternatives to build a cleaner, more resilient future.
4: Part of the inspiration is really the rising fuel costs.
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0: From the untold stories of 9/11 to a chilling trail of murder and Asia's push beyond oil, uncover the powerful stories reshaping our world this September on CNA.
1: I thought I was going to die.
0: 25 years after 9/11, unravel the story of those trapped inside Windows on the World, the iconic restaurant on the top floors of the World Trade Center's North Tower.
2: People were in the building. We had to race to get them out.
0: Accused of poisoning the victims with cyanide, Death Loans traces the deadly trail behind one of Thailand's most shocking murder cases.
3: Everyone was confused. How could this woman be a killer?
0: Across South and Southeast Asia, communities are pioneering a life without oil, using solar, biogas, electric vehicles, and local alternatives to build a cleaner, more resilient future.
4: Part of the inspiration is really the rising fuel costs.
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0: In her mind, she probably saw, I made money, I'm not being looked at, and I have this protection of who I am that probably emboldened her to continue to do this.
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0: Half of Singaporeans above the age of 55 have fewer than 20 teeth.
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5: Foreign businesses are expanding their presence in the heart of Kuala Lumpur. But as competition for prime locations heats up, local businesses are feeling the squeeze from rising rents. On your next Asia First, we examine how Malaysia's business landscape is changing.

I'm not really awfully aware of him filming, except there are one or two occasions where he gets into the film, and I do remember him doing things like that.

They actually set up a pretend film studio in the backyard. and they were obviously acting out, you know, what the Japs did. And another point, he actually went and filmed in the street, which was extremely dangerous, because if he'd been caught, he would have been shot.

0: From the untold stories of 9/11 to a chilling trail of murder and Asia's push beyond oil, uncover the powerful stories reshaping our world this September on CNA.
1: I thought I was going to die.
0: 25 years after 9/11, unravel the story of those trapped inside Windows on the World, the iconic restaurant on the top floors of the World Trade Center's North Tower.
2: People were in the building. We had to race to get them out.
0: Accused of poisoning the victims with cyanide, Death Loans traces the deadly trail behind one of Thailand's most shocking murder cases.
3: Everyone was confused. How could this woman be a killer?
0: Across South and Southeast Asia, communities are pioneering a life without oil, using solar, biogas, electric vehicles, and local alternatives to build a cleaner, more resilient future.
4: Part of the inspiration is really the rising fuel costs.
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8: Good evening, I'm Lo Pui Su. Tonight's top stories. Oil back above $100 a barrel for the first time since late July. Renewed doubt on supplies as the US and Iran extend and deepen attacks on shipping in the Gulf. As protesters in Seoul make clear they oppose deployment in the Middle East, South Korea under pressure from Washington to step up militarily and do its part for safe passage in the Strait of Hormuz. A pressure builds on

The head of the UK's air traffic control to explain a systems failure in airports lasting hours that grounded more than 1,000 flights. The Asian Games proceed as planned despite a leakage at some venues and heavy rain forcing athletes to evacuate. Competition to start tomorrow in Nagoya. Former Hong Kong chief executive Tung Chee Hwa dies aged 89, the city's first post-colonial leader stepping down in 2005 after an 8-year tenure marked by political and financial crises.

0: Now, France hosting an international space summit minus the United States heavyweights. SpaceX and Blue Origin reports say they pulled out over differences with the EU over space policy. Local businesses in Malaysia raise concerns about competition amid a rapid expansion of Chinese brands. The biggest attack on shipping by the US and Iran in and around the Strait of Hormuz since the war, sending oil prices soaring past $100 a barrel, prompting Tehran to announce an extension of its maritime restricted zone. Iran says the controlled area will eat into parts of the Gulf of Oman and the Arabian Sea, warning that any vessels entering without approval run the risk of sanctions. Several vessels in the Gulf region reportedly on fire after Iran said it had attacked 20 ships trying to pass through the waterway. Tehran says it also fired at a U.S. base in Jordan. U.S. Central Command denying those claims, saying all attempted attacks on its warships have failed. The attacks coming after Washington said it had destroyed five Iranian oil tankers in response to strikes on its warships. The Pentagon says its vessels evaded the attacks with no injury to crew. Meanwhile, Washington trying to build support both for its continued war on Iran and also for joint efforts to secure the Strait of Hormuz. Reports of South Korea possibly deploying troops in the waterway, triggering protest in Seoul. Dozens of demonstrators rallied across from the U.S. embassy, rejecting what they describe as American pressure.
1: 우리의 청년들을 부당한 침략 전쟁의 희생양으로 내어줄 수는 없다. 우리는 깨어 있는 주권자들이 굳건한 연대와 강력한 저항으로 호르무즈 파병을 반드시 막아낼 것이다.
0: What James Goodison is covering the story for CNA Live from Washington, D.C. James, we're just hearing both the U.S. and Iran making very clear their intent. Tehran not backing out, backing down, at least rhetorically. What will Washington do next?
2: Well, that is the question. And when it comes to the president's approach, they have always been pushing this idea over the past couple of weeks that they are taking a two-pronged approach at this stage to the war, specifically and most importantly from their point of view, economic action they see as the key way of breaking Iran and winning this war through sanctions and the blockade of the Strait of Hormuz to try and squeeze Iran and its leadership through pressures to the Iranian public with rising prices, giving the idea that those pressures will lead Tehran to come round the table and walk back on some of their demands and red lines. And to be clear, Iran clearly are feeling a squeeze. It is nearly impossible at the moment for Iran to ship oil, which of course is their primary money resource. But then on the other side of the US options is, of course, military action. I think the idea of a ground invasion or a serious sort of landing of troops or an operation isn't currently on the horizon. Instead, specifically targeted military action on Iranian oil tankers, as you were saying. But largely, I think what's quite notable is the fact that really, when it comes to US strikes, US attacks, it's been more in retaliation for Iran pushing strikes and attacks rather than the US striking, as we saw in earlier stages of the war, drone factories, missile positions and other things like that. So we are in an interesting position, I think, where the US sees its key to winning this war through an economic lens. But because of that focus and because of the pressures, Iran now see perhaps their only leverage option being militarily. And of course, we've seen this week attempts from Iran to attack a US warship and two further vessels, which highlights that point. President Trump at the moment, though, is in no mood to negotiate. There's no sense here that there's going to be a return to the memorandum of understanding that halted the war briefly in April. But there is a deadline looming for the president, and that, of course, is the midterm elections. The president today saying that at the Republican National Convention, there seems to be a lot of Republicans very frustrated with how the war's going.
0: Oh, James, hard to focus or even be sure of the actual priorities at this point for Washington as far as the war on Iran is concerned. But one thing likely that Mr. Trump has not deviated from is to secure the Strait of Hormuz. And for that, looking to more support or joint efforts from allies like South Korea.
2: Yes, absolutely. The military blockade of the Strait of Hormuz by the US Navy is coming at quite a high price. We've sort of seen a lot of hubbub in Washington over the past few months about how long one of the US aircraft carriers was out there, now finally relieved. So the president would really, I think, in an ideal world, want to see allies from around the world joining him in that blockade to ease some of the pressure on the US Navy. But South Korea, perhaps notably under a lot of pressure, because President Trump last month scaled back shield drills, cancelled upcoming marine exercises with the country, certainly put the cat amongst the pigeons in South Korea in that regard. And indeed, an aircraft carrier that was in the Pacific for the US has now left that theatre and gone to the Strait of Hormuz. So US's Pacific presence slightly gone down in that regard. South Korea as well, beyond the pressure from Washington, are also feeling a lot of pressure, more than most countries, from the Strait of Hormuz. 61% of their crude oil imports are from the Strait. So a lot of pressure. I think South Korea are really trying to figure out how exactly they can navigate. Firstly, making sure that President Trump's still on side, but then also not frustrating and angering Iran so much that there becomes a degree of retaliation, and indeed it becomes harder for them to secure their oil.
0: Well, thanks for that. James Goodison for CNA Live from Washington, D.C. Well, a return to attacks in the Middle East, putting in doubt a fast and easy resolution to blockage in the Strait of Hormuz. Goldman Sachs warning of the effect of that blockage on how much oil will cost. We ask Dan Stryven, he's co-head of commodities research at Goldman Sachs, how he is pricing the risk of a longer and broader war in the Middle East. Flights have resumed at airports across the UK after a major disruption yesterday in which a technical glitch brought down air traffic control, leading to the cancellation of more than 1,000 flights. Tens of thousands of passengers affected in that, while more than 170 flights are still suspended, most of them in Heathrow, as Britain's busiest airport. The National Air Traffic Services, or NATS, has yet to pinpoint the exact issue, adding that recovery from what it calls a system issue will take time. The Transport Ministry has summoned the head of NATS for an explanation, while airlines are questioning whether NATS is still fit for purpose. One passenger told CNA about the chaos after flights were cancelled.
3: All of a sudden we find out that there is a traffic control outage and all the flights are grounded. Incoming flights are not really being accepted. And to add insult to injury, everyone tried to book accommodation, hotels and so on and so forth, and it's all fully booked, it's rammed. So what we've got now is a little bit of kind of chaos, because there's a lot of people who still be kind of happy with what's going on in some respects. But what you've got here is three belts now, all of the luggage has been offloaded from the flights and everyone's struggling to find out just exactly where their bags are. There's thousands of bags here, and they've opened up three of the actual carousels to store some of the bags on there. But there's a lot of very unhappy people here, and quite rightly so as well. But just amazing really to actually understand that air traffic control itself had a huge knock-on effect with everything else that's going on, including taxis, trains are out now.
0: And Ollie Barrett is keeping track of this story for CNA. He joins us live from London Heathrow Airport. Ollie, 170 flights still suspended. Not surprising, given the more than 1,000 flights yesterday cancelled. Time to fill in those gaps. Is there a timeline on recovery?
4: Not a specific timeline, Wei Su. We think actually now, according to the latest estimates, that around 2,000 flights have already been cancelled over the course of Tuesday and Wednesday in total. And that just means hundreds and hundreds of passengers, crew, planes and bags in the wrong place. So it's all of those knock-on effects that take so long to work through the system. Various airlines are saying in the UK that they're running basically a full schedule on Wednesday, but that doesn't fully take into account all of the people who, as I say, who are in the wrong place, who weren't able to get a flight back to the UK when they were expecting to, or weren't able to be on the flight that they were expecting out of the UK. So it's very hard to see exactly how this can be quickly resolved. I think the airlines are hoping that by the end of the day on Wednesday, UK time, the majority of the issues that we've seen will have been worked through, but it may well be that we are looking at another day or two yet later in the week for all of those people, planes and bags to be in exactly the right place and where they were hoping to get to.
0: So recovery could take a while yet, but in terms of pointing out what this was not, authorities very quick to rule out a cyber attack.
4: They were. We heard that from UK government sources. We've also heard it from NATS themselves, the people that run the air traffic system here in the UK, and are now facing so many questions and so much criticism. One of the reasons that they would want to rule out a cyber attack in that way is partly to calm the public, but it also means that people are speculating about whether there is a weakness in the UK's air traffic control computer system, its IT system, which might mean that it's vulnerable to a cyber attack in the future. And this episode over the last 24 hours or so has shown how much impact a cyber attack could have if it were able to take down the NATS systems here, even just for a period of a number of hours. NATS say they will absolutely investigate quickly and thoroughly and work out exactly what caused this problem and why it took so long to resolve. One of the key questions that the airlines have, and the airlines are absolutely furious with NATS because they say they send them millions and millions of dollars in funding each year and they want to see resilience being improved on where we are at the moment. They say that the UK has a unique problem compared to some other air traffic control systems around the world. And what they are asking is there a significant single point of failure in the system? And if there is, why isn't there a better backup?
0: Oh, thanks for that. Ollie Barrett with the latest for CNA live from London. Led on this bulletin, India's IPO market heats up with a record 6 firms opening subscriptions in a rush not seen since 1996.

0: He took a big pay cut to go into AI. Was it worth it? He chose flexibility over a regular job. But can he afford it? Plus, seven people on an average household income. How do they make it work? On Money Mind, tonight on CNA.
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0: renewed facilities in the Persian Gulf, keeping the international benchmark for oil around $100 per barrel. Brent crossing that threshold earlier today for the first time since late July. The potential for protracted disruption to energy flows, a pressing concern with a flare-up in strikes in the Gulf. The Iran-aligned Houthis striking Saudi Aramco's Jizan refinery on Monday before expanding attacks on facilities in four more cities in Saudi Arabia the following day, forcing a halt to some operations. The threat to tanker traffic also persisting, with the U.S. and Iran keeping up strikes on each other around the Strait of Hormuz. And Dan Stroyman is joining us in the studio. He's co-head of Global Commodities Research at Goldman Sachs. Thanks for joining us.
1: Thanks for having me,
0: Mr. Stroyman. We're news, so we necessarily have to cover oil prices when they hit above $100. The last that happened was the 24th of July. But let's bring us back to April, when the IEA warned at that point the Iran war setting off the most severe oil supply shock in recorded history. Those are fairly extreme descriptions. Mm-hmm. In that context, is $100 per barrel of oil a large amount?
1: It's not that high relative to expectations if people had known that the war would be going on for 6 months. The reason crude oil prices are not higher is twofold. One, supply in the Middle East has not fallen as much as expected because of the usage of pipelines and the so-called dark ship crossings. And on the demand side, demand in Asia, in particularly in China, has fallen more than expected. As a result, the deficit, basically oil demand minus global production, has been less deep than predicted at the start of the war. But to be clear, the market is still in the deficit. And if production from the Middle East doesn't recover, an ongoing deficit would mean further price increases.
0: So the adaptations you're talking about, both on supply and demand, if they can adapt in good time, even if this war is prolonged, that is less of an issue.
1: The adaptation has been helpful in limiting the upside to prices. Looking forward for Middle East supply to recover further, it's all about safety of shipping. And so if shipping attacks continue to intensify and broaden, I think it would be challenging for Middle East supply to recover
0: further. So there are absolute limits to adaptation.
1: I think it's a race between ongoing adaptation, which should support production on the one hand, but on the other hand, disruptions that seem to be broadening and intensifying, not only around the Strait of Hormuz, but also in the Red Sea, for instance.
0: Okay, we'll get to demand in a moment, but the drawing down of strategic reserves and stocks, when this started, so China and Japan, the world's largest and third largest, correct me if I'm wrong, in strategic reserves for oil, it was less of a concern for them. But even at that point, I remember people saying, you can draw down on very large reserves, but any reserve is finite.
1: Correct.
0: Are we looking at a level of reserves at this point, several months in, that we should be worried about?
1: So global total oil stocks have come down quite

0: by about 4 to 5% or so. But the draws have been, the drawdowns in inventories have been much larger for government strategic reserves. And for instance, in the US, US Department of Energy estimates suggest that you're approaching operational minima, meaning it will be operationally challenging to draw further. So that suggests that this very helpful buffer that has limited the scarcity and limited the upside to prices is probably going to become less important moving forward. And so for oil prices to moderate or stabilize, you really need this supply to recover.
1: Right. But even so, Goldman Sachs earlier this week revising upwards its median price for oil at the end of this year and the price median price for next year. And of course, $120 possible mark. Should we see supplies or total output not improving out of the Gulf?
0: Yep.
1: In your own words, even though they were revised upwards, those were relatively modest revisions.
0: Yes.
1: For the reasons you just mentioned.
0: Yes, correct. Yeah. Primarily because of adaptation, both on the supply side and the demand side. But for our base case to realize, which is that prices do moderate, with Brent going from roughly 100 now to 85 by year end, that requires a rise, an improvement in Middle East exports. And the developments over the last few days suggest that alternative scenario where Brent goes to over $120 per barrel, that the probability of that scenario is rising.
1: Now, realize you will not speculate geopolitically, but this revision was out Monday. Since then, we've had a further intensification.
0: Correct.
1: And broadening of attacks.
0: Absolutely.
1: Is this significant beyond what you must have calculated when you first made that revision? Final question.
0: I think the base case and the upside scenario are still highly relevant. I think the developments over the last few days just increase the likelihood that we're closer to that upside $120 scenario rather than the base case. But the scenarios themselves are based on oil supply and demand fundamentals and still highly relevant.
1: So it's a final $4 million for $120 per barrel. That would be on the assumption that final, if you could just clarify that for us.
0: That's right. So if production from the Middle East remains 4 million barrels per day weaker next year compared to pre-war levels, our models would point to 120 Brent next year.
1: All right. Thanks for joining us in the studio.
0: Thank you so much.
1: Dan Stryven, co-head of Global Commodities Research at Goldman Sachs. Thank you.
0: Thank you.
1: A record 6 initial public offerings opened for subscription in India on Wednesday. They're part of 12 main board IPOs expected to launch this week as investor appetite for new listings rebounds after the US-Iran war dampened sentiment. But there are questions over whether the market can absorb such a flurry of new share offerings. Rebecca Bunden filed this report for CNI from Mumbai.
2: It's an exceptionally busy week for India's IPO market. Among the companies that launched their initial public offerings on Wednesday were furniture rental platform Rentamojo, asset reconstruction company which buys bad loans from banks, and Manipal Payment and Identity Solutions. Engineering firms Steamhouse India and Kalamtara Engineering and construction company LCC Projects are the others that opened for subscription. Together, they're looking to raise almost $500 million. Analysts say the sheer number of IPOs launching together is a sign appetite for new listings has recovered. Earlier this year, tensions in the Middle East and market volatility weighed on investor sentiment, prompting some companies to delay their IPO plans. Market experts say confidence has been boosted by strong performances of some recent IPOs.
3: So when you see stuff like that happening to few IPOs, everybody who have a window at which SEBI approves saying that you have to finish your IPO in a specific period of time. So the timing is chosen on the basis of the success of the previous ones. And that's why you see a rush.
2: Singapore state investor Temasek saw 3 of its portfolio companies in India rise sharply last month above their offering price as they made their market debuts. Some $4 billion worth of IPOs are forecast to hit India's main board market this month, including the long-awaited listing of the National Stock Exchange. But experts warn there are still risks. Market volatility

0: hasn't disappeared. Tensions in the Middle East remain, and crude oil prices are another potential headwind for investors. And with so many companies tapping investors at once, there are questions over whether demand is strong enough to absorb them all, although domestic institutional investors are supporting the market.
1: Can be absorbed very easily. Of course, some big IPOs like the NSE will have large monies, but there'll be large institutional interest as well, which can gobble up that stock.
0: India's IPO rush is expected to continue, though, with what could be the country's biggest ever offering still to come, the planned listing of billionaire Mukesh Ambani-backed Jio Platforms. For CNA, I'm Rebecca Bunden in Mumbai.
2: And still ahead on this bulletin, hundreds of athletes evacuated as record rain pounds Japan's host city of Nagoya days before the Asian Games. Plus, how Mao Zedong's legacy is still defining China half a century after his death.

0: They came to Malaysia seeking safety, opportunity, and a fresh start.
1: 很卷，就是说中国的话，你走去哪里，面对面也有一个理发店。
0: From refugees to entrepreneurs, foreign arrivals are reshaping lives.
2: Now, they are everywhere in every sector.
0: Catch their stories and the impact they're having tonight on CNA.
3: Aspirations and attitudes of Singaporeans are changing the nation that raised them.
4: Passionate Singaporeans living out their very ambitious dreams.
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0: There's no point playing it safe. 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

0: A blockade of the Strait of Hormuz has disrupted oil, fertilizer, and gas supplies across South Asia.
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0: A Life Without Oil, Saturday to Tuesday on CNA.

Nice top stories. Oil prices surged past $100 a barrel, hitting levels not seen since July. Supply fears back in focus as escalating U.S.-Iran attacks put vital Gulf shipping routes under growing threat. Washington pressing South Korea to help secure the vital Strait of Hormuz. Protesters take to the streets of Seoul, rejecting any military deployment. Flights resume across the UK after technical failure brought air travel to a standstill, cancelling more than 1,000 flights. Hong Kong's first leader after its return to Chinese rule has died. Tung Chee Hwa was 89. His office says he passed away peacefully yesterday.

surrounded by his family. Tributes have been pouring in for the former shipping tycoon, who became a defining political figure in Hong Kong's early post-handover years. Chief Executive John Lee described Mr. Tung's contribution as visionary and exceptionally significant. China state news agency Xinhua called him an outstanding contributor to the One Country, Two Systems policy, as well as a renowned patriot and close friend of the Communist Party. Mr. Tung led Hong Kong from 1997 until his resignation in 2005. He retained a strong influence on the city's affairs as an elder statesman before largely withdrawing from public view in recent years.

0: 人董建华经此宣誓，本人就任中华人民共和国。
1: Shipping tycoon Tung Chee Hwa was appointed as Hong Kong's first post-colonial leader on 1st July 1997, in what he called a momentous day, as the British handed over the reins to China after more than 150 years of colonial rule. It marked the birth of the Hong Kong Special Administrative Region, as well as under the Chinese governance of one country, two systems. Prior to the handover, Mr. Tung worked closely with Beijing and British authorities and sat on various consultative committees. He also served as an unofficial EXCO member under the last British governor, Chris Patten, before edging out three other candidates in the city's first chief executive election. Though promising, Mr. Tung's first term kicked off with an uphill task. The Asian financial crisis drove up interest rates in Hong Kong to nearly 300% at one point in October 1997, which gravely impacted the city's economy. Mr. Tung and his new administration introduced a series of bold measures to successfully reverse the crisis. Soon after, the city experienced its first public health crisis after the handover, when the avian flu hit, killing six people. Despite the challenges, Mr. Tung was re-elected in 2002 after an uncontested election. But it wasn't a smooth ride. In 2003, he faced yet another public health crisis, the SARS outbreak, when hundreds lost their lives to the virus. His popularity started to wane after a series of controversies involving the public housing projects and the mandatory Provident Fund schemes. It plummeted further after he pushed to implement Article 23, the anti-subversion article in Hong Kong's basic law. It prompted thousands of protesters to take to the streets to call for greater democracy and for Mr. Tung's resignation. He was forced to shelve the bill, and it dealt a major blow to his leadership. He resigned in 2005, 2 years before his second term was up. At that time, Mr. Tung fended off speculation that he was pressured to step down over Beijing's unhappiness with his performance.
0: Age does creep up, and I'll be 68 years old in 3 months' time. And for someone who's been working 16, 18 hours a day, every day for a long, long time, my health has been deteriorating.
1: Upon his resignation, the central government appointed Mr. Tung as the vice chairman of the Chinese People's Political Consultative Conference, a position that is often reserved for past officials who have stepped down from their leadership roles. Recognizing the need to facilitate exchanges between US and China, Mr. Tung set up NGO China-United States Exchange Foundation in 2008. It hosts forums to foster a positive and peaceful relationship between both countries. In 2014, he founded a think tank, our Hong Kong Foundation, which advocates public policies. It is largely seen as an influential voice in political circles. Mr. Tung was honoured during the 70th anniversary of the founding of the People's Republic of China in 2019 for his outstanding contribution to safeguard the One Country, Two Systems governing principle. He is widely recognized as a trailblazer for advocating this principle to the West. Many current and past leaders paid tribute to his leadership and foresight in steering Hong Kong through the immediate turbulence of its post-handover years.
2: Tributes also pouring in for the founder of the People's Republic of China, Mao Zedong, 50 years after the leader's death. Supporters gathered in his hometown of Shaoshan in central Hunan province to pay their respects.

at a 10-metre bronze statue of the man. Last night, around 1,000 supporters gathered holding old portraits and copies of the Little Red Book. It's a collection of Mr. Mao's quotations, first published in 1964, that came to be seen as guiding thought and practice during the Cultural Revolution from 1966 to 1976. Mao Zedong led the communist victory in the Civil War, and on the 1st of October 1949, he proclaimed the founding of the People's Republic from Tiananmen. For the next 27 years, he stood at the very center of power, playing a transformative role in China's political and social order. But it also brought some of the darkest chapters in China's modern history. The Great Leap Forward, a campaign to rapidly industrialize China and collectivize agriculture, ended in catastrophic famine. Then came the Cultural Revolution in the mid-1960s. Mao Zedong mobilized millions against those he saw as enemies of the revolution. Political persecution and violence swept the country. The decade-long upheaval came to an end after Mao Zedong died on the 9th of September 1976 at the age of 82. But his presence is hard to miss in China. His portrait still overlooks Tiananmen Square. His face remains on China's banknotes. And Mao Zedong thought remains part of the Communist Party's official ideology. Japan's main opposition centrist Reform Alliance says it will disband after completing its liquidation procedures. That decision coming less than 8 months after the forming of the party. The CRA's dissolution follows a failed plan to merge with the Constitutional Democratic Party of Japan and Komeito. All but one of the CRA's lawmakers in Japan's lower house will leave the party. The remaining lawmaker is given the task of settling its affairs. They're expected to form a unified parliamentary group in the lower house. CIA lawmakers who were previously with Komeito will return to their former party. Party leader Junya Ogawa says they will promote middle-of-the-road politics by forming a new party and reuniting with Komeito. The CIA suffered a major defeat in the House of Representatives election in February. Hundreds of Asian Games athletes and officials were briefly evacuated after record rain battered the Japanese city of Nagoya. But the mayor says the bad weather will not disrupt the event. Torrential rain flooding roads and seeping into several competition venues. Around 400 people, including athletes and staff, evacuated from accommodation. They were allowed to return about 2 hours later. Nagoya's mayor says the venues were not seriously affected and the games will go on as planned from the 19th of September to the 4th of October. But some events, though, will be starting on Thursday. Nagoya will provide emergency relief across the city after 41 people suffered minor injuries. Around 104 millimeters of rain fell in just 1 hour yesterday. That's a record for the area. Transport also badly hit, leaving people stranded overnight. More heavy rain is expected through Thursday, with warnings for floods and landslides. Indonesian rescuers are expanding the search for a missing speedboat carrying 8 people, including 5 journalists. The group was heading towards Anak Krakatau to report on its eruption. The 5 photojournalists on board were capturing images of the volcanic activity. The search began yesterday, but was suspended hours later due to high waves and poor visibility. The missing speedboat lost contact shortly after leaving Charita, as a coastal town in Bantan province. Their last known location was about 18.5 kilometers from shore. Anak Krakatau lies in the Sunda Strait between the islands of Java and Sumatra. The volcano has continued to erupt intermittently. Volcanic ash had forced several airports to close, affecting nearly 3,000 flights and around 341,000 passengers. Other stories we're tracking this evening: 5 people killed after a helicopter crashed in a remote airfield in Malaysia's Sarawak state. Authorities said the pilot and 4 medical staff were aboard the Flying Doctor Service helicopter. Haze from wildfires has complicated search efforts. It's unclear what caused this crash. Flying doctor teams travel by helicopter or small aircraft to provide medical assistance to indigenous communities in dense jungles and difficult terrain.
Police in Malaysia have arrested 8 suspects in relation to more than a dozen car break-ins across Johor. It includes 4 Singapore-registered vehicles, which were broken into in Desaru. That's a popular resort area. Police say the suspects targeted cars parked in open areas or along quiet roads, smashing windows and stealing valuables, including laptops and cash. Police also confiscated vehicles, electronic devices and more than 10,000 ringgit in cash during an operation earlier this week. And still ahead on this bulletin, a major leap for India's space ambitions as it prepares to send astronauts into orbit on its own. Plus, OpenAI claims a breakthrough on one of mathematics' toughest problems that no human has ever cracked.

0: From the untold stories of 9/11 to a chilling trail of murder and Asia's push beyond oil, uncover the powerful stories reshaping our world this September on CNA.
1: I thought I was going to die.
0: 25 years after 9/11, unravel the story of those trapped inside Windows on the World, the iconic restaurant on the top floors of the World Trade Center's North Tower.
2: People were in the building. We had to race to get them out.
0: Accused of poisoning the victims with cyanide, Death Loans traces the deadly trail behind one of Thailand's most shocking murder cases.
3: Everyone was confused. How could this woman be a killer?
0: Across South and Southeast Asia, communities are pioneering a life without oil, using solar, biogas, electric vehicles, and local alternatives to build a cleaner, more resilient future.
4: Part of the inspiration is really the rising fuel costs.
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0: Well, in business, Chinese businesses from beauty salons and restaurants to automotive services are increasingly making their mark across Malaysia. Their competitive prices, long operating hours and digital-first business models are winning consumers. But their rapid expansion also raising concerns among local businesses. CNA senior correspondent Melissa Goh with this report.
1: On the outskirts of Malaysia's capital, Kuala Lumpur, lies the bustling integrated commercial township of Sunwave Velocity. Now, beneath its skyscrapers is Nanjing Street, home to a vibrant mix of Chinese restaurants, supermarkets and lifestyle stores.
2: Now, shop fronts, eateries and signboards are all in Mandarin. Now, many of the businesses are operated by Chinese nationals, while a significant number of shoppers and diners also come from various parts of China.
1: Guangdong native Jason Lee opened his first hair salon in Malaysia earlier this year to escape what he called cutthroat competition in China's hair salon industry.
3: 很卷，就是说中国的话，你就是说你走出哪里的话，面对面也有一个理发店，还有这边的客人的需求的话，还是要我们中国理发师去给他们弄的话，可能更完美一点。His
1: salon is offering haircut and hair wash for under $10, while a perm and hair treatment costs about $30.
2: Now I decided to give it a go. Now the washing basin is built inside a massage chair. So you can enjoy a massage while waiting for your hair washed.
1: All the products are imported from China. The staff are mostly foreigners. While hair salons in Malaysia typically close by 8 p.m., his business stays open till midnight, and plans are underway to open more outlets in Malaysia. The local hairdressing industry is crying foul. The increasing number of foreign operators is undercutting the market.
4: 中国人的工作的态度是非常积极、很快速，而且他们是好像不需要休息的，他们可以工作，甚至乎可以工作18个小时。就算他开一个餐厅也好，他开一个美发院也好，他开一个美容院也好，他的价钱都是丢烂的，他不是跟着市场的价钱的。To
1: protect the local industry, she wants the government to further increase the financial entry barriers for foreign operators. A social impact assessment is now required if they want to expand. Across the Klang Valley, Chinese automotive service chain Tuhu is changing the way many motorists repair and maintain their vehicles. Since the entry 3 years ago, Tuhu Car Care now has over 13 outlets in Malaysia. Through the app, customers can compare prices and book services online. Tuhu was able to leverage on its huge supply chain back home to offer attractive prices. The move has left many players in Malaysia's automotive service industry scrambling to respond.
5: Now, what Tuhu does, which I really admire, is being able to simplify the whole process, the booking process, the car registration process. Yeah, but we have no good answers for it right now. We're just trying to learn what they're trying to do and trying to adapt on a daily basis.
1: The scope and scale of foreign operators entering Malaysian market in record speed has become a major concern for many small and medium-scale enterprises.
6: It all started off with maybe the hot pot that seemed harmless at one point, but now they are everywhere in every sector. We are not against legitimate foreign operator in the Malaysia. What we want is really that they adhere to the local rules, include some of our local players into their supply chain and ecosystem.
1: Setting stricter minimum requirements for local hiring and locally sourced components would be a good start, he said. But ultimately, Malaysian businesses must catch up and learn from foreign operators in order to compete in the long run. Melissa Goh, CNA, Kuala Lumpur.
0: And watch more on Seeking a Future in Malaysia on CNA Correspondent this week at 9:30 p.m. Singapore, Hong Kong time, or anytime on cna.asia or YouTube. France eyeing stronger international space cooperation and security as it hosts a two-day space summit in Paris. Delegations and experts from 120 countries are expected at this forum. Several major US space companies are not in attendance, including SpaceX and Blue Origin. The draw is coming amidst growing competition with Washington over proposed EU Space Act satellite access and launch contracts. European officials seeking greater autonomy in space development and eyeing partnerships with several Asian countries. Well, we're joined by Ross Cullen. He's covering this story for CNA Live from Paris. Ross, looking at the Asian representation at this summit, reflecting strong interest in taking a stake in this sector.
3: Yes, certainly. Yeah, there is strong interest from the Asian side, Wei Su, but potential problems over a credibility deficit in terms of the European attendees. The summit here in Paris is being co-chaired by Friedrich Merz, who's decided not to come due to a scheduling issue. Italy is one of the key players in the European Space Agency and the European space industry. Giorgia Meloni, the Prime Minister, decided not to attend the summit either. Blue Origin, Jeff Bezos's company not coming. SpaceX, Elon Musk's space sector giant, decided not to come as well. But there are delegates from more than 120 countries who have decided to attend the two-day International Space Summit here in Paris, including Asian nations. We know there's representation coming from India, from South Korea, and also notably from Vietnam. The President To Lam is here in France at the moment for an official visit. He'll be taking part in the Space Summit, but he will also have the chance for bilateral talks about the Paris-Hanoi relationship. He'll be holding one-on-one discussions with Emmanuel Macron. Wei Su?
0: Oh, thanks. Ross Cullen there for CNA, speaking to us from Paris. Meanwhile, at India's Bengaluru Space Expo, companies are looking at opportunities around the country's expanding space ambitions. This as India prepares to develop the capability to independently send astronauts into orbit. CNA's Priyata Prajabasi with this report.
7: Only three countries have independently launched people into orbit using their own rockets and spacecraft. India wants to become the fourth. Here at the Bengaluru Space Expo, the immediate focus is Gaganyaan, India's program to send astronauts into orbit on an Indian rocket and bring them safely back to Earth. The first uncrewed Gaganyaan mission is targeted for the final quarter of this year and the first crewed mission by 2027. Some of the astronauts selected for the Gaganyaan mission were at the expo. Two of them told CNA the move from satellite missions to human space flight requires a very different approach.
8: When you start pursuing the human space missions as compared to doing scientific missions or satellite missions, it's not a change in degree, I would say. It's a change in kind of what kind of missions we are pursuing. The question that the designer asks in such missions is not if my system will fail or not, but the question changes to what would you do when the system fails.
9: The only thing that we have been doing so far has been to launch satellites from in our space program. This time when we launch human beings, along with the equipment, the protocols, the procedures, the training equipment also has to be perfected.
7: India has already gained some experience through international cooperation. Group Captain Shukla became the first Indian to visit the International Space Station last year, serving as pilot on the commercial Axiom 4 mission. Gaganyaan itself also involves cooperation with international partners, including support on astronaut training, communications and recovery. Other spacefaring nations are looking at where they could work more closely with India.
10: Chandrayaan 3 mission was so impressive. It was groundbreaking. I don't think we should underestimate how important that was. You broke the mold. And these type of missions, your heritage, your skills, with our ties, I think, provide us with some really exciting and promising future collaboration together.
7: Lunar exploration is another major focus of India's space program. Chandrayaan 4, currently targeted for 2027, is designed to collect samples from the moon and return them to Earth. Foreign companies, including from Japan, are also looking at opportunities linked to India's growing lunar ambitions.
11: There are so many possibilities to conduct technological demonstration and acquire the track records and flight heritage related to the moon. And we believe that our company, iSpace, may support for such companies to accelerate conducting such a demonstration.
7: Beyond individual missions, India has laid out a longer-term roadmap for its space program. India's ambitions go well beyond its first crewed flight. It wants to launch the first module of its own space station by 2028 and land an Indian astronaut on the moon by 2040. But those long-term ambitions depend first on mastering human space flight, safely sending astronauts into orbit on India's own launch system and bringing them back to Earth. Priyata Brajbasi, CNA, Bengaluru.
0: A $1 million mathematics problem may just have been cracked with a little high-tech help. OpenAI says its artificial intelligence solved the Navier-Stokes problem, one of the great unsolved mysteries of mathematics. And it managed that in less than 4 days. The Navier-Stokes equations describe how fluids and gases move. The big question is whether those equations always hold up or whether under certain conditions they can break down. OpenAI says its proof has found just such a scenario, what mathematic,

mathematicians call a singularity. The announcement has already stirred controversy. Just a day earlier, New York University professor Tristan Buckmaster said he had been exploring

0: He left finance for AI and took a big pay cut. Did that career switch pay off? He needs flexibility to work. But can he earn enough on his own terms? And how does a family of seven stretch an average household income?
1: Andrew was a chief financial officer worried about losing his job to AI. So the 47-year-old decided to become an AI engineer, teaching himself programming and how AI works. That meant starting from scratch and taking a pay cut of more than 60%. 3 years and several pay rises later, he still earns around 20% less than he did in finance. So, was the investment worth it?
2: I actually thought that it could possibly happen, right? We could actually lose our job, that AI could actually replace us, right, in one way or another.
1: Andrew's concerns began while overseeing an AI forecasting project in his finance job. Seeing what it could already automate convinced him he needed to understand the technology himself.
2: If AI, or rather automation, can replace that part, right, you might be actually be seen like

0: okay, you are just a very expensive judgment reviewer or whatsoever, right?
1: Andrew started teaching himself Python, JavaScript and basic HTML, as well as how basic AI algorithms work. He then joined an apprenticeship program, learning how to build, deploy and maintain AI applications. Today, he helps companies identify problems AI can solve and then builds the AI solutions.
0: My biggest motivation is that I want to build something that I can actually own it and proudly claim that this is something that I built and actually helped me to, and actually helped me in my work or even in my personal life. So this is something that I'm very clear at the start that when I jump in, I actually want to learn how to build.
1: But Andrew made his switch before ChatGPT made coding and building simple AI applications much more accessible. Back then, learning to build meant going much deeper into the technology.
0: You can't build an application over the weekend, but right now you could, right? And anyone can, right? There's more options.
1: Acquiring those skills came at a steep price. But he could afford the switch because he'd spent years building a substantial financial buffer.
0: For me, I'm actually more comfortable for something that it's actually 48 to 60 months kind of buffer.
1: That's 4 to 5 years of expenses. Enough, Andrew says, to protect his family's lifestyle and give himself time if the switch didn't work out.
0: I actually keep all my connections still open. I still pay my ACCA subscriptions, still clock my CPT hours. If ever that I think that this path doesn't work for me, I could actually jump back.
1: 3 years on, Andrew is still earning less than he did in finance. But he says the return hasn't just been financial.
0: The return is not immediate as to say, because the pay cut is still very real at this moment. But just that, of course, I gain different skill sets along the way, because I'm able to build my own stuff in using AI. And also, the more importantly is that I know where AI might not work as well as compared to a normal person who actually use AI to do their daily work.
1: Those skills have given him access to companies and business problems he wouldn't otherwise encounter.
0: For example, speaking engagement, getting to know how company actually, getting to the inner working of the companies, right? How they're actually doing, how they're actually processing the data to even to the aspect of their procedures, their SOPs. Previously, I'm the one who actually review and actually a commission and actually sit for budget to build stuff, right? Right now, I can actually build it myself as and when I need it.
1: One example is this company valuation tool.
0: This is a very simple application that I built. First thing first is based on the financials and the company information to project how much the company roughly worth as well. And also, it also serves as a second layer of a cash flow projections for the company as well, because these are all actually kind of like operating cash flow altogether. Last time is about, I think, prudently I would say about 2 days. Right now, I think the timer over here is about close to 3 minutes.
1: Andrew estimates the tool cuts about 2 days of work to around 3 minutes. But speed isn't the same as accuracy. Andrew still relies on his finance experience to decide whether the results make sense.
0: You probably need a hybrid of that domain knowledge plus where AI could go wrong in order to build this app.
1: And that raises a question for younger workers deciding what skills are worth investing in. Do you need deep AI skills, or is it more valuable to get better at thinking and solving problems? In a MoneyMind survey, young workers in Singapore put critical thinking ahead of AI skills.
0: Yes, model gets better from week to week or even day to day, right? I guess human judgment or critical thinking process become more important in today's context.
2: AI literacy is fast becoming table stakes skills, right? Very much like Excel or PowerPoint decades ago. And when you're in a room where everyone

0: Everyone have access to the same tools. Having access to these tools and knowing how to use these tools stop becoming a differentiator.
1: If AI becomes a basic workplace skill, Andrew believes the differentiator is what you bring to it.
2: It's actually being very good at your job and knowing how to use AI to actually help you to enhance your workflow. That is more important than being good at how to use AI, because you probably need, because when you know your job, right, you know where is the shortcoming, where is the shortfall.
0: But if it's just a reaction to hype, right, especially for the established professionals, I would caution against that, and I would say maybe take a step back and also evaluate, because the career capital that you have accumulated over the years also has value to it, right? Be it your reputation or the network that you have built or the domain expertise that you have already gained or the experience under your belt, all of this have real economic value as well.
1: Switching careers can also mean giving up career capital you've already built. And before investing in new skills, there's another question.
0: I think it's important to differentiate between acquiring AI skills and also using those AI skills to do something that people are willing to pay for.
1: Andrew says his career switch was worth it.
2: I think, at least from my context, from my scenario, I think it's definitely worth it. I don't regret making the decision for sure.
1: But today, workers may not need to make the same costly decision.
2: In today's context, they will not need to know exactly how to code, right, to a certain extent. But they will need to know their process and what they want to build and what is the outcome they want to achieve at the end of the day.
0: But to really future-proof isn't to switch career and become an AI engineer. I think the best way to future-proof your career is a combination of skills, right? You already have deep domain expertise that you have accumulated over the last however long you have worked in that specialized field. On top of that, if you can layer and apply AI skills well and to deploy AI to solve good problems within your field itself, I think that's the best bet in terms of future-proofing.
1: Coming up, when a regular job is difficult, can working for yourself pay the bills?
3: On Singapore Tonight, could physical and mental health be factors in the bonus paid to political office holders? Plus, lawmakers eyeing safety measures for gaming platforms and AI chatbots to better protect youths. Join us at 10 p.m. Singapore, Hong Kong time.

0: 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Get to know beautiful Japan series takes you to Kanazawa, a world-class library to stir the imagination.
1: 500席.
0: A phonograph museum where melodies turn back time. Artful sweets. And time-honored oden to savor. Kanazawa, a feast for the senses. Japan Hour, Saturday on CNA.
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11: Needs around 2,000 ringgit, or just under $500 a month to live. His biscuit and snack business covers only 30 to 50% of that. Yet, the 35-year-old chose this over a regular job. Daniel has cerebral palsy. He has one functional arm and leg. For him, flexible work isn't just a perk, it's a necessity.
12: Yes, because I cannot sit down on the wheelchair like more than 12 hours. Every 5 minutes I need to lie down and relax, and only I continue what I'm supposed to do. That.
11: Daniel previously worked in administration, in reception and telemarketing. But conventional employment was difficult.
12: Why I decided to leave the job is because first, there's no disabled toilet. Even so, if they have, it looks like storeroom. So when you open the door, you will see like brooms, mops and everything.
11: Daniel quit his job during the pandemic. He decided to find another way to earn, one that gave him more control over when and how he worked.
12: Instead of seeing the four walls in the house, so I decided to earn my own money by selling cookies.
11: He chose something he could physically manage.
12: Myself, I love cookies. Other food I cannot handle because it's very hard. Yeah, so I can handle what I can handle.
11: Daniel doesn't bake the snacks himself. He buys them from suppliers, then repackages and sells them under his own brand, mainly online. Customers place their orders directly with him, and he uses delivery services to send the snacks to them. It's largely a one-man operation with occasional help from a friend. And instead of fixed working hours, Daniel works according to what his body can manage.
12: I just go until I'm tired. This is the kitchen curry. So this is how it looks like. So sometimes you see it will drop because my my hand. I can't control. So, yeah. So, of course, the cookies is dropped. I won't put back inside. I will throw it away. So, this is how I put the speaker. I get it from my friend to do printing. So he can design the speaker and he charged me very cheap.
11: With only one functional arm, everything takes more time. Daniel says he can only pack up to 10 bottles a day. Sometimes customers don't understand why.
12: I do pack it very slow and takes time. So customers were calling him like scammer, like why are you so slow? Why is it taking so long?
11: Control over his time comes with a financial trade-off. Daniel's earnings fluctuate. His expenses don't. He gets around 30 orders in an average month. Some months, that can fall to as few as 5. His biscuit sales cover around 30 to 50% of the 2,000 ringgit he needs each month. To supplement his income, Daniel also relies on government assistance, donations from well-wishers, and occasional speaking engagements. Daniel says there is often little left

0: Nova for savings. But his costs don't fall when business is slow. Rent alone is 550 ringgit each month for the apartment he lives alone in. His second biggest expense is food. There are also new stocks of biscuits and snacks to pay for. Daniel says he is an understanding landlord who allows him to pay late on occasion. But when money is tight, Daniel cuts his daily spending first.
1: When my income not enough for the day, I will cut on my food. I mean, I will cut from rice to bread.
0: Development expert Ambika Sangaran says for people with an unpredictable income, financial safety nets become especially important.
2: Savings is number one. And then definitely tapping into all the other different government schemes out there. And I think it's also important to plan about retirement.
0: 5 years after starting his business, Daniel is trying to make his income more reliable. After relying mainly on online sales, he's now looking for more customers offline. On weekends, he packs up his stock and sells snacks at car boot community events. Increasingly, he is also getting invited to offices, universities, and other events to sell his snacks. Each gives him another opportunity to earn. Even so, Daniel still doesn't earn enough from biscuits and snacks to cover all his expenses. For him, the business offers something a conventional job couldn't. A way to earn on terms his body can sustain.
2: The moment you earn your own income, you have a say on what happens to you, right? So that gives dignity, respect, and independence. You make your own choices, not the choices of your family or caretakers or anybody else, right? So that's what income gives. Then you'll be able to fulfill, because of independence, you can choose how you want to live your life.
1: To me, it's a very big achievement to be able to build up my own brand, because it's not easy, you know. It uses my sweat and tears. I can eat, I can buy clothes, I can buy whatever things I need to use. So there's no free lunch in this world. Again, nobody will help you if you don't help yourself.
0: Seven people, around the average household income. How does this family make every dollar stretch?
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8: From the untold stories of 9/11 to a chilling trail of murder and Asia's push beyond oil, uncover the powerful stories reshaping our world this September on CNA.
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8: 25 years after 9/11, unravel the story of those trapped inside Windows on the World, the iconic restaurant on the top floors of the World Trade Center's North Tower.
10: People were in the building. We had to race to get them out.
8: Accused of poisoning the victims with cyanide, Death Loans traces the deadly trail behind one of Thailand's most shocking murder cases.
11: Everyone was confused. How could this woman be a killer? across South and Southeast.

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0: Kuo has 5 children to feed. 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That's around the average household income in Taiwan. But Daisy is stretching it across a family of 7. With a big household, food is one of the biggest everyday expenses. 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That works out to about $3 per person per day.
1: 就是因為基本上就是如果你要供應那麼多家那麼多口子吃飯,你就是要麼就是你要賺很多錢,要不然你就要吃得很少,但是這兩個我們都不想要。太黃,整個黃的跟就不一樣。So,
0: 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She goes directly to suppliers and takes surplus produce redistributed through a local organization.
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0: And her grocery buying has become another source of income. She started referring friends to suppliers she'd been buying from for years. In return, she gets discounts, free products, or commissions. The group buying work brings in about 10,000 New Taiwan dollars a month. The savings continue around the home. The family keeps the aircon between 26 and 28 degrees. Clothes are often second-hand, so is much of the furniture.
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0: But it's not just about buying cheap. Daisy paid around $950 for this branded food processor, secondhand. It already worn out 6 blenders making baby food.
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0: thing they spend heavily on is education. Lessons can take up as much as a quarter of their income. But some enrichment classes cost them nothing. 。Oldest child Hope teaches piano online.
2: 三指哦.
0: Her payment?
2: I suppose after all, I do all of...
0: An English lesson from her piano student's mother.
2: Yes.
0: It's an exchange of skills that costs nothing in cash.
2: Any...
0: But Daisy doesn't track every dollar she spends. She did used to.
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2: Money management lessons start young in this household. The children don't get a regular allowance. They earn their spending money.
0: 所以很清楚的原则就是你可以为整个家服务的，为整个公司创造价值的，你可以有钱了。
2: And because it's their own money, Daisy says they think harder before spending it.
0: 那对于他们自己赚来的钱，他们会很有感觉。
2: Daisy's system isn't about spending as little as possible. It's about spending very little on what the family doesn't value, so they can keep spending on what they prioritize.
0: 所以他们也从小被我们这样训练。我可以接受我平常生活是很简单的，不是因为我们很穷，是因为我们有觉得更值得投资的事情。

AI made it cheaper for her to build an app. But what's the cost of going without a salary? When your best-known dish barely makes money, this Gen Z is finding new ways to earn. Plus, couples pay them to film weddings on their phones. Can that really be a full-time job? On Money Mind, Wednesday on CNA.

0: For decades, Malaysia has attracted people seeking safety, opportunity, and a better life. While refugees have fled conflict and persecution, a growing number of foreign entrepreneurs are arriving in search of new business opportunities. Their presence is reshaping the economy, creating jobs and investment while intensifying competition for local businesses.
1: Now, CNA correspondent examines their growing impact on Malaysia and the debate over how the country should respond.
0: On the outskirts of Malaysia's capital, Kuala Lumpur, lies the bustling integrated commercial township of Sunway Velocity. Beneath its skyscrapers, modern condominiums and sleek office towers is Nanjing Street, home to a vibrant mix of Chinese restaurants, supermarkets and lifestyle stores. Now, shop fronts, eateries and signboards are all in Mandarin. Now, many of the businesses are operated by Chinese nationals, while a significant number of shoppers and diners also come from various parts of China. For Guangdong native Jason Lee, it's a home away from home. The 36-year-old hairstylist and his business partners opened their first hair salon in Malaysia a few months ago. Jason said he moved to Malaysia, where many speak Mandarin and consumers are willing to spend, to escape the cutthroat competition in China's hair salon industry.
2: 很卷，就是说中国的话，你就是说你走出哪里的话，十公里啊，还有一公里啊，就有一个理发店，不然的话，就面对面也有一个理发店，所以呢，中国的经济就是这样子。所以为什么我选择来马来西亚坡？竞争力没这么大吧？还有这边的客人需求的话，还是要我们中国理发师去给他们弄的话，可能更完美一点。回头率的话，已经达到了95以上。
0: As part of its opening promotion, the salon is offering a haircut and hair wash for under $10, while a perm and hair treatment costs about $30.
3: Now, I decided to give it a go. Now, the washing basin is built inside a massage chair, so you can enjoy a massage while waiting for your hair washed.
0: Shampooing is done at the wash basin using products imported mostly from mainland China. Jason said all the hair salon staff are foreign nationals. While most hair salons in Malaysia typically close by 8 p.m, his salon stays open until the wee hours in the morning. Jason said plans are already underway to open more outlets across Kuala Lumpur and other major cities. Many in Malaysia's hairdressing industry are crying foul over the headline-grabbing promotions offered by foreign operators, saying that they are undercutting the market. Those concerns were echoed by Anne Wang, president of the local hairdressing association.
3: 中国人的一个工作的态度是非常积极、很快速，而且他们是好像不需要休息的，他们可以工作甚至乎可以工作18个小时。就算他开一个餐厅也好，他开一个美发院也好，他开一个美容院也好，他的价钱都是丢烂的，他不是跟着市场的价钱的，因为他转换去人民币是多的嘛，是如果他们丢烂那个价钱，整个市场就是很烂了嘛，过后了我们马来西亚的人怎么去生存呢？
0: Across the Klang Valley, Chinese automotive service chain Tuhu is rapidly expanding. Since entering the Malaysian market in 2024, Tuhu Car Care has grown to more than 13 outlets across Kuala Lumpur and the surrounding areas. Malaysia is one of the highest rates of car ownership in Asia. More than 90% of households own at least one car. The arrival of Tuhu is changing the way many motorists repair and maintain their vehicles. Through the Tuhu Car Care app, customers can compare prices and book servicing appointments online. Everything is done transparently with standardized pricing for a full range of services on a single platform, from repairs and tire replacements to routine maintenance. Tuhu, which started in China as a tire retailer, is able to leverage its vast supply chain and economies of scale to offer higher competitive prices in Malaysia. The move has left many players in Malaysia's automotive services industry scrambling to respond.
2: Now, what Tuhu does, which I really admire, is being able to simplify the whole process, the booking process, the car registration process. Yeah, when you go to the store, the tires are there, the engine oil is there. Yeah, they tell you when your next service is. So this part, I think, it's very well done. We're just trying to learn what they're trying to do and trying to adapt on a daily basis.
0: Amid the rising cost of living and prolonged geopolitical uncertainty, consumers are becoming more prudent with their spending.
4: Sekarang ni kita kena cari yang murah lah. Sebab ekonomi pun tak menentu kan, barang naik, minyak naik, so kena cari yang padan dengan kita lah, berpatut dengan kita.
0: While Lim Tire may be able to roll with punches, he said an industry shake-up is inevitable if more foreign players enter the market. Meanwhile, the head of the Small and Medium Enterprises Association of Malaysia warned that the pace and scale of foreign operators

0: is entering the Malaysian market is a cause for concern.
1: It's all started off maybe the hot pot that seemed harmless at one point, but now they are everywhere in every sector. We see them in retail sectors, we see them even repairing cars, we see them in food and beverage, we see them in personal services, including barbers, beauty services, photography, we see them in renovation services. We are not against legitimate foreign operator in the Malaysia. What we want is really that they adhere to the local rules, include some of our local players into their supply chain and ecosystem.
0: Setting stricter minimum requirements for local hiring and locally sourced components would be a good start, he said. Even so, many foreign operators are still able to bring in workers from their home countries and import products from overseas.
1: So we're talking about everything from menu to food ingredient to even renovation parts, furniture, even the POS systems are brought in almost entirely from these foreign countries. You're not creating jobs for the local. In fact, you're competing with them. I think to be fair, our own players need to basically catch up. We are quite far behind when it comes to how we operate our business, our systems, and also our processes and our supply chain. I think that's something that we need to learn from some of these foreign operators.
0: As foreign investment continues to reshape parts of Malaysia's economy, industry groups are urging the government to review its business entry rules. And that includes lowering the retail space threshold for mandatory social impact assessments. They say the move would help protect local small and medium-sized enterprises from being squeezed out by foreign competition. Next, CNA correspondent explores the lives of Malaysia's Korean community and the impact they are having on the country.
2: On Singapore Tonight, could physical and mental health be factors in the bonus paid to political office holders? Plus, lawmakers eyeing safety measures for gaming platforms and AI chatbots to better protect youths. Join us at 10 p.m. Singapore, Hong Kong time.
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1: Miss Ching was very scary. 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

0: Foreign communities have long been part of Malaysia's social fabric. On the northwestern edge of Kuala Lumpur lies the upscale neighborhood of Solaris Monkera. Home to a large Korean expatriate community, the area is often referred to as Little Korea. It's lined with hundreds of Korean-owned businesses, from restaurants and premium grocery stores to beauty clinic and hair salons.
1: Now, before the COVID-19 pandemic, more than 25,000 Koreans were living in Malaysia. Most of them from the business community and their family. Now, others were students who came to Malaysia to learn English or pursue further studies.
0: Since the COVID-19 pandemic, that number has fallen to about 15,000, although it's been gradually recovering. According to Han Yong-jae, commercial attaché at the Embassy of the Republic of Korea in Malaysia, the country's appeal to foreign businesses lies in its strategic position as a gateway to the ASEAN market. He said Malaysia's strong consumer market and close cultural ties within Asia has made it an attractive destination for Korean companies looking to expand across the region.
2: The Malaysian people enjoy K-drama and K-pop. So familiarity can attract Korean people to Malaysia. And Korean companies wanted to introduce their products to Malaysia, such as halal food, halal cosmetic, and fashion brand. Malaysia is the leading ASEAN country. So Korean companies believe that if they succeed in Malaysia, then they can also succeed in other ASEAN countries.
0: For years, the influx of foreign residents into areas such as Solaris Monkera and Hat Tamas has fueled demand, reshaping the local property and rental market. In Solaris, the spending power of residents has intensified competition for rental properties. Malaysian business owner Ken Wong has operated his hair salon here for the past 15 years. More recently, demand for these properties has continued to grow as a new wave of affluent foreign professionals and businesses, including those from China, has further boosted the area's appeal.
3: 可能他们中国人又会，哦，你要我10,000啊，我就给15,000哦。可能我要，我就是要下这个地方。
0: While landlords in high-demand neighborhoods are reaping the rewards, the Small and Medium Enterprises Association of Malaysia warns that although an influx of foreign tenants may drive up rents in the short term, it could distort the market over the longer term.
4: For the landlords, why not if you're willing to pay more? I prefer you to local players. And that has happened with an unrealistic expectation from a landlord as to how much a local SME would have to pay. So again, pushing up the price of real estate unnecessarily.
0: But some argue that growing competition in the capital could encourage businesses to expand beyond Kuala Lumpur, spreading investment and creating new growth opportunities in other states.
2: Korean companies in Malaysia try to find some alternative location and alternative area to maintain its cost effectiveness or cost competitiveness. So this is also opportunity for Malaysia. So because Malaysia can develop other area, there are a lot of advantageous locations in Malaysia, such as Selangor, Pahang, Pora. I think a lot of foreign countries, and including Korean companies, can make an investment and operate their business in these areas.
0: Although Malaysians are no strangers to living alongside foreign communities, not every newcomer has been welcomed in the same way. Next, we turn to the Rohingya refugees in Malaysia, whose experience paints a very different picture.
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3: A phonograph museum where melodies turn back time. 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And time-honored oden to savor. Kanazawa, a feast for the senses. 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
9: Some acts of love last a lifetime. 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
3: From the untold stories of 9/11 to a chilling trail of murder and ages pushed beyond oil, uncover the powerful stories reshaping our world this September on CNA.
12: I thought I was going to die.
3: 25 years after 9/11, unravel the story of those trapped inside Windows on the World, the iconic restaurant on the top floors of the World Trade Center's North Tower.
13: People were in the building. We had to race to get them out.
3: Accused of poisoning the victims with cyanide, Death Loans traces the deadly trail behind one of Thailand's most shocking murder cases.
14: Everyone was confused. How could this woman be a killer?
3: Across South and Southeast Asia, communities are pioneering a life without oil, using solar, biogas, electric vehicles, and local alternatives to build a cleaner, more resilient future.
15: Part of the inspiration is really the rising fuel costs.
3: This September on CNA.
16: Shin Sod.
0: 35-year-old ethnic Rohingya refugee Aman Hussein fled Myanmar's Rakhine state nearly two decades ago. His story is similar to that of tens of thousands of Myanmar refugees and asylum seekers. Boarding a rickety boat, embarking on a perilous journey across the Andaman Sea, searching for a better life in Malaysia. But making a living has not been easy. Aman is a UNHCR-registered refugee who lives on the outskirts of Kuala Lumpur. He says he rarely earns enough to feed his family. Even keeping a roof over their heads is sometimes a struggle.
14: It has been not easy. Actually, as a refugee here in Malaysia, I have no legal work permit, so I couldn't get regular work. So sometimes I have to go to temporary job, such as construction work, cleaning, and shifting home per day. Sometimes 80 ringgit, sometimes 60 ringgit, sometimes 50. It's not fixed rate.
0: Many times he said he never received the full payment. When Aman learned that the Malaysian government planned to introduce its own refugee registration and documentation system to help refugees secure employment, he was thrilled.
14: Hello. Good news for me. Or not only for me, as like as me, or for every refugee, it will be a great news. As a refugee, I can't choose the job. Whatever the government wants to keep us as a regular work, and in any sector, I may manage myself to do it.
0: According to the UNHCR, Malaysia is home to more than 210,000 registered refugees and asylum seekers. More than 90% are from Myanmar, the majority of them ethnic Rohingyas like Aman. Although Malaysia has hosted refugees for decades, it's not a signatory to the 1951 UN Refugee Convention or its 1967 Protocol. Hence, it's not legally obligated under those treaties to provide refugees with housing, healthcare, education, or other protections. Refugees are not allowed to work legally in Malaysia. Some authorities regard them as undocumented migrants. As a result, many have faced harassment, exploitation, and detention.
5: Seeking asylum is a fundamental right internationally recognized. Seeking asylum does not make you illegal if you are seeking it genuinely. So for as long as it's not set in law or in regulations that are publicly available, there is a risk that people continue to be exploited because they fall through the cracks.
0: Behind the walls of a high-security immigration detention depot in Bidu Perak, immigration officers were conducting interviews to determine the status of detainees.
1: Now, since early this year, the government has rolled out its own registration systems for refugees and asylum seekers in the country. Now, the aim is to collect all their biometrics and personal data and store them in a centralized database. Now, the government believes that a new system will better regulate the big refugee community in the country and enhance their welfare.
0: This includes matching confirmed refugees aged between 20 and 40 with employers facing labour shortages in the manufacturing, construction, plantation and services sectors. Malaysia's Home Minister Saifuddin Nasution, who inspected the pilot project, said the government plans to roll out similar initiatives nationwide. But he was quick to stress that this is by no means a pathway to permanent residency or citizenship.
10: As much as we try to help them, but at the same time, we couldn't compromise the element of security. So we have to balance, you know, between the humanitarians and the securities. So these are the main considerations.
0: He said employers must comply with labour laws, including paying the minimum monthly wage of about $430 and providing refugees with proper housing. For employers, those requirements are not a major concern, as they would otherwise have to spend significantly more to recruit foreign workers from overseas.
11: No, yeah, I just invited to look at the program. I think we had to wait for a lot of things to be straightened out, you know. Of course, very important is legally done.
0: Malaysia has long relied on foreign workers from Bangladesh, Nepal and neighbouring Indonesia to fill labour shortages. But critics say that this heavy reliance on low-cost foreign labour has kept wages low and reduced incentives for businesses to invest in automation and workforce upskilling. Foreign workers currently make up about 15% of Malaysia's workforce. The government aims to reduce that dependence to 10% by 2030.
17: We want to stop bringing more migrant workers to Malaysia, and therefore we are employing refugees to work for a period of 2-3 years before they go to a third country. I think people can accept it. And when you give them jobs, they have salaries. The salary, they will buy local goods and services, which is good for the Malaysian economy. And they're not repatriating. No repatriation of money. Migrant workers will send the money back, but refugees don't. There's nowhere to send.
0: The UNHCR has welcomed the proposal as a pragmatic solution, saying it's becoming increasingly difficult to resettle refugees in third countries.
5: It's a win-win proposition to clarify the situation, avoid ambiguity, regulate, ensure refugees are able to contribute to Malaysia during the time

0: that they are here. I think all of this ends up being to the benefit, not just of the Malaysian government, but Malaysians.
1: But not all Malaysians.

0: penuh jalan. Boleh tengok.
1: Authorities have stepped up operations to crack down on undocumented migrants, including conducting midnight raids. Some believe that they should be deported immediately.
2: Yeah, but deport them where? There's not many places you can deport them, you know.
1: Amid rising xenophobic sentiment and growing concerns over the rising cost of living, the Malaysian government has urged the international community to accelerate refugee resettlement programs while tightening border controls to prevent new arrivals.

0: Canada's border is getting busier. Vietnam wants a bigger slice of China's durian market.
1: I'm trying to look for Vietnamese durian, but it's quite difficult to find.
2: Vietnamese growers are stepping up the competition.
3: But it's a soft, crunchy texture to it.
2: But it's not just fruit on the move. People, cultures, and opportunities are flowing both ways too. Who will reap the rewards? Wednesday on CNA.
4: It was one of the most iconic restaurants in America, at the top of the most famous building complex in the world.
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4: For its 30 Asian staff, this was the American dream.
6: We spent so much time together, it just feel like a second family.
7: Jupiter loved life. He loved to dance and to celebrate with his friends.
4: But on September 11, 2001, terror struck.
7: Jupiter, above everything, he loved being a father to our son. I so want his story to be told and for him to not be forgotten.
4: Watch Windows on the World on demand at cna.asia.

0: This is Singapore Tonight.
1: Good evening, I'm Angela Lim. In tonight's top stories, lawmakers raise a motion in Parliament for Singapore to strengthen food resilience. One member called for a more coordinated food import policy and to think of food security as part of defence strategy. Among suggestions to build food resilience, members of Parliament are calling for more support for food charities to help reduce food waste and also more resources for local farms to increase production. Gaming platforms and AI chatbots could come under Singapore's online safety rules as MPs push for stronger protection for young people online. And more than 600 SIA passengers affected by UK air traffic disruptions, with flights diverted and cancelled at Heathrow. Plus, the ministerial pay review may narrow the gap with the private sector. But is it lowering the financial hurdle enough to attract the next generation of political leaders? Experts weigh in on what else could motivate capable Singaporeans to enter politics.

0: Singapore's parliament has passed a motion calling on the government to secure Singapore's food future. The motion calls for stronger food resilience, better ways to reduce food waste, and to keep food affordable. This amid geopolitical uncertainty and climate-related risks. MPs from the Sustainability and the Environment Government Parliamentary Committee raised the motion.
1: As a matter of policy, we need a more coordinated food import policy and food redistribution ecosystem. As a society, we need to leverage on the Good Samaritan Food Donation Act to redistribute more rescue food, prepare healthy meals for

0: the low-income families and seniors, reduce their food expenses, and keep them well-nourished. Together, this adds up to a holistic national food strategy.
1: Among the GPC's suggestions are more funding and logistical support for food charity groups. MPs have also raised the issue of date-marking practices. The aim is to rescue and redistribute more surplus food so less of it goes to waste. Charlotte Lim with more.
2: Singapore throws away nearly 800,000 tons of food each year. And part of the push is to make better use of food that's still edible by getting it to people who need it instead of letting it go to waste.
3: Even with the Good Samaritan Act, food that has passed a date mark cannot be sold or donated. I understand this is important for food safety, but there is a difference between safety date marks and quality date marks. Other countries such as Australia and New Zealand already distinguish between the two. I'm not suggesting that we standardise food labels. I am proposing that we should consider making clearer that food past the quality date marks can still be safe for consumption.
2: She was speaking during the debate on the motion raised by MPs from the Sustainability and the Environment GPC. The GPC proposed a better tracking of data with help from the Singapore Food Agency, or SFA.
0: SFA should connect existing food waste and import data sets already collected across different agencies to improve tracking and insights using AI and data analytics tools. In addition, SFA should also track donation volumes by major food suppliers and incentivize them to donate the food items before expiry date.
2: She also suggests using fresh rescued food to prepare low-cost or free meals, helping vulnerable groups spend less on food.
0: If the hot meals can be served at a convenient venue such as residence network centres, active ageing centres or even places of worship in every neighbourhood, then we may be able to establish a nationwide community dining ecosystem.
2: MPs also want more support for food rescue groups to get surplus food to those who need it, including more storage and logistical support.
4: They already have the volunteers. They know their communities. They know where the demand is. What they often lack is the infrastructure to scale. If the government can help remove some of these logistical bottlenecks and provide more visibility, I believe these organizations can achieve much more, significantly reducing the amount of food waste we generate now.
2: She says food resilience is not just about having enough food, but also having enough options and capacity to keep supplies moving when circumstances change.
1: Authorities are reviewing date-marking practices which could allow more food still safe to eat to be donated instead of thrown away. More details will be shared next year. It's among the ways the government is looking at to reduce food waste.
5: There are currently no international guidelines on how long food remains safe for consumption beyond its expiry date. SFA is thus embarking on a study to assess the safety and feasibility of allowing food that has passed quality-based date marks to be donated, while maintaining food safety standards at the same time. This could enable more edible food to be redistributed rather than discarded.
1: Now, you may be looking for the expiry date on your packaged food to find out if it's safe to eat. But what does the label you see really mean? Use by, best before, expiry date are all allowed to indicate expiry dates under Singapore laws. While they may look similar, these labels do not all mean the same thing. Expiry and use by dates marks are safety-based deadlines, after which the food is considered unsafe to eat. Best before is different. It indicates when quality may start to decline. A packet of biscuits, for example, may become soft instead of crisp after the best before date, but could still be edible. So can you eat food past its best before date? Well, it doesn't necessarily become unsafe once that date passes, but check for mold, unusual smells and tastes. And spoilage is not always obvious. Milk, for example, may show few signs if it has been well refrigerated. And there are currently no international guidelines on how long food remains safe to eat beyond its expiry date. Now, looking at food security as part of Singapore's national defence strategy, stockpiling fertiliser and granting tax relief for local produce were among ideas raised by MPs on supporting local production. That's as licensed farms fell to below 200 as of August, the lowest yet. Natalie Ong with more.
6: Vegetables, seafood, mushrooms and eggs. These are among the goods that 197 licensed farms in Singapore produce today. But Singapore still produces less than 10% of the food it consumes. It's a number that Ms. Po Lee San questions as, quote, cutting too thin. She's calling for local production to be thought of as part of Singapore's total defence strategy and for the country's food self-sufficiency rate to reach at least 30%.
0: Just as we have spent billions of dollars over the past decades to build up our military defence capabilities, the government may consider increasing our national budget into building up our local food production capabilities. The government should also help our local farmers mitigate the high land, manpower and utilities costs of local farming production and aggregate demand for local farm produce.
6: MPs also suggested ways to strengthen local farms and help them manage their costs amid rising costs of fertiliser, feed and electricity. Ms. Nadia Samden suggested stockpiling some fertiliser and feed.
4: How do we monitor local food production resilience on imported inputs, including energy, fertiliser and feed? Whether the concentration of these input dependencies is assessed, and how is this factored into our local production targets? I would also like to ask if we consider some level of inputs, such as fertiliser and feed, as part of our stockpiling strategy, given that this is necessary for our regenerative capability.
6: She also called for clearer interim land use and transition support for relocating farms. The Workers' Party also called for longer leases for farms, more firmed contracts with institutional buyers, and greater tax relief for farmers. Another idea focuses on boosting demand for local produce by tapping on existing spaces like wet markets.
7: Let me commend the work that SAFEF has already done with SG Farmers Market and the efforts of SFA in building the SG Fresh Produce label. These are very encouraging starts, but these farmers market remain ad hoc events. What I'm proposing is for this to be scaled up on a permanent and more structured basis, a co-op to coordinate between our farmers and Singaporeans who want to support local produce, creating a sustainable ecosystem rather than a series of one-off events.
6: He says this could make local produce more accessible to more Singaporeans.
1: Sustainability and the Environment Minister Grace Fu says Singapore has to strike the right balance between availability, assurance and affordability in building food resilience. She adds this balance is a shared responsibility among the government, businesses and people in accepting trade-offs and developing solutions today for the risks of tomorrow. She was responding to suggestions MPs raised during a motion on securing Singapore's food future.
8: Food resilience is not free. It is an insurance premium we pay during normal times so that Singapore has options in a crisis. But we cannot insure every food product against every risk at any cost. Food resilience is not about guaranteeing every preferred food product remains available in all forms, fresh, chilled, even air flown, with prices kept low through every disruption. That's not possible. Frozen, processed, and shelf-stable alternatives can meet the same essential needs, often at lower costs, with longer shelf lives.
1: She also addressed MPs' suggestions to support farms more, including funding their operating expenses. She says while the government will continue its support, the aim is to help farms become commercially sustainable rather than permanently offset their higher operating costs. She also responded to concerns on an overemphasis on technology.
8: Our objective is to strengthen local production so that it can safeguard against climate, environmental and disease risks while using land, labour and utilities as efficiently as possible. We support any technology, traditional or otherwise, that can raise production, lower environmental impact and improve resilience against climate change and disease outbreaks.
1: Food rescue groups are calling for more support as rising costs and a shortage of volunteer drivers make it a challenge to collect and redistribute surplus food. They say more help with logistics and funding could bolster efforts to reduce food waste. Food-saving platform Treature has seen an 80% increase in users. It says more targeted funding will help firms like theirs use technology to scale new solutions.
9: I feel like if we dedicate a certain fund instead of the community fund that currently is operated under the Eco Fund, for example, in the MSE, and maybe perhaps other pockets of funds that are used for bigger projects in the enterprises, we could create a unique fund for innovators in the food waste and sustainability space.
1: Another food rescue group says it sees greater acceptance of rescued food. Some bakeries has cut waste by as much as 50% since 2023. But it says finding drivers and vehicles to collect large volumes on short notice remains a challenge.
10: So if there was some sort of a database, a pool of resources that we have access to, that we say that we can, you know, people who have signed up to be volunteer drivers. So if we can get into, have access to this, we would be able to call, hopefully call on drivers who can make themselves available for rescue rather than we rely on the same old connections that we have.
1: Singapore is considering expanding its online safety measures to gaming platforms and AI-powered chatbots. This as members of parliament call for more efforts to protect youths online. MPs had raised concerns that current online safeguards are applicable only on designated social media platforms and app distribution services. They asked if messaging and gaming services such as Roblox and Minecraft will also be designated, as these are platforms where grooming and unsolicited contact risks arise.
4: AI companion applications and conversational agents now sustain prolonged private interactions with minors, yet they fall outside both codes of practice. May I ask whether such services will be designated and whether they will carry the same detection and reporting obligations as social media services?
11: These are things that are also something that we are concerned with, and we are regularly reviewing the scope of our current online safety measures to ensure that the support and the protection for children is extensive, and it is part of our efforts to enhance online safety in Singapore. So this also includes whether to extend our regulatory ambit to include other types of online services, such as what member mentioned, the AI chatbots, messaging, gaming services, and we are reviewing this.
1: Questions were also raised over an alleged child abuse case at a private education facility that provides accommodation. Senior Minister of State for Social and Family Development Goh Pei Ming says this facility does not fall under existing regulations. He says the government is considering a framework to expand criminal record screening to more types of jobs relating to young people. But Mr. Goh adds that it is not practical for the government to regulate every sector.
12: Some of these sectors may still be immature, may still be developing, may be transient. And therefore, what the government will regulate are more mature, stable, broad-based sectors, which the majority of Singaporeans consume. But then what is the underlying safety net? I think the CYPA, as well as the penal code, then provides that the ultimate safety net at the bottom to ensure that anyone providing services that concerns children, that concerns young persons, will then be subjected to those laws.
1: Singapore is assessing whether preschool closures are needed due to the Hays situation. The country's Early Childhood Development Agency and the Hays Task Force are also determining if Hays management measures at preschools need to be enhanced. In a written Parliament reply, the Social and Family Development Ministry says that preschools are to exercise more stringent measures when the pollutant standards index level is higher. Outdoor activities will be minimised when the PSI is above 100, and no outdoor activities are allowed when the level goes above 200. It adds that regardless of air quality, all preschools are required to have an enclosed room with an air purifier to accommodate children who may become unwell due to the haze. Preschools must also ensure that children with chronic heart or lung conditions have their medication with them. 200 seniors living alone will receive air purifiers, plus haze and

0: heat support packs provided by the Singapore Red Cross. The care packs include coconut water, isotonic drinks, food and basic hygiene items. The seniors are those under the Red Cross's programs targeting vulnerable groups. They will also receive a one-time $100 cash payout to help with electricity bills for power that the air purifiers consume.
1: We are trying to support the vulnerable groups to stay home to prevent their outdoor activities. So to augment our government advisory to reduce and minimize outdoor activities.
0: And as at 10 p.m., the 24-hour PSI reading in the central region is 100. Any number above 100 is considered to be in the unhealthy range. In the other parts of Singapore, the PSI ranged from 75 to 86. Now, the figure has been inching up all day across the regions. In the central region, at 6 p.m., the PSI hit 98. On Friday, this part in the east region exceeded the 100 mark for the first time since 2023. The National Environment Agency's daily update puts Singapore's 24-hour PSI forecast in the high moderate to low unhealthy range. And still to come, could workplace discrimination over national service lead to changes in the law? Find out after the break.

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0: From the untold stories of 9/11 to a chilling trail of murder and Asia's push beyond oil, uncover the powerful stories reshaping our world this September on CNA.
1: I thought I was going to die.
0: 25 years after 9/11, unravel the story of those trapped inside Windows on the World, the iconic restaurant on the top floors of the World Trade Center's North Tower.
2: People were in the building. We had to race to get them out.
0: Accused of poisoning the victims with cyanide, Death Loans traces the deadly trail behind one of Thailand's most shocking murder cases.
3: Everyone was confused. How could this woman be a killer?
0: Across South and Southeast Asia, communities are pioneering a life without oil, using solar, biogas, electric vehicles, and local alternatives to build a cleaner, more resilient future.
4: Part of the inspiration is really the rising fuel costs.
0: This September on CNA.
5: Welcome back. In your business news, law firms in Singapore can soon tap on a new three-way collaboration that will help them redesign roles and build HR capability. That's as AI and other technologies become more embedded in legal work. Senior Minister of State for Law, Murali Pillai, says that while AI should be used to make lawyers

0: more productive and to build capacity, the human skill of managing client relationships is still necessary.
1: As information becomes abundant and nearly free, judgment becomes scarcer and more valuable. Clients will not pay a premium for what a machine can generate. They will pay, however, for the lawyer with sound professional judgment to navigate not just legal but commercial twists and turns. That, in one form or another, has always been what it means to be a lawyer.
0: Also launched at this year's Tech Law Fest, a new service that will allow individuals to securely deposit a digital copy of their will with the Singapore Academy of Law through participating law firms. Complimentary deposits will be offered from today until 31st March 2027. Singapore is strengthening its carbon verification capabilities with a new $30 million decarbonization center set up by German testing and certification group TÜV-SÜD. It will help businesses measure and verify carbon data using digital technology. Now, the center will support areas ranging from carbon markets and climate assurance to energy transition and industrial decarbonization. Its capabilities will also support international carbon trading under the Paris Agreement, which allows countries to cooperate in meeting their climate targets.
2: With geopolitical and regulatory complexity on the rise, demand for trusted, high-quality services will grow. Building on Singapore's trusted business environment, we will continue to grow trust-based services such as in the area of testing, inspection and certification.
0: Electronic salary payment could be made compulsory for all workers, including migrant workers. This comes as salary claims involving workers paid in cash has jumped to 36% last year, from about 28% in 2023. Acting Manpower Minister Jasmine Lau says digital payments provide a documentary trail that can help prevent salary disputes.
3: We will continue to support all workers who are affected by situations like unpaid salaries, not just in terms of basic needs, but also smoothening the transition into jobs. We will use our short-term relief fund for local workers and the Migrant Workers Assistance Fund for migrant workers. MOM will also facilitate special passes and certificate of employment letters for valid claims.
0: Small and medium-sized enterprises can soon use a new AI tool to get personalized recommendations for government grants. The BizSG portal will bring government resources and services together in one place. It aims to address a common pain point for businesses, having to navigate multiple websites to find the right support and determine what they may qualify for. Based on a firm's profile and business plan, the AI tool will suggest relevant grants. Firms looking to expand overseas can also use a tariff calculator to check duties and relevant free trade agreements.
4: We understand the pressure to move fast in a rapidly changing world. Yet businesses still have to navigate multiple websites. And we also know that you have to navigate agencies for details to apply for licenses and grants. We hope that BizSG will one day become a digital concierge for each of our SME on your growth journey.
0: The Manpower Ministry will review its legislation on workplace discrimination to include national service obligations if there is a sustained or significant increase of such cases. This comes as three complaints alleging workplace discrimination linked to NS obligations were lodged from 2024 to 2025. The Manpower Ministry was responding to a question in Parliament on how NS men are protected at the workplace. Aljunied GRC MP Kenneth Tiong also asked why NS liability is not covered under the Workplace Fairness Act, due to take effect end 2027.
5: First, there are various guidelines and legislations in place to ensure that NS obligations are not a liability for our workers. Second, the general proportion, general significant number of our employers in Singapore have been very supportive of our employees' NS obligations, and I think this has been borne out in the very low number of NS-related concerns that has been raised to MINDEF, MOM or TAFEP. But that being said, we continue to look closely at this feedback.
0: Certificate of Entitlement premiums for Category A cars have hit an all-time high, closing at just over $133,000. Prices also rose in the remaining categories. Premiums in the smaller cars category are up by over $4,500 from the previous bidding exercise. Prices for the bigger Cat B cars closed at $135,000 after an increase of $4,000. Motorcycle COEs rose by 11%, up by about $1,250, closing at over $12,550. The Land Transport Authority says COE prices remain elevated because of the three-week period since the last exercise. In other news, over 600 Singapore Airlines passengers were affected by the technical glitch at major British airports. Two of SIA's flights from Singapore to London on 8 September were diverted to Paris and Munich airports, while two return flights from Heathrow to Singapore were cancelled. One Singaporean who was returning home told CNA that he only found out his flight was cancelled after arriving at Heathrow Airport. By evening, the terminal was packed, with passengers stopped from entering the departure hall. SIA says that for those who landed in Paris, it had arranged to transfer passengers to London by land. The airline said it also supported travellers with the necessary assistance, including rebooking connecting flights, hotel accommodation and ground transport. And still to come, a suggestion that quality of life indicators should also count towards determining the national bonus for political salaries. Stay with us.
6: The blockade of the Strait of Hormuz has disrupted oil, fertilizer, and gas supplies across South Asia.
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0: A phonograph museum where melodies turn back time. 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
3: Welcome back. Physical and mental health could be among areas considered in a future quality of life indicator for the national bonus. One expert says that's because existing economic targets may not fully capture what Singaporeans experience in their daily lives. He adds that a broader measure could better reflect Singaporeans' well-being and social progress.
4: I think that then calls into question actually what generates Singaporeans' happiness, prosperity, and progress, right? Is it all measured just in economic terms, or are there other matters that concern us and relate directly to our happiness, prosperity, and progress? How do we define those? How would we what would we establish as right measures for of that?
3: Another analyst says potential private sector candidates may also consider who they'll be working with and whether they share the same values. Having the opportunity to contribute and make a difference could matter too. While the salary review helps narrow the compensation gap, pay alone may not be enough to attract the next generation of political leaders.
5: So to give all that up and get into a new role, a role where every 5 years you have to compete and, you know, justify, you know, why you should be voted in, is a risk. And so therefore, I think the opportunity cost definitely is high. And this opportunity cost is not just at the pay level or compensation level. It's also a lot of personal sacrifices they have to make. And it's not just them, it's their families, it's their children.
3: And for more, we're joined by Associate Professor Eugene Tan from the SMU School of Law. Eugene, good to have you with us.
6: Thank you.
3: Now, many Singaporeans say that political leaders should not be motivated by pay so much as a desire to serve. But how can a Prime Minister then assess qualities like commitment or character or even that desire to serve when recruiting ministers?
6: Well, Angela, I think certainly we should be worried if pay is a primary driver for people wanting to go into high political office. But I think, you know, it is important to, when we talk about commitment to serve, I think that's where the Prime Minister, you know, would have to look at the person's background, track record, as well as, you know, speaking with others who would know this potential office holder well enough. I think, you know, it is this exercise in character judgment that I think will be very critical. But I think certainly when you look at motivation, I think nothing beats looking at a person's track record.
3: Mm. Well, the review committee also concluded that $1.8 million, that is the appropriate benchmark for an entry-level minister. But the government is implementing only a one-off increase of up to 9%. Why not move to the target immediately?
6: I think there is certainly that recognition, you know, that given the economic uncertainties, a hefty increase at the outset, even as we move to, you know, the new benchmarks, would be quite unsettling, you know, to the general public. Right, it could come across as being tone deaf, or perhaps even self-serving. So I think the consideration of what is politically palatable, what is it that would enable the Prime Minister, you know, to get his message across, you know, would be critical at this point in time. So when you look at the 9% one-off increment, it's actually up to 9%. Not every minister at entry level would get, you know, the full 9%. But I think that's really to account for the fact that ministerial pay have not been adjusted, you know, since 2012. But I think, you know, PM has also indicated that going forward, he intends to apply the political salaries framework a lot more robustly, you know, so that the pay gap, you know, doesn't increase unnecessarily. He made a point about how, you know, restraint in increasing ministerial pay should not result in neglect, in terms of neglecting to consider the sort of impact that it would have on political recruitment.
3: Right. And to reach that more robust framework, the government is introducing a quality of life measure into the national bonus framework. What would it take then to make sure that the measure is credible and objective, and also to make sure that it can't be politically gamed, so to speak?
6: I think the measures of, you know, quality of life are indeed more challenging, right? So we have now the national bonus comprising of essentially economic indicators, right? Unemployment rate, GDP growth, the median income of Singaporeans, as well as those at the 20th percentile. You know, they are actually very closely related. And I think, you know, when you look at how Singapore society is evolving, material concerns still remain important. But I think we're also looking at post-material concerns, right? The question of, you know, how compassionate or how fair society is, how affordable, let's say, public housing is. What about ecological sustainability? So I think the challenge really lies in finding a basket of indicators, right, that are relatively objective, can be measured, and for which, you know, there'll be regular measurements over time. So I think it will be a challenge, but I think the committee, you know, that reviewed the ministerial salaries, I think made a very good suggestion. And certainly we can expect PM to follow up on that. We shouldn't let the difficulties, you know, deter us, you know, from having, you know, a more even-handed, a more balanced assessment of what is meant by, you know, Singaporeans' lives getting better, you know, their well-being, you know, so whether you're looking at health measures and all that. So I think these are very useful, and it will ensure that our growth, you know, is more balanced, right? We're not just focused on material concerns. No doubt they're important, but I think as we progress as a society, one would say that post-material concerns are increasingly more important.
3: Mm. The revised framework also introduces a wider salary range, which allows greater differentiation between the ministers. How does that then strengthen accountability if the public does not really know how individual ministers are assessed?
6: I think this is where, you know, we need to strike a balance, right? I think there is a case to be made for more accountability and transparency. But at the same time, you know, we also don't want a situation where if too much information is made available, people will draw invidious comparisons among the different ministers. But I think we can put up more information, right? So, for example, information like how many ministers got 1 month bonus, you know, how many ministers got 2 months bonus, talking about the national bonus, as well as the, you know, bonuses that come from individual performance, right? So we're not asking for individual assessment, right, but rather as a ballpark figure. So it's interesting that, you know, in Prime Minister Wong's speech yesterday, you know, we learned that, you know, 10 out of the 16 ministers are at the MR4 salary grade. You know, so I think this sort of information, you know, where it's more forthcoming, I think will engender greater trust and confidence, you know, in terms of how ministerial pay, how ministers are assessed and how ministerial pay is awarded.
3: A bit more transparency might be helpful.
6: Definitely.
3: Right, Eugene, thank you so much for sharing your views with us today. That was Professor Eugene Tan, Associate Professor Eugene Tan from SMU. And five people aged between 29 and 66 have been identified and interviewed by Singapore police over online comments relating to the deadly Nepal floods and discussions over Singapore Airlines' investment in Air India. The latest action comes after Senior Minister K. Shanmugam said police were looking into racist and xenophobic comments posted online. The comments under social media posts questioned whether those affected were really Singaporean, citing their names, race and accents. Others also attacked state investor Temasek support for SIA's Air India investment. The Singapore Police Force says that it takes a serious view of conduct that may wound racial feelings or incite hostility and ill will between racial groups. It'll continue to investigate and identify those responsible for the online comments. Singapore non-profit Humanity Matters says it plans to return to Nepal within weeks. It wants to help rehouse survivors of the Himalayan disaster before winter sets in. However, the next phase could take more than a year. A four-member team returned yesterday from a 10-day deployment. They set up water treatment stations and provided protective gear for frontline workers. The group describes the destruction as massive. As monsoon rains continue, local authorities are monitoring sporadic landslides that could form dangerous dammed lakes.
1: If or when dammed lakes should breach, and it could cause another avalanche of mud, boulders, and sludge. So this is a real concern for the rescue, not search and rescue and recovery teams, and also for the relief teams who are moving on the grounds while we were there.
3: And here's some other news we've been tracking. Search and rescue efforts are ongoing for a Singaporean who went missing during a diving incident in Palau. The island nation lies southeast of the Philippines. Singapore's Foreign Affairs Ministry says it is aware of the incident and is providing consular assistance to the Singaporean's family. And the Foreign Affairs Ministry says Singapore does not take sides in competing territorial and maritime claims in the South China Sea. MFA adds that Singapore has participated actively in discussions between China and other ASEAN member states and will continue to work towards an effective and substantive code of conduct in accordance with international law. And six women aged between 22 and 36 have been charged in court under the Public Order Act. They're accused of taking part in public assemblies and processions without a permit, as well as in various incidents in prohibited areas. This includes a procession along the Istana in support of the Palestinian cause, as well as an assembly at the state courts calling for the abolition of capital punishment in Singapore. And still to come, Parliament passes a new law that targets people who supply online accounts to scammers. Stay tuned.
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11: 它有 seizure 一天100多次。
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23: ตอนแรกมีคดีแค่ 1 2 3 มันกลายเป็น 8 เป็น 10 แต่ผมคิดว่า 30 กว่าคน
12: authorities have arrested who they believe is the most prolific serial killer in the nation's history.
19: How could this woman be a killer?
20: I have seen cyanide poisoning before, but nothing like this.
23: Watch Death Loans, Thailand's cyanide murders, on demand at cna.asia.
3: Parliament passed an anti-scam bill targeting online account mules, with police able to issue orders to disable accounts suspected of being used for scams. MPs raised concerns about innocent users having trouble accessing frozen accounts. But the government reassured them there will be avenues for fair and swift review and access to money for essential expenses.
24: We use electronic payments to buy meals, take public transport, pay bills, purchase groceries, and many other everyday transactions. Salaries and government's payouts are also credited directly into the bank account. In an increasingly cashless Singapore, how is someone without access to a bank account expected to live?
25: Speed must not also come at the expense of accuracy. Under the bill, an account disabling order may last for up to 30 days with a further extension. Now, for someone operating a business online, an account may not simply be a social media profile. It could be their livelihood.
26: It is thus important that we assess appeals fairly and as quickly as possible. We will share more details on the appeal mechanism, including the appeal timeline, before operationalization of these orders. This needs careful consideration, as we have seen cases of scammers coaching victims on what to say to bank staff to evade detection when they transfer money to the scammer. We should similarly expect scammers to coach mules to file a successful appeal to regain access to their accounts.
3: The bill targets those who supply online accounts to criminals on platforms such as Carousel, TikTok, and Telegram. Besides disabling suspect accounts, authorities can also make service providers disclose information on scam-related activities. MPs also pressed the government on whether recovered scam proceeds could be returned to victims.
27: Can the ministry commit to developing a structured restitution mechanism so that victims who have lost their life savings do not go home empty-handed while seized criminal proceeds end up in public coffers?
26: Often at times, we see multiple fund streams going into common accounts, going out thereafter to multiple accounts again, and the process recycles itself and repeats a few times before it actually reaches where the destination of the scammer's efforts want to be. So these co-mingling makes it very difficult for us to trace and identify whose monies are where. So in terms of attributing how much to return to every victim that we are talking about, it becomes very difficult for us to be equitable in this sense.
3: The Health Sciences Authority will get more powers to administer or enforce healthcare laws and regulations. These include duties such as licensing, inspection, and enforcement. The move is aimed at bringing the regulation of healthcare products, services, information, and professionals under one organisation. The Health Ministry says the move will establish HSA as an integrated health regulator, while the ministry will remain responsible for the strategic direction of Singapore's healthcare system and set national healthcare regulatory policies. The ministry will also remain in charge during a public health emergency. It says this will bring about a more coherent system that protects patients, provides clarity for the healthcare industry and professionals, while enabling timely access to healthcare innovations.
28: Take the example of a clinic being investigated by MOH for the improper prescription of codeine. Because codeine is a controlled drug, HSA will also need to investigate the potential supply sources of the codeine. At the same time, the doctor's professional conduct will need to be taken up by the professional regulator. What begins as a single incident can require three agencies to investigate different but interconnected aspects of the same case. As such cases grow more complex and frequent, we need a more integrated approach for more timely and decisive actions.
3: Singapore says the risk of cross-border Ebola transmission is low. The Health Ministry tells MPs that there are no direct flights between the country and the Democratic Republic of Congo, while travel volumes are low.
0: Ebola is primarily spread through direct contact with the bodily fluids of infected persons. The outbreak in DRC is driven by delayed identification of cases and poor infection control practices in the community and in the healthcare settings. So it does not spread easily in settings with strong public healthcare practices and healthcare infrastructure as we have in Singapore.
3: Infant formula is getting expensive. Minister of State for Trade and Industry Fu Zhexiang says prices went up 2.8% in the first half of the year due to global whey protein prices and transport costs. He was responding to a question in Parliament on how the government can make infant formula more affordable.
1: So I just want to ask you, in light of this, has the government assessed any new measures, such as whether implementing the International Code of Marketing of Breast Milk Substitutes in law, as recommended by the World Health Organization, would be helpful in reducing milk prices?
3: Mr. Fu says the government will continue to ensure that infant formula prices remain affordable. He lays out the government's approach, including diversifying the supply chain.
2: But also importantly, because we fully recognize the impact, especially on young, vulnerable families, providing additional support for families in need, including through the baby bonus gift, but also for vulnerable families, additional support which they can approach the social service officers for.
3: The Health Ministry says demand for community care apartments has slowed down, as seniors now have more options to age well in the community. It adds that factors such as location, amenities, and price may influence demand.
0: What factors did the government find most decisive for CCA take-up, such as location, mandatory services, eligibility rules or reluctance to relocate, and will it share the evidence so future CCAs reflect how seniors actually want to age? My second SQ, whether the government will consider allowing MediSave or CPF to be used for paying for CCA service fees to enhance the take-out of such housing services. There could be a number of reasons why seniors choose a particular project. I'm sure attributes related to housing, like location, proximity to amenities, price points, perhaps familiarity with the environment, all play a part. So this is hard to attribute to any one factor. Importantly, I think we should take a step back and look at CCAs as part of the broader gamut of assisted living facilities and long-term care support given to seniors.
3: Singapore's Islamic Religious Council says generative AI and online platforms can complement religious learning. But with the risk of radicalization and false teachings online, this should not be used as the primary source, especially for complex matters. The country's acting minister in charge of Muslim affairs says qualified religious teachers or trusted sources should be consulted for guidance.
4: Certainly, generative AI is something that we look quite closely. So we're educating and even upgrading many of our asatizas to be more familiar with generative AI and new digital tools. So some of them have already undergone training to better understand the effects of, or even how to use AI better, because ultimately they do have to explain. The way we look at religious education has to be a holistic approach, both on the physical realm and digital realm. So the asatizas today are accessible.
3: And we've been tracking some topics of interest in the community. From December, tighter safeguards will kick in for student care operators. New operators will have to put up security deposits, while gyro deductions must be clearly stated in contracts. The measures come following irregularities with the Little Professors Learning Centre. And an outpouring of support for rapper and businessman Sheikh Haikal after he revealed he was battling cancer. Fellow media personalities Suhaimi Yusuf and Gurmit Singh met him in an emotional gathering at his chicken rice restaurant. And you can read the full stories and more on channelnewsasia.com. And that's all the time we have on Singapore Tonight. Headlines, as always, on cna.asia. Thanks for watching and have a good night.

0: From the untold stories of 9/11 to a chilling trail of murder and Asia's push beyond oil, uncover the powerful stories reshaping our world this September on CNA.
1: I thought I was going to die.
0: 25 years after 9/11, unravel the story of those trapped inside Windows on the World, the iconic restaurant on the top floors of the World Trade Center's North Tower.
2: People were in the building. We had to race to get them out.
0: Accused of poisoning the victims with cyanide, Death Loans traces the deadly trail behind one of Thailand's most shocking murder cases.
3: Everyone was confused. How could this woman be a killer?
0: Across South and Southeast Asia, communities are pioneering a life without oil, using solar, biogas, electric vehicles, and local alternatives to build a cleaner, more resilient future.
4: Part of the inspiration is really the rising fuel costs.
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5: 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Get up to speed with major events shaping lives in the region and other parts of the world.
6: Putting things in perspective with eye-opening reports and expert analysis as a new era of global politics breeds power struggles and shifting alliances.
5: We get to the heart of the matter and take stock of the issues you're invested in with on-the-ground reports and wall-to-wall coverage. Viewing it all from a regional lens because we put Asia first.
7: What can we do more as a community to support this group of patients and seniors who actually may be suffering silently behind closed doors?
8: I felt like there's not enough being done for the strays. Yes, there are shelters, but these are animals that have already been rescued. What about the animals that haven't been rescued? What about the animals that are still running the streets, defending themselves, you know, fighting for their lives?

0: Mr. John.
1: I'm currently at Mr. John's house, so he's a senior that I've been supporting over the past few years. So we are actually at a Boon Lay neighbourhood.
0: Hello? Mr. John, 我到了.
2: Okay, 好好好，我太太去开门。Okay, 慢慢来啊。Because
1: I live nearby, so it's very convenient for me to actually buy groceries, pick up groceries and send it over to him.
3: 青光眼没有的字的，我的右眼可以看到影子，我的左眼是
2: completely blind.
0: I got to know Mr. John during the COVID pandemic period. He has no children. He is not on close terms with his neighbors as well, and he don't share a very close relationship with his extended family.
4: Garden by the Bay.
1: Yeah. I really feel a lot for his comfort.

0: senses, because, you know, to us as humans, like, vision is like so crucial and critical for us. But unfortunately, because of his health condition, he lost that. And then his wife is also in a very challenging circumstances because of the accident she encountered. So I thought, like, at this moment, I think he really, really appreciate like any form of help that can come to him.
1: During the year of 2023, she had a fall just only the bus stop here, block 176. Exactly, she alighted the bus. After that, just one or two steps, she collapsed, you know, because of ankle bone fracture. That time was still drizzling, raining. She didn't call me. Then I felt like, how come so long she didn't call me? Because I always lock the first number so that I call her. Then she tell me the situation. Then you know I'm blind. It's so difficult for me to call any help. And I have no choice. I'm trying myself. I remember where is the keypad. I enter. Then I slowly, I know where's the number 9. Then I want to call 995. But I couldn't because I've been trying. At the end, I call 999. Then the police really assist me, help me to call ambulance. The police also call me back, say, okay, now ambulance fetch her to Ng Teng Fong Hospital. I also quite difficult for me to travel because I can't even call cab, so I just had to wait, lo, wait till they reach hospital.
2: The doctor and their team, very helpful. They get a medical social worker there to talk to me. I say I cannot just go for operation because I know that I'll be admitted for at least a few weeks. My husband is alone and he's blind, so how can he cope? Then I contact Kampong Kaki. That's how I feel very happy that my husband being taken care.
0: Mr. John's wife, unfortunately, she get into an accident and she's unable to hold a proper job, and she needed time to actually go for rehab as well so that she can get back on her own feet and become a caregiver again. So all this really could happen to any one of us when an accident or a health crisis happens. In Singapore, we will see more of isolated seniors such as Mr. John and Madam Wong, because we are an aging population. And most seniors, they may not have a family themselves, or they don't share a very close relationship with their loved ones.
2: Sometimes I may need someone to talk to also. That kind of loneliness. I have to console my husband. I cannot tell him the real situation. I can feel at that moment I may be down, I may be unhappy. If there's someone there I can talk to, it's good, even to a stranger, then I feel better.
0: So what we can do as a community is to actually step up in whatever way that we can to help to tie them through. 因为他现在没有12:30

0: at that time during COVID period, I realized that including my own grandparents, they are not so tech savvy. And, you know, on a daily basis or even at an hourly basis, there are constant news really coming in about new COVID measures, safe entry measures. And that can be very confusing and overwhelming for seniors who are not literate. They may not have someone beside them to actually explain to them what are all these measures about. So we just came together and brainstorm about how can we actually match isolated seniors within our neighborhood to volunteers nearby so that they can actually help each other out in terms of like practical assistance and emotional support.
1: By 2030, there will be about 130,000 seniors who will be living alone.
0: Emotionally, the person may be at risk of depression, or they may have suicidal thoughts because they may feel that they may not have a purpose or meaning to live on in life.
2: But yeah, we have a few corporates reaching out for like CSR events, and then we have a few networking events also.
0: We started small in our own neighborhood, but with the support from other community partners, we were very fortunate that we could expand it to island-wide across Singapore. So we are able to reach out currently to about 200 seniors at the moment, and we have about 800 volunteers in our database.

0: is one of our many volunteers in Kampong Kakis as well.
1: Mary Ho, 好久不见啊.
0: She's a student and she really have the passion and is very enthusiastic in supporting seniors who are isolated in the community. She's only 19, but her passion and her maturity level is really very inspiring as well.
2: I think putting a smile on every senior's face as many times as I could, like in the time they have left, really means a lot to me because they're already reaching the end of stage of life.
3: 我打电话有什么了，有时候没有空来听，我最生气。没有啦，因为我也是有读书，我已经19岁要高三了，可是我有时候打电话给你，对吗？不会啦，我现在看到你来，我都很高兴了，有多一个了，是吗？真的，因为我自己有很多有孙啊，有孩子，他们每个有一个家，要顾着他们的孩子啊，大了，所以没有人陪跟我讲话陪我。
2: She also like teaches me a lot of new things. She also teaches me like dialects also, and something that's very nice. So,
4: I think for me, one the biggest takeaway is that volunteering isn't about the action that you give, but it's the heart and the soul that you have given to that senior, and the smile that you have given to those people that you have helped. And that, I think that's the most important part about volunteering.
3: 我每天呢对着你们就不用吃饭就饱了。
1: 你吃饱了吗？等一下，
5: 吃不下。哦，So
0: I'm reviewing my patient, Mr. Johnny. So he's a 92 years old man. So it's one of my weekly review sessions to check in on him.
5: 我虽然我老，可是我什么都记着。不会啦。20年代的事情我在记着。这样很好。真的，我没。
0: So I've known Mr. Johnny for about 2 years now. He used to be attending our daycare center. He comes daily to the daycare center for engagement of activities. But because of deterioration in his condition, so he's currently admitted to our inpatient ward. Right now he's receiving palliative care in our hospice at the moment. 这个. This job is really very emotionally draining because I deal with death and dying, separation on a daily basis. The hardest part comes when we build very close relationship with the patients. Sometimes we know that this could be the last moment that we get to spend with them. So I always try to appreciate and maximize every moment that I have with the patients. So in hospice work, it's about journeying with patients at the very last phase of their life. But it's still linked to my work in Kampong Kakis because through Kampong Kakis, if we build that sense of connection to people earlier, would he or she maybe at 5 years later feel less lonely or feel less isolated? Because he or she knows that at the last 5 years of their life, there's actually someone who cares about them, so that at their dying phase, during the dying moments, they will not feel so alone.
1: 上个星期有没有做？
5: 没有没有。
3: 你没有下去啊？上次没有做。
0: 每个拜三。 Today, I'll also be doing Namaste Care, which is a sensory program that we provide for our patients here.
5: We actually adapted this program from the US to bring comfort and presence to patients. I think as humans, we are all social creatures and we appreciate that sense of human touch.
3: 每个星期都做手啊?
0: 拜三。
5: So it's like a spa-like session, which we will put relaxing music, relaxing scents like lavender on a diffuser, and we will do a very gentle hand massage so that they feel very relaxed throughout the session. So we try to also support the caregivers during this journey so that they don't feel that they are alone when their loved one has passed away. It's a very safe space for us to talk about it openly. There's no judgment and we don't suppress our emotions because on the long term, that suppression can actually lead to emotional burnout.
6: Blockade of the Strait of Hormuz has disrupted oil, fertilizer, and gas supplies across South Asia.
7: Without the solar panels, we would not have water.
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0: 它慢慢变成越来越不可以控制。来 ，give me your handphone， give me your handphone， 看。
1: 他会有 seizure 一天100多次。
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0: We are an aging population. Many of us, we will go through that aging phase one day. So I think about seniors who really don't have that strong family support. So this is something that I constantly think and reflect about, what our community can do together to pull each other up in times of crisis.
1: 这个很好吃，我每次都有吃，也是。我爸爸有煮这个。
2: You need courage to console a person, but when that person is not so good herself, how to tell him that you are all right? But I have to do it. I force myself to do it. That's why when Temokati got event, got trip to like Garden by the Bay for Chinese New Year, for Christmas, I'm the one who is most happy. I don't know about him, but for myself, I'm really very happy because at that one day, only one day trip, I find myself, I'm all right. There are so many people, I can still go out. That moment of happiness is very, cannot be described.
3: 你来了，你肚子会饿吗啦？我去拿一点东西给你。OK，好。OK。谢谢你。啊，OK。来个模型，然后你就放在这里。上面的颜色。嗯。这你会做？这个我会做，我会做两种。木梳的。你买木梳？哦，买木梳自己。我又有一种病，是长期的不可以忧郁，我是忧郁战胜者出来的。 以前我差点跳楼在这边，因为老公死，我带着5岁的孩子，我觉得很可悲，不懂，没有人帮，也没有人可以讲，真的忧郁到很恐怖。后来有些老师啦，阿姨公教我，就是看开，我慢慢看开。自从我遇到嘉龙，我把他当做我的亲人啦，就是他唯一可以给我诉苦。 也唯一可以帮忙我，上面你要骂啊，骂一下啦吼，好啊，骂一下。For
4: Madam Ho, because she is newly retired, she also is getting older and she's not as mobile. So I think she's trying to cope with the kind of like new lifestyle that she has to adjust to as she loses like her role as a tuition teacher and her mobility in the community. So I can see that. That's what she's dealing with, like a lot of elderlies that are around us. And for me, I think the best thing to do is just to be a listening ear for her and to befriend her.
3: 已经变成好像自己家人啦，啊，他有什么事情我会跟他讲，我不会跟别人讲啊，伤心事跟他讲诉诉苦啊，啊，他就会讲一些比较安慰的话，我就开心了啦，没事啊，哈哈。
0: I've really seen how seniors' lives had really transformed with the power and the presence of how our volunteers are able to support them in their different life stage.
4: For me, it's making someone else happy. That's meaningful to me, and I think that's what is worth my time. And I don't see a lot as like I'm sacrificing something. But I'm also gaining from this experience, the meaning of it, the fulfillment, the joy I have. I just feel like it's a good thing to do with my time. If not, I'll just be like scrolling my phone and not doing something very meaningful. And that, to me, doesn't give me a great sense of purpose.
0: Volunteers, we have a mixture of age group, but majority of them are in their 30s and 40s. They are working adults. We also have volunteers who are actually retirees and housewives as well. But thanks to Clara, we are also able to engage more group of volunteers who are around her age group.
5: Then that's why the volunteers always text me, like, oh, you're so hardworking, we can't just go over. I was like, oh, I study this.
6: I guess from a young age, I was really very exposed to this idea of volunteerism. So I also continued volunteering in like primary school and also progressively in secondary school, knowing that volunteering has actually shaped on who I am today and how I'm able to be so empathetic and so compassionate for the community. I think she just needs company because sometimes I do feel that she does put up a good front in front of people by being very cheerful at all times, but we do not know the times where she was actually alone at home sitting in those four walls around her and she being very isolated was something that really sympathized me so much. That's why I do try my best to visit her as much as I can.
7: I think from young, my parents always encouraged that mentality and value of helping others who are in need. So when I see them at a young age, being generous with their time and every little effort that they can do to actually help those around them, it really inspired me to make a small difference and do the best I can to uplift the lives of others. Important milestone to me, and through the knowledge and skills I gained from my master's in social work, I think I kind of discovered that there are actually a lot of things that I do not know yet, and also through the new knowledge gained, I think it really reinforced my passion to better serve the patients and the seniors in Kampong Kakis, and knowing about what are the gaps that still exist in our community and what I can do more with the people around me to support our seniors.
8: 我当然很开心啊，很兴奋啊。作为一个父亲，有一个女儿读到硕士毕业，也是我家的光荣，很有帮人的心啊。我欣赏米歇尔，因为她很有爱心，就是因为她不在我们的区的老人，她也去帮助他们，花她的休息的时间来帮助他们。 所以这一点感到很安慰啊！我希望米歇尔以后也一直同样的帮助需要帮助的人。
7: To me, care is not just about one way, you giving that care, but care can be two ways. We often receive so much more care and love from the people who we deliver that care to. I think a lot of us, we are very fearful and we are very cold in surface. And sometimes it's because of fear and not knowing the right things to say, it stops us from going forward to actually lend a listening ear or just being present for someone. I hope that as a community in Singapore, we can be more compassionate and stand in the shoes of one another and think about what challenges this person might be experiencing. So it gives Kampong Kakis that sense of urgency to actually continue doing what we do.

0: 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Here you stay.
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4: Biodiversity is booming, which is inviting for some local foragers and farmers who embrace edible wildlife.
5: We're the largest organic banana grower in Singapore.
6: This is a gem.
5: Amazing. Yeah. So the mulberries are from the garden.
7: No, that's delicious.
8: Singapore is ramping up conservation efforts locally and across the region.
9: I really do love reptiles and finding out about them, so I really love my job.
10: The building must relate to the lives of the people.
11: 目前还是一直要创新一些新的东西。我也不希望是人家把我看作是八十岁的人。
12: There are those who dare to be different, who have made their mark in Singapore and beyond.
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17: People were in the building. We had to race to get them out.
15: Accused of poisoning the victims with cyanide, Death Loans traces the deadly trail behind one of Thailand's most shocking murder cases.
18: Everyone was confused. How could this woman be a killer?
15: Across South and Southeast Asia, communities are pioneering a life without oil, using solar, biogas, electric vehicles, and local alternatives to build a cleaner, more resilient future.
19: Part of the inspiration is really the rising fuel costs.
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This is a humane track. So how it works is, it goes up, we lock the latch in place, and then we can just press and the door will shut. So unlike a spring door, right, where there's a chance where the cat's tail can get injured or the cats behind can get like hit when closing, right? This one uses gravity to just shut the door.

0: Basically, we wanted to do more for stray animals. We wanted to do more to not just be a voice for them, but we wanted to be there for them. We wanted to be right off the ground with them. So right now we're in the industrial area. We're about to head to one of the factories to trap two cats there. It's a mom and a daughter. They are unsterilized. So we're going to trap them and take them for sterilization.
1: The cat, mommy and baby.
0: Sometimes when we spot a cat, we go there, we try to lure the cat out with food.
2: We stay here for a few minutes and see whether he appears again.
0: Majority of the time, they're okay, but I think this cat is really very skittish, so no success.
1: Where is he? A bit of food in front, huh? Here's good. Okay, closing.
2: Go.
0: During a trapping process, the first thing that we must put before anything else is the animal safety. No matter what, the animal cannot come out more hurt than its current state is in.
2: Maybe not too much.
1: I want him to like sit inside and eat. I don't want him to just grab and run off.
2: Yes.
3: The cat is white with black tip ears.
2: She's moving closer. Close.
0: We cover the trap with the blanket is to calm the cat so that
1: they don't panic.
0: The mom took a while. The mom was a little bit more worried. I think because she's a little older, she probably has more experience on the street. But at least the patients paid off. We finally caught her. So we transferred the cat from the trap to the carrier so that it's easier for the clinic to handle them as well.
1: Close it, go coming down.
0: Okay.
1: Don't mess up.
0: Okay. Three, two, one. So we caught two cats. Right now, we're going to put back the equipment and then we're going to head to the clinic. We're very fortunate that there's a stray cat sterilization program by Cat Welfare Society. So these cats will be sterilized under that program lah. So it's a free sterilization, they cover the cost of it. All we need to do is trap the cats and bring them to the clinic.

0: I've been volunteering with the Street Affairs for almost 3 years now. I choose to believe that everyone has a cause that they feel strongly for. And for me, it would be animals because they are voiceless. They can't speak for themselves. So who is going to stand up for them?
1: Here, many dogs, everything. Dog, cat. If you move, you bring the animal with you.
2: My motivation of being there with the animal service center is to make sure that they're okay. But sometimes we cannot be there all the time, right? But regardless, looking at the bigger picture, as long as we are there to help the cats, the animals, the dogs, at least their life doesn't end there on the streets.
3: Hey.
1: There are a whole one?
3: Yes, please. Hello. Then now, you all take care. Then the makan, you all take, right?
4: Yeah.
3: You all take some more, okay?
4: Yeah.
5: Basically, we wanted to do more for stray animals. Not just be a voice for them, but we wanted to be there right off the ground with them.
3: Okay, I dropped you a missed call. Next time, if the food makan no have, or if the cat's sick or something, you call me, okay? You call me.
5: Kranji Sungai Kadut, the land is being master planned for the eco district. And just the whole landscape is going to change from the olden type of factories where you have 1 to 2 story buildings.
3: So
5: the factories, the businesses, the dormitories there, they're beginning to vacate. So it leaves a lot of animals in destitute. We are constantly worried because the factory has moved out and the animal can't find food.
3: Oh, the cats are okay? Got cat, right? Yeah, it's like...
5: So basically, our core efforts right now in Kranji is maintaining the welfare of the animals. So that can come with trapping and sterilization to make sure that population doesn't grow. That can come with supporting the workers with whatever food they need. Some of them, they do take care of the animals. So we support them in terms of the medical needs of the animals.
6: I'm out. I'm out here.
5: We collaborate with the workers because these are the people that live and work there. These are our eyes and ears on the ground. Because we're only there once a week, we rely on the workers to keep us informed. If a worker spots an animal injured, they will immediately inform us, and then we can take action early. So it's a network that we built with them, and then we support that network.
7: So that's good. Not enough, you call me, okay?
5: So Sapti, basically, he feeds the cats before he starts his shift. Come back at night, he'll give them their dinner, and then he does this every day.
7: Dormitory nearby?
5: So most of the cats in Sakti's factory are sterilized. So we explained what the process is to them in very layman terms. Sterilization. What is sterilization and how it can help control that population inside. And because English is not their first language, we try to explain to them and they understood it. They support us in that process as well.
8: Mealform is in the business of precast concrete. We have 2 factories located in Sungai Gadok. This is one of them. We've been informed about relocation in Sungai Gadok for the past 10 over years, and our lease is expiring coming years, probably by next year. In terms of the strays, I think we have to work together with the authority to ensure that they are all being taken care of humanely. So that is one concern for a lot of us. It's a blessing that we have some agencies who are actually coming in and some volunteers who are actually helping the strays to actually ensure that their numbers don't multiply further by sterilizing them.
9: So the workers here are actually really, really nice. Like, they've been taking care of the kittens around, so they were very quick to take this little kitten in as well.
10: நான் முத முதல்ல வரும்போதே பூனை எல்லாம் இருந்துச்சு இங்கே கேட்டில் இருந்தது. பூனைகிட்ட வந்து விளையாடுறேன். நான் அப்பப்போ சாப்பாடெல்லாம் கொடுப்பேன். பார்த்தேன் ஸ்கியூட்டாக இருக்குது, பார்த்தா நல்லா இருக்கு, விளையாடுது, எல்லாம் ஜம்ப் பண்ணுறது, போகிறது, பிள்ளைங்க மாதிரி விளையாடுறது, அதெல்லாம் வர்றது குழந்தை மனசு தான்.
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3: ஹலோ. Still there.
10: Yeah.
3: The owner of this factory, basically they're a really nice family. So they trust the workers to look after the cats. They are not unwelcoming of the cats here. They trust the workers to make sure that the cats stay safe. It's a good relationship lah.
10: Panas! Sometime come.
3: Sometime come.
10: Back here.
3: Okay.
10: Later
3: come.
10: Yeah. 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

0: This is Goldie. It's sponsored by our friend at the Animal Human Alliance. So basically, he has a page set up for us where members of the public can go to his website. They purchase it for us. So let's say you want to donate 5 bags of kibbles. It's sort of like a pay it forward system, but that comes directly to us. So we give 1 bag per cat per month. Yeah, it's not a lot, but honestly, we try to ration with what we have. We don't always hit the amount we need. So we use this one because it's a complete food. So basically, it's complete nutrients. So as compared to certain brands where it's basically potato chips, it's food for cats, but it's not really like the best in terms of getting your complete nutrition from the food. I feel responsible to the animals. I feel like, you know, if they are suffering, I cannot sit by and watch. It feels like I will be suffering too. I wish that there will be a point in time where we are irrelevant. I want us to be not needed because animals are safe. Stray animals are rehomed. Stray animals have a place in society and everyone would treat them equally, and there wouldn't be a need for animal welfare groups to constantly be their voice because people would understand them better.
1: 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Kanazawa, a feast for the senses. 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
3: We are the champions of the world,
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14: ตอนแรกมีคดีแค่1 2 3มันกลายเป็น8เป็น10แต่ผมคิดว่า30กว่าคน
15: Thai authorities have arrested who they believe is the most prolific serial killer in the nation's history.
16: How could this woman be a killer?
14: พอยืมเงินในวงแชร์ก็ไม่มีตังค์ใช้คืนในเมื่อไม่มีเงินใช้นี่จะทำยังไง
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1: Watch Death Loans Thailand's Cyanide Murders on demand at cna.asia

0: Hello.
1: Hey, discuss about the adoption drive that we are doing.
0: So I'm thinking of Yan Yan.
2: I first started volunteering during my A-levels because I needed the community service hours. I grew a connection with one of the rescue dogs and I didn't want to just say goodbye when I graduated. So I continued to volunteer with that group through my national service. And then after that, through my university. Then halfway through university, that's when we started the Stray Affairs.
1: I'm working as a civil servant. For the Stray Affairs, I've been volunteering my time every Saturday for about 2 to 3 years right now. But before that, I've been volunteering for the animal welfare cause. So that's how I got a little bit more interested in doing rescue work, trapping of cats and setting them for sterilization.
2: Back when I was studying, it was a big struggle to balance between volunteer work and school. I told myself I block out my Saturdays for animal welfare work, be it going down to the site, be it going down to the factories, be it checking, doing adoption drives, be it doing our rehoming efforts or advocacy efforts.
1: It's something that really takes up every Saturday of my time and now it's become a habit, right? So if I don't do it on Saturdays, it feels that I'm not doing anything. Even my family members ask me, hey, today you never go out do volunteer work. Money-wise, forking out all money, I mean, as much as I can provide, I will do it. To me, money is secondary.
2: It felt like there's not enough being done for the strays. Yes, there are shelters, but these are animals that have already been rescued. What about the animals that haven't been rescued? What about the animals that are still running the streets, defending themselves, you know, fighting for their lives? We wanted to do more for the animals still on the streets, the animals that have not yet been taken into shelter.

We are in Kranji right now. We set up a trap. So we spend that 1 month conditioning the dog to go in and out, to trust the trap, to know that that trap has food. So now is the time that we're hoping that we can secure him once he goes in. So we have a camera set up on the trap. It's a motion sensor camera, so it tracks when the dog goes in, when there's activity in the trap. Then we can see the dog going in and out of the trap. We can see him coming in, how long he spends inside. So he spends about a minute inside before he leaves. So we have that 1 minute window to shut the door on him. So usually it's around this timing, just around sunset. For this particular dog, we waited for about close to 40 minutes. So the thing about this dog is it's very skittish, very scared. So we had to stay far, far away. Then I was actually positioned quite distant to the car.

0: Hey, the dog's inside, the dog's inside.
1: Okay. Fadjo, stand by. Okay, 3, 2.
2: Go, go, go, go, go, go, go! Go, go, go, grab the carrier now!
3: So we had to rush in once the door is shut because we did not want to escape, we don't have to panic, and we don't have to injure himself. So that's why the action must be very, very fast. We need all hands on deck because we need one person to pull down the corral, the cage, so that the dog can't push the cage. We need someone to block the door so that he doesn't push the door. Then we need someone to put the carrier into the corral so that we can start pushing the dog and cornering the dog into the carrier.
4: Thank you.
0: Push his head under the thing and push the whole corral, push the carrier in.
4: Okay. Okay, you're going now. Go
0: in. Cover his head, cover his head. Open the boot, open the boot.
3: They do not know what's our intention. We know for ourselves the intention is good, so it's not easy on the rescue. Yeah, it's not easy. Not so terrified. But for us, we tell ourselves that, you know, bear with whatever you're going through right now, and then after this, we'll take care of you. So we're headed to the vet. We've already preempted them that we've caught the dog and then we're on our way over. So when we bring the dog in, these dogs, some of them, they never had human contact before.
5: He seems to be
6: very scared.
7: You feel worried?
6: So,
8: but he's not aggressive.
7: No.
6: Okay.
3: So when they first come into the vet with so many people on board, it's quite scary for them. They will panic. And they will immediately find a way to escape. They do it to protect themselves. But after we sit with them, we just help them to calm down a little bit more. That takes a process.
6: Yeah, you did so well.
9: Look at dog. What a good boy. Oh, good job. Well done.
3: We run his blood test. Everything went well. Then we'll wait for him to calm down a little bit more. And then we'll ask the vet when she can schedule in the surgery for sterilization.
10: Gentle vet, because we're a little bit more boutique, we don't see volume. Sometimes it's difficult for us to see a large number of charity cases. So when Stray Affairs came to us, we were happy to help by offering them a discount just to help them with their cost, while at the same time not compromising on the care, treatment and services that we also offer to our private clients.
3: For any new rescue dogs, we prepared to at least pay $1,000 to $2,000 for the initial visit. If the dog needs intensive treatment, we've paid up to $25,000 before. So we take in the dog as our own and we try to work with our partners to get them rehomed. So the dog that we brought in today, we will try to go online and appeal for donations to cover the cost as much as we can. Whatever is left, we will have to fork out from our own pockets. But we do it for the dog now. Right?

0: After the day surgery, we were brought them at the clinic because we don't have a place for them to recover.
1: So the recovery takes about 3 days, but we tend to keep them a little longer in the clinic because, again, we don't have a shelter for them to go to.
2: As much as we want to rehome all the stray cats, we do not have as many adopters or many people who wish to adopt lined up for us. So we make do with what we can.
3: You can drop paint from your imagination, no problem.
4: So basically, we're an art studio that does art jamming with rescue cats. So the cats here are all available for adoption, and we use this studio as a platform to do rehoming as well as socializing of the cats.
2: So Wildflower is our closest partner when it comes to rehoming cats. It's a really a good place for people to come and fall in love with cats. And then that is how people adopt. When they build that connection with the animal, then they adopt.
4: So far, Wildflower Studio has adopted out 250 cats and fostered about 320 cats. Yeah, around there. And some of them, of course, come from the Stray Affairs.
5: Hi, Daryl.
4: Oh, hello.
5: Hi.
4: Good.
6: So sweet.
4: I think Stray Affairs does a very important work because they do TNR, which is trap, neuter and return, in the factory areas and the industrial areas where often it's all restricted. So they need to have that network to know the people on the ground, to give them access.
7: Do you want to just share with me on this?
1: So basically, it's industrial area. Who best to care for cats in the industrial area than the people already working and living there?
7: That's right.
8: This event is actually called the Majula Singapore. And for that Singapore, it actually spells as PAW. So it is essentially a pet event where we get our volunteers, our community, as well as our animal lovers to come together.
9: Here you go. Hang on to this.
2: We participate in adoption drives to create publicity for our rescue cat. We want more people to see them, more people to interact with them. It increases their chances of adoption. These cats are rescued from Kranji, the rescue by a feeder. 10 years old now, both of them, and they still can't find a home. So yeah, stuck in foster care for 9 years. And so hopefully today goes well. These guys are very friendly, so it's very sad that they can't be adopted. Something that puts adopters off very easily is the age. But friendly. Hey, don't do that, I just say you're friendly.

We've all heard it growing up. Never trust a stranger. But according to this consumer survey published in 2020, we actually do a lot. In fact, 79% of consumers say they trust online reviews as much as their friends or family. The psychology behind why we listen to complete strangers is something known as social proof, the act of adapting behavior based on others. For example, when specifically planted members in an audience start clapping or give standing ovations, others tend to follow suit. In the world of travel, TripAdvisor is where millions of people go to praise, slam, and buy their way through the inhabited world. You'll even find reviews for the store around the corner on Yelp. But there was a time when the average person's word wasn't supreme, and we actually put our faith in the guidances of experts. Travel memoirs have been written for as long as humans have been exploring the world. What separates modern guidebooks from old-fashioned travelogues like the travels of Marco Polo is the inclusion of practical information written with the intention of encouraging readers to follow in the writer's footsteps. An early pioneer of the art was British poet and playwright Marianna Stark, who wrote down her observations of Italian churches and villas using a subjective rating system of 1 to 5 exclamation marks. After the Napoleonic Wars, the map of Europe was largely redrawn, and Stark produced a more comprehensive update, marked by pithy advice on tolerable inns, how to hire a horse carriage, and the variable state of the continent's post roads. Inspired by her musings, publisher John Murray launched one of the world's first guidebook series, which included itineraries, sightseeing spots, and inn listings. In Germany, bookseller and publisher Karl Bedacker too hit on a best-selling formula, a guide that encouraged the European intelligentsia to travel independently without an expensive entourage of servants and paid guides. Events took a sinister turn in World War II when the Nazis used Bedacker's 1937 guide to pinpoint monuments in historic British cities for devastating bomb attacks. The so-called Bedacker raids saw the Nazis attempt to bomb every building given 3 stars in the namesake guide. The following year, British bombers retaliated by destroying Bedacker's publishing house in Leipzig. In 1926, a small red guide from a small French town, written initially to boost cars.

Echelon Guides, a 4 or 5 mobile travel guide star was a significant achievement for any establishment. Today, this rating system, now renamed as the Forbes Travel Guide, still tests properties around the world against a set of up to 800 standards. The obituary of guides have been written at different points in the 21st century. But with research telling us that 85% of consumers still seek out credible, third-party sources when making a purchase, perhaps there's something fundamentally important about expert opinion that would help travel guides withstand the test of time.

0: Countdown to Headlines, brought to you by Trafalgar.
1: The headline news this hour. Brent oil crosses $100 per barrel following an escalation in the Middle East, the first time it hit that threshold since July. The biggest attack on shipping by the U.S. and Iran in and around the Strait of Hormuz, also prompting Tehran to extend its maritime restriction zone. Iran says it will start controlling parts of the Gulf of Oman and the Arabian Sea. The Iran-aligned Houthis also struck a Saudi Aramco refinery this week before hitting four more cities in Saudi Arabia. China says U.S. accusations of AI technology theft are groundless. Early this week, Washington accused Chinese AI companies of copying intellectual property of American firms. The accusations covered six companies, including DeepSeek and Alibaba. U.S. officials say the theft likely happened with Chinese government awareness. They said targeted companies include Anthropic, OpenAI, Google, and SpaceX. Beijing's Commerce Ministry has hit back, saying the allegations lacked factual basis and legal grounding. It also accused the U.S. of double standards, interference in commercial activities, and attempts to suppress competition. The Chinese Foreign Ministry, meanwhile, said the two superpowers should be boosting cooperation on AI and refrain from making false accusations. And British officials have ruled out a cyber attack that's disrupted hundreds of flights in more than a dozen UK airports since Tuesday. The Transport Ministry and the National Air Traffic Services said a cyber attack was unlikely to be the cause, although they have yet to identify the source of the technical glitch. Nearly 300 flights had to be scrapped yesterday as airports recovered from what NATS called a system issue. On Tuesday, more than 1,000 flights had to be axed, affecting tens of thousands and causing travel chaos extending beyond airports. NATS admits recovery will take time, and airlines have reiterated the call for the head of the agency to resign, while also questioning if it's serving its purpose. And more than 600 Singapore Airlines passengers were affected by the technical glitch at major British airports. Two SIA flights from Singapore to London on Tuesday were diverted to Paris and Munich, while two on-return flights to Singapore from Heathrow were cancelled. SIA says it arranged land transfer for passengers who landed in Paris and were headed for London. It added support for travellers also included rebooking connecting flights and hotel accommodation. And that's the latest from the CNE Newsroom.

0: This is East Asia Tonight.
1: Good evening, I'm Otelia Edwards. Tonight's top stories from East Asia. Hong Kong's first leader following the handover, Tung Chee Hwa, has died at 89. Tributes are pouring in for a man Beijing hails as a patriot and a key figure in one country, two systems. 50 years since the passing of Mao Zedong, we look at the enduring influence of the father of modern China and what it tells us about Xi Jinping's leadership today. Flood and landslide alerts in force across central Japan. Hundreds of Asian Games athletes are evacuated in Nagoya, where record downpours have flooded roads and homes. A domestic

Opposition mounting against the South Korean government's decision to send defense officials to assess the situation in the Strait of Hormuz. And renewed conflict there, sending Brent crude to more than $100 a barrel. Analysts raising their forecasts for oil on stepped-up attacks in the Gulf.

0: Also ahead, Chinese businesses are making their mark in Malaysia, winning over consumers over lower prices and digital convenience, but leaving local rivals feeling the squeeze. Plus, France set to host its first ever international space summit, bringing together rival space powers as competition beyond Earth intensifies. Can countries find common ground on how space is governed? Hong Kong's first leader after its return to Chinese rule has died. Tung Chee Hwa was 89. His office says he passed away peacefully yesterday, surrounded by his family. No cause of death has been announced. Well, tributes have been pouring in for the former shipping tycoon, who became a defining political figure in Hong Kong's early post-handover years. Chief Executive John Lee described Mr. Tung's contribution as visionary and exceptionally significant. China's state news agency Xinhua called him an outstanding contributor to the one country, two systems policy, as well as a renowned patriot and close friend of the Communist Party. Mr. Tung led Hong Kong from 1997 until his resignation in 2005. He remained an influential elder statesman on the city's affairs before largely withdrawing from public view in recent years. Well, for more reactions, we've got CNA's Geraldine Yap joining us live from Hong Kong. So, Jerry, beyond the official tributes, how do ordinary Hong Kongers remember Mr. Tung?
1: Well, tributes have been pouring in from all walks of life, including the business sector. The business tycoon Lee Ka-shing and his group CK Asset Holdings sent their condolences to Mr. Tung's family. And they said that Mr. Tung shouldered the significant responsibility of serving as Hong Kong's first chief executive and that he made immense contributions to both the nation as well as Hong Kong. Now, we also spoke to people on the streets and they remembered Mr. Tung for doing his best for the city despite taking office at a challenging time. Here's what they had to say. Now, the Hong Kong and Macau Affairs Office of the State Council issued a statement remembering Mr. Tung for his unwavering patriotism and deep love for Hong Kong, and also his contributions to the city's leadership even after stepping down as chief executive. Now, the British Consulate General in Hong Kong also paid tribute to Mr. Tung and said that the UK worked constructively with his administration to take forward the shared commitments under the Sino-British Joint Declaration. Now, here in Hong Kong, we are already seeing some signs of mourning. So, for example, the government websites and social media pages have started to switch to a black and white colour scheme as a sign of mourning.
0: So, in terms of Mr. Tung's legacy, how did his time as leader actually shape Hong Kong?
1: Now, Mr. Tung took office at a pivotal time in Hong Kong's history, leading the city through its formative years immediately after the handover. And analysts that we spoke to said that Mr. Tung's legacy was to kickstart deeper social and economic integration with mainland China. He focused especially on housing issues, even though his policies were met with opposition and also hampered by the Asian financial crisis. And in particular, analysts say that his policy of building 85,000 flats a year was seen as negative at that time. And some critics had even said that it was too ambitious. But they also noted that successive chief executives also picked up on his other public housing initiatives. Now, another legacy that the analyst pointed to was his dedication to building relations between China and the rest of the world, in particular the United States, and that he was known for his personal relations with political and business leaders from around the world. Now, let's take a closer look at Mr. Tung's contributions over the years.

0: 人董建华经此宣誓，本人就任中华人民共和国。
1: Shipping tycoon Tung Chee Hwa was appointed as Hong Kong's first post-colonial leader on 1st July 1997 in what he called a momentous day, as the British handed over the reins to China after more than 150 years of colonial rule. It marked the birth of the Hong Kong Special Administrative Region, as well as under the Chinese governance of one country, two systems. Prior to the handover, Mr. Tung worked closely with Beijing and British authorities and sat on various consultative committees. He also served as an unofficial EXCO member under the last British governor, Chris Patten, before edging out three other candidates in the city's first chief executive election. Though promising, Mr. Tung's first term kicked off with an uphill task. The Asian financial crisis drove up interest rates in Hong Kong to nearly 300% at one point in October 1997, which gravely impacted the city's economy. Mr. Tung and his new administration introduced a series of bold measures to successfully reverse the crisis. Soon after, the city experienced its first public health crisis after the handover, when the avian flu hit, killing six people. Despite the challenges, Mr. Tung was re-elected in 2002 after an uncontested election. But it wasn't a smooth ride. In 2003, he faced yet another public health crisis, the SARS outbreak, when hundreds lost their lives to the virus. His popularity started to wane after a series of controversies involving the public housing projects and the mandatory Provident Fund schemes. It plummeted further after he pushed to implement Article 23, the anti-subversion article in Hong Kong's basic law. It prompted thousands of protesters to take to the streets to call for greater democracy and for Mr. Tung's resignation. He was forced to shelve the bill, and it dealt a major blow to his leadership. He resigned in 2005, 2 years before his second term was up. At that time, Mr. Tung fended off speculation that he was pressured to step down over Beijing's unhappiness with his performance.
0: Age does creep up, and I'll be 68 years old in 3 months' time. And for someone who's been working 16, 18 hours a day, every day for a long, long time, my health has been deteriorating.
1: Upon his resignation, the central government appointed Mr. Tung as the vice chairman of the Chinese People's Political Consultative Conference, a position that is often reserved for past officials who have stepped down from their leadership roles. Recognizing the need to facilitate exchanges between US and China, Mr. Tung set up NGO China-United States Exchange Foundation in 2008. It hosts forums to foster a positive and peaceful relationship between both countries. In 2014, he founded a think tank, our Hong Kong Foundation, which advocates public policies. It is largely seen as an influential voice in political circles. Mr. Tung was honoured during the 70th anniversary of the founding of the People's Republic of China in 2019 for his outstanding contribution to safeguard the One Country, Two Systems governing principle. He is widely recognized as a trailblazer for advocating this principle to the West. Many current and past leaders paid tribute to his leadership and foresight in steering Hong Kong through the immediate turbulence of its post-handover years.
2: We've got business news coming up next on East Asia Tonight. China moves to tighten the criteria for humanoid IPOs after much-hyped robotics star Unitree's debut failed to impress. Plus, a legal battle 8 years in the making. Chinese tech giant Huawei heads to trial in New York, accused of stealing trade secrets and evading US sanctions.
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2: Hello again. Let's get news from the business world with Olivia Marzuki. So, Liv, looks like things are going to get pricier now that oil is back above $100 per barrel. How big a deal is that?
22: That's right, Otelie. So that psychological threshold is back in play and the spread of risk is now beyond just Hormuz. Brent crude has breached the $100 a barrel mark for the first time since July as the Middle East conflict intensifies and puts key shipping routes at risk. Brent futures still currently hovering around that level, 140 cents, and WTI is up 1.5% to $94 a barrel. The latest surge follows Houthis' attacks backed by Iran on Saudi energy facilities, with oil installations set ablaze this week. The attacks could threaten shipments through the Red Sea, a key alternative to the Strait of Hormuz, where flows have recently fallen below 2 million barrels a day. Now, several major banks have raised their oil price forecasts, while the IEA expects global oil supply to fall by about 4% this year. Africa, Latin America and Canada also seeing higher crude prices as Chinese demand picks up pace and refiners diversify their sources of supply. Rahul Kapoor from S&P Global Energy explains what this shift could mean for oil flows and prices across Asia.
23: China has been the biggest wild card in terms of why the oil prices are where they are today, right? We've seen China effectively lower its imports close to around 5 million barrels per day. Over the last few weeks, you've started seeing China come back and coming back into the market, increasing its imports slightly. So lower by 5 million barrels per day is certainly unsustainable, right? We'll have to see how long China stays out of the market. They've started coming back in, and that has led to a bit of an increase in inquiries, as well as a bit of an increase in oil prices, along with what we are seeing in the Strait of Hormuz. Alternative supplies, I think that's very, very important what we are seeing. We are seeing more and more U.S. oil coming to this part of the world. We are seeing more Brazilian, more what we call the Atlantic barrels coming to the Pacific. So that has also helped Japan, Korea, Taiwan, China, and all the Asian buyers, which are primarily dependent on the Middle East Gulf for their imports.
22: China is reportedly tightening approval of humanoid robot IPOs following last month's volatile debut of the country's leading manufacturer, Unitree Robotics. China's Securities Regulatory Commission has reportedly alerted investment banks and firms of tighter scrutiny on humanoid startups seeking to go public. Regulators now demand proof of recurring revenue as well as credible action to manage losses. IPO approvals will also be subject to the innovation produced by these firms. The Chinese market in recent months has seen rising number of IPO filings and growing investor interest in humanoid robots. Unitree Robotics' IPO debut adding to that fever, but the decline in its shares raised concerns of a bubble and failures in the IPO system. Well, Unitree's stock, which trades as Yushu Technology, has been down almost 40% since its Shanghai debut last month. China's leading frontier AI developer DeepSeek has reportedly kickstarted its IPO process. The tech firm is said to have tapped on CITIC Securities to prepare for a listing on Shanghai's tech-focused STAR Market. Now, details about the potential offering have not yet been made public. But Reuters reports that the setup is aiming to begin the IPO process this year. DeepSeek's debut on the global stage in January 2025 roiled global tech markets, with NVIDIA shares tumbling around 17% in a single day, wiping out almost $600 billion of the chipmaker's market value. The startup's R1 model challenged U.S. dominance in AI by matching the capabilities of leading U.S. large language models at a fraction of the costs. China's inflation picked up pace in August, with prices rising faster for both consumers and producers. So consumer prices rose 0.8% on year, accelerating from July and beating market estimates. Now, producer prices, that rose 3.8%, picking up from the previous month. Statistics Bureau attributed the rebound to volatile global commodity prices, seasonal increases in food costs, as well as stronger demand from high-tech industries. Now, higher oil prices also adding to inflationary pressures. But economists caution that the stronger inflation readings do not necessarily signal a broader recovery in domestic demand. Well, Greater China markets ended mixed following the inflation data. Hong Kong's Hang Seng deepened its losses from yesterday. Shanghai and Shenzhen managed to eke out some gains. Both mainland indices have stabilized recently after a mid-year sell-off wiped out this year's gains. And the Japanese yen continuing to strengthen, closing in on its strongest level this year. Currently at around 153 to the dollar, it hit a seven-month high and it broke below 155 level this week. A trader is now watching 152 as the next key level. After about a year of weakening, the Japanese currency is now up nearly 4% this month, making it the best performer among a group of 10 currencies. The rally, sparked by the rare U.S.-Japan joint intervention in July, now appears to be gaining a life of its own. And the U.S. Secretary Scott Bessent has since made clear that his office has an edge over traders. He challenged traders to bet against his efforts to strengthen the currency, saying his position gives him a better read on what Japanese policymakers and the BOJ are likely to do. Expectations for higher BOJ interest rates are also helping the yen. Japanese government bond yields are now near their highest levels in almost three decades, as investors demand bigger returns to hold the debt papers to brace for those elevated rates and other risks. Well, Japanese shares ended in the red as an escalation in the Middle East crisis weighed against a rekindling of enthusiasm about AI-related companies. A showdown between Huawei and U.S. persecutors has finally begun in a New York courthouse after almost a decade of litigation. The company is accused of everything from bank fraud and violating sanctions on Iran to conspiring to steal American trade secrets. Huawei denies wrongdoing. So how did one of China's biggest companies end up in the dock? Well, here's a look at the long-running Huawei-U.S. battle. U.S. persecutors accused Huawei of stealing trade secrets from five U.S. tech companies dating back to 1999. And Huawei is accused of circumventing U.S. sanctions on Iran and defrauding banks over its business with the country, which includes selling surveillance technology used in anti-government protests in 2000.

0: 2009. In December 2018, Canadian authorities arrested CFO Meng Wanzhou in Vancouver following a U.S. extradition request. Now, that sparked a diplomatic fallout between Beijing, Washington, and Ottawa. A month later, the U.S. Justice Department formally accused Huawei and Meng of wire fraud, violating sanctions and conspiracy to launder money. Prosecutors expanded charges to include racketeering and conspiracy to steal trade secrets the following year. A few months later, the U.S. Federal Communications Commission designated Huawei as a national security threat. The following September, Meng reached a deal with U.S. prosecutors where she admitted to making false statements about Huawei's involvement in Iran. Charges against Meng was dropped in 2022, but those against Huawei remained. Ahead of the trial, a Huawei spokesperson said the narrative against the company was, quote, demonstrably false. Beijing has also long criticized the case, calling it a campaign to dampen China's technological rise. If found guilty, the company could face a hefty financial penalty, potentially including the forfeiture of property and proceeds obtained from alleged illegal activity. The U.S.-China rivalry over artificial intelligence is escalating, with Washington accusing Chinese firms of using American technology to develop their own models. U.S. officials claim six Chinese companies, including DeepSeek, Moonshot AI, and Alibaba, copied intellectual property from American AI labs through a technique known as distillation. They allege the AI models from Anthropic, OpenAI, Google, and SpaceX were targeted. Distillation uses the outputs of a larger, more expensive AI model to train a smaller one, allowing developers to reproduce some of its capabilities at a lower cost. While it is a legitimate research technique, U.S. agencies accuse the Chinese firms of using it aggressively to replicate American technology in ways they say could strengthen China's military and cyber capabilities. Officials also allege the campaign took place with the Chinese government's awareness, although they did not accuse China's intelligence agencies of involvement. Beijing has rejected allegations, saying its AI advances come from achieving greater scientific and technological self-reliance. Experts say the dispute could add tensions ahead of a planned meeting between Donald Trump and Xi Jinping later this month. A wave of Chinese businesses is making a splash across Malaysia, from beauty salons and restaurants to automotive services. Their competitive prices, long operating hours, and digital-first business models are winning over consumers. But their rapid expansion is also raising concerns among local businesses. CNA's senior correspondent Melissa Goh reports.
1: On the outskirts of Malaysia's capital, Kuala Lumpur, lies the bustling integrated commercial township of Sunwave Velocity. Now, beneath the skyscrapers is Nanjing Street, home to a vibrant mix of Chinese restaurants, supermarkets, and lifestyle stores.
2: Now, shop fronts, eateries, and signboards are all in Mandarin. Now, many of the businesses are operated by Chinese nationals, while a significant number of shoppers and diners also come from various parts of China.
1: Guangdong native Jason Lee opened his first hair salon in Malaysia earlier this year to escape what he called cutthroat competition in China's hair salon industry. His salon is offering haircut and hair wash for under $10, while a perm and hair treatment costs about $30.
3: Now, I decided to give it a go. Now, the washing basin is built inside a massage chair, so you can enjoy a massage while waiting for your hair washed.
1: All the products are imported from China. The staff are mostly foreigners. While hair salons in Malaysia typically close by 8 p.m., his business stays open till midnight, and plans are underway to open more outlets in Malaysia. The local hairdressing industry is crying foul. The increasing number of foreign operators is undercutting the market.
4: 中国人的工作的态度是非常积极、很快速，而且他们是好像不需要休息的。他们可以工作，甚至乎可以工作18个小时。就算他开一个餐厅也好，他开一个美发院也好，他开一个美容院也好，他的价钱都是丢烂的，他不是跟着市场的价钱的。To
1: protect the local industry, she wants the government to further increase the financial entry barriers for foreign operators. A social impact assessment is now required if they want to expand. Across the Klang Valley, Chinese automotive service chain Tuhu is changing the way many motorists repair and maintain their vehicles. Since the entry 3 years ago, Tuhu Car Care now has over 13 outlets in Malaysia. Through the app, customers can compare prices and book services online. Tuhu was able to leverage on its huge supply chain back home to offer attractive prices. The move has left many players in Malaysia's automotive service industry scrambling to respond.
5: Now, what Tuhu does, which I really admire, is being able to simplify the whole process, the booking process, the car registration process. Yeah, but we have no good answers for it right now. We're just trying to learn what they're trying to do and trying to adapt on a daily basis.
1: The scope and scale of foreign operators entering Malaysian market in record speed has become a major concern for many small and medium-scale enterprises.
6: It all started off maybe the hot pot that seemed harmless at one point, but now they are everywhere in every sector. We are not against legitimate foreign operator into Malaysia. What we want is really that they adhere to the local rules, include some of our local players into their supply chain and ecosystem.
1: Setting stricter minimum requirements for local hiring and locally sourced components would be a good start, he said. But ultimately, Malaysian businesses must catch up and learn from foreign operators in order to compete in the long run. Melissa Goh, CNA, Kuala Lumpur.
0: You can watch more on Seeking a Future in Malaysia on CNA Correspondent this week at 9:30 p.m. Singapore, Hong Kong time, or anytime on cna.asia or YouTube. And that's all I have in business. I'll tell you back to you.
7: Thanks so very much, Olivia. We'll see you again tomorrow. Now, coming up next on East Asia Tonight, 50 years after Mao Zedong's death, China has changed beyond recognition, but his influence endures. We ask an expert on why Mao still matters in China today.
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0: This is East Asia Tonight, and here are the headlines we're following. Hong Kong's first post-colonial leader, Tung Chee Hwa, dies at 89. Tributes are pouring in for the former shipping tycoon, whom Beijing hails as a patriot and key figure in the one country, two systems policy. As South Koreans protest possible military deployment to the Strait of Hormuz, as Seoul faces pressure from Washington to help secure the crucial waterway. Plus, flood and landslide alerts in force across central Japan as record downpours force hundreds of Asian Games athletes to evacuate in Nagoya. South Korea is preparing to send a second emergency relief team to Nepal 2 weeks after deadly floods struck near the country's border with Tibet. About 1,400 people were killed and thousands more are missing. Seoul's first disaster relief team arrived last week to help search for 9 missing South Koreans. Well, that team is now preparing to return home. Seoul has yet to announce when the second group will be deployed or what its mission will focus on. Families have accused the government of abandoning its citizens and called for searches in areas that have not been thoroughly examined. Meanwhile, Nepali rescuers are continuing their search inside tunnels at hydropower projects where hundreds of workers remain unaccounted for. At least 11 projects were engulfed when the floods struck, leaving entrances buried under debris and mud. 3 people have been rescued from deep inside the tunnels in recent days. 2 Nepalese were found alive on Friday, followed by a Chinese national on Saturday. South Korea has sent a team to assess security conditions in the Strait of Hormuz as it weighs a possible military deployment to help safeguard the waterway. Now, Seoul's defense ministry says that no decision has been made and denies that Washington has set a November deadline for deployment. Well, options reportedly include maritime patrol aircraft and mine-clearing personnel. The team is expected to return to South Korea as early as this week. Iran has warned South Korea against military involvement, saying there would be serious consequences. Well, the potential deployment is drawing flak on the home front. Activists held a rally near the U.S. Embassy in Seoul, protesting military deployment to the Strait of Hormuz. It follows a similar demonstration on Monday by students who opposed to the participation of the country's forces in the Middle East conflict.
1: 우리의 청년들을 부당한 침략 전쟁의 희생양으로 내어줄 수는 없다. 우리는 깨어있는 주권자들이 굳건한 연대와 강력한 저항으로 호르무즈 파병을 반드시 막아낼 것이다.
0: In other news, Japan's main opposition centrist reform alliance says it will disband after completing its liquidation procedures. Well, that decision comes less than 8 months after the party was formed. The CRA's dissolution follows a failed plan to merge with the Constitutional Democratic Party of Japan and Kometo. All but one of the CRA's lawmakers in Japan's lower house will leave the party. Now, the remaining lawmaker is tasked with settling its affairs, and they are expected to form a unified parliamentary group in the lower house. Now, CRA lawmakers who were previously with Kometo will return to their former party. Party leader Junya Ogawa says that they will promote middle-of-the-road politics by forming a new party and reuniting with Kometo. The CRA suffered a major defeat in the House of Representatives election in February. 50 years ago today, Mao Zedong, the founder of the People's Republic of China, died at the age of 82. Half a century on, his image and political legacy remain deeply embedded in the country he helped create. Well, Mao led the communists to victory in China's civil war. On 1st October 1949, he proclaimed the founding of the People's Republic from Tiananmen. And for the next 27 years, he stood at the center of power in China. Under Mao, the Communist Party consolidated its rule and radically transformed China's economy and society. But his rule also brought about some of the most traumatic episodes in modern Chinese history. The Great Leap Forward, Mao's campaign to rapidly industrialize the country and collectivize agriculture, ended in catastrophic famine. Then came the decade-long Cultural Revolution that began in the mid-60s. Mao mobilized the population against perceived enemies of the revolution. Political persecution and violence swept the country, with schools, institutions, and much of everyday life thrown into turmoil. Mao died on 9th of September, 1976. His death was followed by a dramatic change, of course. Under Deng Xiaoping's reform and opening up, market forces and foreign investment were introduced, helping set China on the path towards becoming a global economic powerhouse. Mao remains a highly visible figure in China today. His portrait overlooks Tiananmen Square, and his face appears on China's banknotes. And the Mao Zedong thought remains part of the Communist Party's official ideology. Well, quite a lot to unpack here, so let's bring in Rana Mitter, ST Lee Chair in U.S.-Asia Relations at Harvard Kennedy School. Well, thanks very much, Rana, for joining us this evening. So, now, Mao famously said that the party commands the gun. And 50 years after his death, what does Xi Jinping's increasingly tight grip on the PLA actually tell us about how power works in China today?
2: Well, what it suggests, Odile, is that we have today a leader, Xi Jinping, who is probably the single most powerful figure, certainly since Mao Zedong. In other words, someone who understands in his own mind that control over the Chinese Communist Party, the CCP, and all of its institutions is the way in which he's going to drive through his policies. In other words, unlike some of the leaders of maybe 20 or 30 years ago after Mao, like former presidents Jiang Zemin or Hu Jintao, Xi believes the same thing as Mao in the sense that he thinks that complete control over the army, over the civilian institutions and the party as a whole is the right way to essentially get his policies through.
0: And let's just bring that comparison into the present. And you've been examining Xi Jinping's worldview and how he thinks about China's place in the world. When you put Xi alongside Mao, where do you see some of the most important continuities and where the breaks are?
2: Yes, there are both similarities and there are differences. The similarities are, I would say, in terms of the way in which Xi and Mao both view power. Both of them regard it as very important to make sure that they maintain a grip on key institutions. So Xi Jinping, for instance, is the president of the Republic of China. That's a civilian position. He's the general secretary of the party. So that's the party position. And he's chair of the Central Military Commission. That means when it comes to thinking about how the People's Liberation Army will be deployed, he holds that position as well. And Mao, over his lifetime, certainly held almost all of the key positions. He was never chairman of the Republic, but everything else, including secretary of the party, chairman of the party, was under his control. So that belief that essentially you have to have, as he put it, politics in command, very Maoist phrase, is something that's shared by Xi, who's talked about the party needing to be in charge of the country east, west, north, south. That's a similarity, utterly. But the difference, I think, is really very important indeed. And the difference is that Mao believed that he should essentially stimulate a grassroots revolution. In other words, he was very keen on mobilizing the masses at the grassroots, whether that was at the countryside or in the cities. The most extreme example was the Cultural Revolution of the 1960s, when Mao basically rebelled against his own party. He told China's people, the party has become sterile, it's become, you know, ossified in a sense, and you, the ordinary people, have to rise up and use violence to overthrow your own party. Not overthrow Mao himself, of course, but to overthrow other members of the party. Xi Jinping would not do that, I think, in any circumstances. He's a believer in total control, and he also, like Mao, relies on his own personality very strongly. But at the same time, he regards a stable, top-down authoritarian system as important for keeping China stable. So while Mao wanted to mobilize the people in rebellion, Xi wants to make sure the people stay quite quiet and essentially do what the party says. That's a key difference between them.
0: But there's also an obvious tension in how Mao is remembered. I mean, how does the party square the fact that, you know, Mao sort of celebrates with the suffering and the upheaval of the Great Leap Forward in the Cultural Revolution?
2: Yes, that's absolutely right, Odile. And I would say that in some ways, what the party is doing is 45 years later, carrying on not from the memory of his death in 1976, which we're noting today, but rather 5 years later in 1981, when they passed an official party resolution, a document, which basically acknowledged Mao's as they put it, errors. I mean, many people would use a much stronger word than that for all the deaths that were caused, but said he was a great man anyway. The greatness in the party's eyes comes from essentially launching the 1949 revolution, the civil war that ended with Mao's victory on the mainland. And this finally brought to an end the warlord battles and, to some extent, the external interventions in China from foreign powers that essentially Mao wanted to end as the head of the Communist Party. We should say his predecessor, the nationalist Chiang Kai-shek, had actually ended most of that at the end of the war against Japan in 1945. But of course, the Chinese Communist Party doesn't say that today. On the other hand, they also acknowledge that the Cultural Revolution, today they would say the Cultural Revolution was a disaster. 2 million people or more died or were persecuted to death. But some of the issues, like the Great Leap Forward, an economic policy which caused a famine that killed, you know, 15 or 20 million people or more, it's just not talked about. They essentially suppress that part of history. You can't make TV documentaries about it. You can't read books about it within China. And so that very selective use of Mao's life, his history, is the way that they keep the myth alive and talk about him mainly as the founder of the country, rather than concentrating on his policies while he was actually in power between the 1950s and the 1970s.
0: But Ron, I want to talk about the younger Chinese, though. I mean, how are they viewing all of this? Because you're facing tougher prospects around jobs, housing, social mobility and all that. So what does the Mao era actually mean to them, if anything?
2: Absolutely, Otley. What you'll find today, if you look on Chinese social media, on many of the blogs and other places where people gather online to talk about history, is that Mao is still very popular. But he's popular amongst young people in what you might call a romanticized way. In other words, many of those young people use websites where they recreate the idea of the Cultural Revolution or the 1950s as a time of collectivist shared values, when people were not consumerist, when they didn't think just about the next automobile or buying a nice apartment, but instead thought about a collective endeavor of trying to essentially create a new Chinese identity that was strong in the world. Right. Now, there is some limited truth to this, but one of the things is those websites which the young people use to celebrate Mao's memory don't tend to talk about the horrors of the Cultural Revolution, for instance. So in that sense, I would say that the rediscovery and celebration of Mao by young people in Chinese social media is a sort of rose-tinted view that's much more about criticizing the poor economy, the poor job prospects, the property collapse, the property boom and bust that we saw in China recently, which has left young people
0: Rana,
2: feeling very disillusioned.
0: I have time for just one more question, and I just want to quickly put it across because we are running out of time. But in a nutshell, how much can China's past tell us about what comes after Xi Jinping?
2: It's important to note that Mao continues to be a figure who is respected amongst many Chinese for the strength of his rule, even though his particular policies are condemned. But I think that it's also true that after Mao, we had a more liberal China. And I would say after Xi Jinping, we might look to a more collectivist, possibly more open China than we have at the moment, where there's still quite a top-down authoritarian way of looking at governance. So as after Mao, it changed. So one day after Xi, we may have a relatively more open discussion about Chinese politics too.
0: Well, it's been great talking to you. Thanks very much for your insights, your time and thoughts as well. Rana Mitta, ST Lee Chair in US-Asia Relations at Harvard Kennedy School. Well, we are going to go for a breather now, but coming up next on East Asia Tonight, France hosting an international space summit, bringing together rival powers as competition beyond Earth intensifies.
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4: 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I have seizures. 一天100多次.
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1: Thai authorities have arrested who they believe is the most prolific serial killer in the nation's history.
2: How could this woman be a killer?
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4: Watch Death Loans Thailand's Cyanide Murders on demand at cna.asia
5: Emergency flood and landslide alerts are in place across parts of central Japan following days of torrential rain. Hundreds of Asian Games athletes and staff were briefly evacuated from their accommodation as record downpours lashed host city Nagoya. Some 100 millimeters of rain fell in just 1 hour in Nagoya on Tuesday, flooding roads and homes. Now authorities in Nagoya say that the Disaster Relief Act will take effect citywide, allowing the use of government funds to support emergency shelter and other relief efforts. More than 150 schools were temporarily closed across the wider Aichi Prefecture and neighboring Gifu Prefecture. Thousands of households have also been issued evacuation orders. Japan's Land Ministry issued its highest level 5 emergency flood warning for the Shonai River yesterday. The river flows through Aichi and Gifu.The alert was later downgraded as water levels fell. Further east, at Mount Fuji, landslide struck one of the main starting points for climbers. 3 vehicles were covered by debris, but no injuries or casualties have been reported. Forecasters say more intense downpours could hit the Tokai region this week, increasing the risk of flooding and landslides.Now, flights have resumed in airports across the UK after a major disruption. A technical glitch that affected the air traffic control services led to the cancellation of more than 1,000 flights yesterday, with knock-on effects continuing into today. Well, tens of thousands of passengers were affected. Some of those who were able to fly also had to endure several hours of delay. More than 170 flights were still suspended.Most of them in Heathrow, Britain's busiest airport. Authorities say the recovery from what it calls a system issue will take time. It has yet to identify the exact cause of the glitch. A transport ministry has summoned the head of National Air Traffic Services, demanding an explanation. Ollie Barrett was at London's Heathrow Airport, monitoring developments for CNA.
6: We are seeing major disruption here again today. A large part of that is affecting British Airways operations. Just behind me at Terminal 5, there are a series of cancellations of flights on the departure boards again. A lot of that is due to the knock-on effects of what we saw when the technical glitch was really at its peak on Tuesday, because it was really affecting departures from this airport. And what that meant was that there wasn't room at Heathrow.For all of the planes that would normally be coming in to land here. And again, that just caused all sorts of planes, passengers and crew to be stranded in the wrong place. So all of that will take a significant amount of time to work through the system. NATSA saying that they are looking into this all as quickly as possible. They're describing it as a technical glitch with processing data. Not saying much more than that.At this point, but we know that the UK's Transport Secretary Heidi Alexander is meeting with the boss of NATS, Martin Rolfe, on Wednesday. She says she's demanding answers, and airlines, some of them are calling for Martin Rolfe to go, because this is the third pretty significant glitch in air traffic control systems here in the UK in just the last 3 years or so. One of the questions that airlines are asking is, why does it seem that there is one point of failure in the system? Why isn't there a backup that can spring into life more quickly? So lots of questions for NATS still to answer. Heidi Alexander, we expect, will speak to MPs in the House of Commons on Wednesday to talk about this problem. We understand that she will tell parliamentarians that categorically this was not a cyber attack, but it does illustrate the effect that a cyber attack could have if it were able to

0: breach the NATS system here in Britain.
1: France is hosting a two-day international space summit in Paris in a bid for a stronger European role. Delegations and experts from 120 countries are expected to attend the forum to discuss ways to improve the regulation of outer space. But ahead of the event, major US space companies pulled out, including SpaceX and Blue Origin. The withdrawals come amid growing competition with Washington over a proposed EU Space Act, satellite access and launch contracts. European officials are seeking greater autonomy in space development to protect the bloc against supply chain disruptions. For more on this, we are joined now by Ross Cullen, who is covering the story for CNA Live in Paris. So Ross, let's just talk about the timing of this. Why has France decided, you know, to convene this major international space summit now? And also, what are governments hoping to achieve here in Paris?
2: Hi, Atali. Well, France is the leading European space player in its mind because it hosts European rocket launches taking off from French Guiana on the northern coast of South America. So France wants to bring forward discussions about governance, about policy, about space traffic, and felt that the time was right to do this now. However, the United States not formally attending, and China as well, not at the top level of presidents like President Macron. His co-host is Chancellor Friedrich Merz, who's decided not to turn up. Italy, also a big space player in the European Union. Prime Minister Giorgia Meloni, not going to turn up. Blue Origin are not here. SpaceX are not here. And so there are a lot of problems for Emmanuel Macron when you look at the guest list of the major players in the space sector. He will point to delegates from more than 120 countries and thousands of people turning up over the next couple of days. There will be some heads of state attending, including also leading figures from the EU, like the Commission President Ursula von der Leyen. But no denying that the biggest players in space at the moment are not here.
1: I see. Okay, so quite a few no-shows from the big wigs, but let's talk about the East Asian presence at this summit, though. I mean, tell us about the growing role of countries such as China, Japan, and South Korea in the global space race.
2: Well, when it comes to a competitor for the United States, Atali, you can look no further than China with its plan to try to land humans on the moon in 2029 or 2030. South Korea also aiming for 2030 for a lunar landing, but that would be uncrewed module there. And Japan has seen a huge investment in terms of its space sector, especially over the last year or so with the new Prime Minister Sanae Takeuchi coming into power as well. So in terms of the East Asian presence, certainly there'll be a lot of chance for Emmanuel Macron and Ursula von der Leyen to try to find convergence and alignment when it comes to governance and who is putting what into space for which reason. And certainly those East Asian nations that are in attendance will be able to take part in those discussions. Atali?
1: Always good speaking with you. Thanks so much for that report. Ross Cullen for CNA speaking to us from Paris. And on that note, it is time to wrap up this Wednesday's edition of East Asia Tonight. Don't forget your headlines anytime at cna.asia. And we're on all the socials, Facebook, YouTube, and X. Well, thanks for watching, and I'll see you again tomorrow.

0: It was one of the most iconic restaurants in America, at the top of the most famous building complex in the world.
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0: For its 30 Asian staff, this was the American dream.
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0: But on September 11, 2001, terror struck.
3: Jupiter, above everything, he loved being a father to our son. I so want his story to be told and for him to not be forgotten.
0: Watch Windows on the World on demand at cna.asia.
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0: her mind, she probably saw, I made money, I'm not being looked at, and I have this protection of who I am that probably emboldened her to continue to do this.
1: วงแชร์เหล่านี้เป็นหนึ่งสาเหตุที่ทำให้สร้างฆาตกรต่อเนื่องคนนี้ขึ้นมา
2: From the untold stories of 9/11 to a chilling trail of murder and ages pushed beyond oil, uncover the powerful stories reshaping our world this September on CNA.
3: I thought I was going to die.
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4: People were in the building. We had to race to get them out.
2: Accused of poisoning the victims with cyanide, Death Loans traces the deadly trail behind one of Thailand's most shocking murder cases.
5: Everyone was confused. How could this woman be a killer?
2: Across South and Southeast Asia, communities are pioneering a life without oil, using solar, biogas, electric vehicles, and local alternatives to build a cleaner, more resilient future.
6: Part of the inspiration is really the rising fuel costs.
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0: A phonograph museum where melodies turn back time. 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
1: Authorities have arrested who they believe is the most prolific serial killer in the nation's history.
2: How could this woman be a killer?
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3: Watch Death Loans Thailand's Cyanide Murders on demand at cna.asia
4: 这个叫做显磁片它只对磁场会产生感应
5: Depending on your smartphone model you can have 2-5 magnets per speaker The autofocus on your camera 2-4 magnetsAdding up the magnets for your microphone, the vibration motor, your phone could have up to 14 magnets. Several estimates say Chinese factories now make more than 80% or even over 90% of high-strength rare earth magnets used in the world.
4: 能轻松吸起三罐可乐的珠宝小磁扣你见过吗
5: This is Yoki Shi. She's an insider of the Chinese rare earths industry and has worked closely with partners along the entire supply chain from mine to magnet. She has offered the rare chance of seeing exactly how magnets end up in my pocket. In my iPhone, of course.Dawa Magnet specializes in producing tiny magnets suitable for speakers, microphones, and other small components that fit into portable electronics, such as mobile phones or earbuds.
4: 那这个车间呢，就是磁铁的第一道生产工序，这里面全部是原材料。这个呢，就叫做纯铁，它大概占到60%-70%的一个比例。那这个材料呢，是铝铁硼的第二种元素，那它叫做硼铁。就是这一种，它在里面大概占到1%的比例。虽然硼铁和纯铁在里面的重量占比很高，但是它在里面的价值比是不高的，只占到30%-40%。在整个原材料里面最贵的还是这个元素，那就是叫做普铝，稀土的普铝 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
6: Right Just in case you missed itEarlier on, these were just little bits of metal, but after putting it in this machine, now it's all magnetized.
5: Just like that, this factory can churn out over 1,000 tons of rare earth magnets a year in a huge variety of bespoke shapes, which are then transported downstream to manufacturers. Because of the ready supply of such components, many electronic makers, be it for foreign or domestic brands,have located their manufacturing plants in Guangdong province. So what actually leaves China is probably a mobile phone or a pair of earbuds you pick up at your store that's made in China.

Among suggestions to build food resilience, members of parliament are calling for more support for food charities to help reduce food waste and also more resources for local farms to increase production. Gaming platforms and AI chatbots could come under Singapore's online safety rules as MPs push for stronger protection for young people online. And more than 600 SIA passengers affected by UK air traffic disruptions, with flights diverted and cancelled at Heathrow. Plus, the ministerial pay review may narrow the gap with the private sector, but is it lowering the financial hurdle enough to attract the next generation of political leaders? Experts weigh in on what else could motivate capable Singaporeans to enter politics.

0: Singapore's parliament has passed a motion calling on the government to secure Singapore's food future. The motion calls for stronger food resilience, better ways to reduce food waste, and to keep food affordable. This amid geopolitical uncertainty and climate-related risks. MPs from the Sustainability and the Environment Government Parliamentary Committee raised the motion.
1: As a matter of policy, we need a more coordinated food import policy and food redistribution ecosystem. As a society, we need to leverage on the Good Samaritan Food Donation Act to redistribute more rescue food, prepare healthy meals for the low-income families and seniors, reduce their food expenses, and keep them well-nourished. Together, this adds up to a holistic national food strategy.
0: Among the GPC's suggestions are more funding and logistical support for food charity groups. MPs have also raised the issue of date-marking practices. The aim is to rescue and redistribute more surplus food so less of it goes to waste. Charlotte Lim with more.
2: Singapore throws away nearly 800,000 tons of food each year. And part of the push is to make better use of food that's still edible by getting it to people who need it instead of letting it go to waste.
1: Even with the Good Samaritan Act, food that has passed a date mark cannot be sold or donated. I understand this is important for food safety, but there is a difference between safety date marks and quality date marks. Other countries such as Australia and New Zealand already distinguish between the two. I'm not suggesting that we standardize food labels. I am proposing that we should consider making clearer that food past the quality date marks can still be safe for consumption.
2: She was speaking during the debate on the motion raised by MPs from the Sustainability and the Environment GPC. The GPC proposed a better tracking of data with help from the Singapore Food Agency, or SFA.
1: SFA should connect existing food waste and import data sets already collected across different agencies to improve tracking and insights using AI and data analytics tools. In addition, SFA should also track donation volumes by major food suppliers and incentivize them to donate the food items before expiry date.
2: She also suggests using fresh rescued food to prepare low-cost or free meals, helping vulnerable groups spend less on food.
1: If the hot meals can be served at a convenient venue such as residence network centres, active ageing centres or even places of worship in every neighbourhood, then we may be able to establish a nationwide community dining ecosystem.
2: MPs also want more support for food rescue groups to get surplus food to those who need it, including more storage and logistical support.
3: They already have the volunteers. They know their communities. They know where the demand is. What they often lack is the infrastructure to scale. If the government can help remove some of these logistical bottlenecks and provide more visibility, I believe these organizations can achieve much more, significantly reducing the amount of food waste we generate now.
2: She says food resilience is not just about having enough food, but also having enough options and capacity to keep supplies moving when circumstances change.
0: Authorities are reviewing date-marking practices which could allow more food, still safe to eat, to be donated instead of thrown away. More details will be shared next year. It's among the ways

0: ways the government is looking at to reduce food waste.
1: There are currently no international guidelines on how long food remains safe for consumption beyond its expiry date. SFA is thus embarking on a study to assess the safety and feasibility of allowing food that has passed quality-based date marks to be donated, while maintaining food safety standards at the same time. This could enable more edible food to be redistributed rather than discarded.
0: Now, you may be looking for the expiry date on your packaged food to find out if it's safe to eat. But what does the label you see really mean? Use by, best before, expiry date are all allowed to indicate expiry dates under Singapore laws. While they may look similar, these labels do not all mean the same thing. Expiry and use by dates marks are safety-based deadlines, after which the food is considered unsafe to eat. Best before is different. It indicates when quality may start to decline. A packet of biscuits, for example, may become soft instead of crisp after the best before date, but could still be edible. So can you eat food past its best before date? Well, it doesn't necessarily become unsafe once that date passes, but check for mold, unusual smells and tastes. And spoilage is not always obvious. Milk, for example, may show few signs if it has been well refrigerated. And there are currently no international guidelines on how long food remains safe to eat beyond its expiry date. Now, looking at food security as part of Singapore's national defence strategy, stockpiling fertiliser and granting tax relief for local produce were among ideas raised by MPs on supporting local production. That says licensed farms fell to below 200 as of August, the lowest yet. Natalie Ong with more.
2: Vegetables, seafood, mushrooms, and eggs. These are among the goods that 197 licensed farms in Singapore produce today. But Singapore still produces less than 10% of the food it consumes. It's a number that Ms. Poli San questions as, quote, cutting too thin. She's calling for local production to be thought of as part of Singapore's total defence strategy and for the country's food self-sufficiency rate to reach at least 30%.
3: Just as we have spent billions of dollars over the past decades to build up our military defence capabilities, the government may consider increasing our national budget into building up our local food production capabilities. The government should also help our local farmers mitigate the high land, manpower and utilities costs of local farming production and aggregate demand for local farm produce.
2: MPs also suggested ways to strengthen local farms and help them manage their costs amid rising costs of fertiliser, feed and electricity. Ms. Nadia Samden suggested stockpiling some fertiliser and feed.
4: How do we monitor local food production resilience on imported inputs, including energy, fertiliser and feed? Whether the concentration of these input dependencies is assessed, and how is this factored into our local production targets? I would also like to ask if we consider some level of inputs, such as fertiliser and feed, as part of our stockpiling strategy, given that this is necessary for our regenerative capability.
2: She also called for clearer interim land use and transition support for relocating farms. The Workers' Party also called for longer leases for farms, more firmed contracts with institutional buyers, and greater tax relief for farmers. Another idea focuses on boosting demand for local produce by tapping on existing spaces like wet markets.
5: Let me commend the work that SAFEF has already done with SG Farmers Market and the efforts of SFA in building the SG Fresh Produce label. These are very encouraging starts, but these farmers market remain ad hoc events. What I'm proposing is for this to be scaled up on a permanent and more structured basis, a co-op to coordinate between our farmers and Singaporeans who want to support local produce, creating a sustainable ecosystem rather than a series of one-off events.
2: He says this could make local produce more accessible to more Singaporeans.
0: Sustainability and the Environment Minister Grace Fu says Singapore has to strike the right balance between availability, assurance and affordability in building food resilience. She adds this balance is a shared responsibility among the government, businesses and people in accepting trade-offs and developing solutions.

0: solutions today for the risks of tomorrow. She was responding to suggestions MPs raised during a motion on securing Singapore's food future.
1: Food resilience is not free. It is an insurance premium we pay during normal times so that Singapore has options in a crisis. But we cannot insure every food product against every risk at any cost. Food resilience is not about guaranteeing every preferred food product remains available in all forms, fresh, chilled, even air flown, with prices kept low through every disruption. That's not possible. Frozen, processed, and shelf-stable alternatives can meet the same essential needs, often at lower costs, with longer shelf lives.
0: She also addressed MPs' suggestions to support farms more, including funding their operating expenses. She says while the government will continue its support, the aim is to help farms become commercially sustainable rather than permanently offset their higher operating costs. She also responded to concerns on an overemphasis on technology.
1: Our objective is to strengthen local production so that it can safeguard against climate, environmental and disease risks while using land, labour and utilities as efficiently as possible. We support any technology, traditional or otherwise, that can raise production, lower environmental impact and improve resilience against climate change and disease outbreaks.
0: Food rescue groups are calling for more support as rising costs and a shortage of volunteer drivers make it a challenge to collect and redistribute surplus food. They say more help with logistics and funding could bolster efforts to reduce food waste. Food-saving platform TreatShare has seen an 80% increase in users. It says more targeted funding will help firms like theirs use technology to scale new solutions.
2: I feel like if we dedicate a certain fund instead of the community fund that currently is operated under the Eco Fund, for example, in the MSE, and maybe perhaps other pockets of funds that are used for bigger projects in the enterprises, we could create a unique fund for innovators in the food waste and sustainability space.
0: Another food rescue group says it sees greater acceptance of rescued food. Some bakeries has cut waste by as much as 50% since 2023, but it says finding drivers and vehicles to collect large volumes on short notice remains a challenge.
3: So if there was some sort of a database, a pool of resources that we have access to, that we say that we can, you know, people who have signed up to be volunteer drivers, so if we can have access to this, we would be able to hopefully call on drivers who can make themselves available for rescue rather than we rely on the same old connections that we have.
0: Singapore is considering expanding its online safety measures to gaming platforms and AI-powered chatbots. This as members of parliament call for more efforts to protect youths online. MPs had raised concerns that current online safeguards are applicable only on designated social media platforms and app distribution services. They asked if messaging and gaming services such as Roblox and Minecraft will also be designated, as these are platforms where grooming and unsolicited contact risks arise.
4: AI companion applications and conversational agents now sustained prolonged private interactions with minors, yet they fall outside both codes of practice. May I ask whether such services will be designated and whether they will carry the same detection and reporting obligations as social media services?
5: These are things that are also something that we are concerned with, and we are regularly reviewing the scope of our current online safety measures to ensure that the support and the protection for children is extensive, and it is part of our efforts to enhance online safety in Singapore. So this also includes whether to extend our regulatory ambit to include other types of online services, such as what member mentioned, the AI chatbots, messaging, gaming services, and we are reviewing this.
0: questions were also raised over an alleged child abuse case at a private education facility that provides accommodation. Senior Minister of State for Social and Family Development Goh Pei Ming says this facility does not fall under existing regulations. He says the government is considering a framework to expand criminal record screening to more types of jobs relating to young people. But Mr. Goh adds that it is not practical for the government to regulate every sector.
6: Some of these sectors may still be immature, may still be developing, may be transient. And therefore, what the government will regulate are more mature, stable, broad-based sectors, which the majority of Singaporeans consume. But then what is the underlying safety net? I think the CYPA, as well as the penal code, then provides that the ultimate safety net at the bottom to ensure that anyone providing services that concerns children, that concerns young persons, will then be subjected to those laws.
0: Singapore is assessing whether preschool closures are needed due to the haze situation. The country's Early Childhood Development Agency and the haze task force are also determining if haze management measures at preschools need to be enhanced. In a written Parliament reply, the Social and Family Development Ministry says that preschools are to exercise more stringent measures when the pollutant standards index level is higher. Outdoor activities will be minimised when the PSI is above 100, and no outdoor activities are allowed when the level goes above 200. It adds that regardless of air quality, all preschools are required to have an enclosed room with an air purifier to accommodate children who may become unwell due to the haze. Preschools must also ensure that children with chronic heart or lung conditions have their medication with them. 200 seniors living alone will receive air purifiers plus haze and heat support packs provided by the Singapore Red Cross. The care packs include coconut water, isotonic drinks, food and basic hygiene items. The seniors are those under the Red Cross's programs targeting vulnerable groups. They will also receive a one-time $100 cash payout to help with electricity bills for power that the air purifiers consume.
5: We are trying to support the vulnerable groups to stay home to prevent their outdoor activities. So to augment our government advisory to reduce and minimize outdoor activities.
0: And as at 10 p.m., the 24-hour PSI reading in the central region is 100. Any number above 100 is considered to be in the unhealthy range. In the other parts of Singapore, the PSI ranged from 75 to 86. Now, the figure has been inching up all day across the regions. In the central region, at 6 p.m., the PSI hit 98. On Friday, this part in the east region exceeded the 100 mark for the first time since 2023. The National Environment Agency's daily update puts Singapore's 24-hour PSI forecast in the high moderate to low unhealthy range. And still to come, could workplace discrimination over national service lead to changes in the law? Find out after the break.
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19: The first thing in the morning as Asia wakes up to a new day. Get up to speed with major events shaping lives in the region and other parts of the world.
20: Putting things in perspective with eye-opening reports and expert analysis as a new era of global politics breeds power struggles and shifting alliances.
19: We get to the heart of the matter and take stock of the issues you're invested in with on-the-ground reports and wall-to-wall coverage. Viewing it all from a regional lens because we put Asia first.
0: Welcome back. In your business news, law firms in Singapore can soon tap on a new three-way collaboration that will help them redesign roles and build HR capability. That's as AI and other technologies become more embedded in legal work. Senior Minister of State for Law, Murali Pillai, says that while AI should be used to make lawyers more productive and to build capacity, the human skill of managing client relationships is still necessary.
21: As information becomes abundant and nearly free, judgment becomes scarcer and more valuable. Clients will not pay a premium for what a machine can generate. They will pay, however, for the lawyer with sound professional judgment to navigate not just legal but commercial twists and turns. That, in one form or another, has always been what it means to be a lawyer.
0: Also launched at this year's Tech Law Fest, a new service that will allow individuals to securely deposit a digital copy of their will with the Singapore Academy of Law through participating law firms. Complimentary deposits will be offered from today until 31st March 2027. Singapore is strengthening its carbon verification capabilities with a new $30 million decarbonisation centre set up by German testing and certification group TÜV-SÜD. It will help businesses measure and verify carbon data using digital technology. Now, the centre will support areas ranging from carbon markets and climate assurance to energy transition and industrial decarbonisation. Its capabilities will also support international carbon trading under the Paris Agreement, which allows countries to cooperate in meeting their climate targets.
22: With geopolitical and regulatory complexity on the rise, demand for trusted, high-quality services will grow. Building on Singapore's trusted business environment, we will continue to grow trust-based services such as in the area of testing, inspection and certification.
0: Electronic salary payment could be made compulsory for all workers, including migrant workers. This comes as salary claims involving workers paid in cash has jumped to 36% last year, from about 28% in 2023. Acting Manpower Minister Jasmine Lau says digital payments provide a documentary trail that can help prevent salary disputes.
23: We will continue to support all workers who are affected by situations like unpaid salaries, not just in terms of basic needs, but also smoothening the transition into jobs. We will use our short-term relief fund for local workers and the Migrant Workers Assistance Fund for migrant workers. MOM will also facilitate special passes and certificate of employment letters for valid claims.
0: Small and medium-sized enterprises can soon use a new AI tool to get personalized recommendations for government grants. The BizSG portal will bring government resources and services together in one place. It aims to address a common pain point for businesses, having to navigate multiple websites to find the right support and determine what they may qualify for. Based on a firm's profile and business plan, the AI tool will suggest relevant grants. Firms looking to expand overseas can also use a tariff calculator to check duties and relevant free trade agreements.
4: We understand the pressure to move fast in a rapidly changing world. Yet businesses still have to navigate multiple websites. And we also know that you have to navigate agencies for details to apply for licenses and grants. We hope that BizSG will one day become a digital concierge for each of our SME on your growth journey.
0: The Manpower Ministry will review its legislation on workplace discrimination to include national service obligations if there is sustained or significant increase of such cases. This comes as three complaints alleging workplace discrimination linked to NS obligations were lodged from 2024 to 2025. The Manpower Ministry was responding to a question in Parliament on how NS men are protected at the workplace. Aljunied GRC MP Kenneth Tiong also asked why NS liability is not covered under the Workplace Fairness Act, due to take effect end 2027.
1: First, there are various guidelines and legislations in place to ensure that NS obligations are not a liability for our workers. Second, the general proportion, general significant number of our employers in Singapore have been very supportive of our employees' NS obligations, and I think this has been borne out in the very low number of NS-related concerns that has been raised to MINDEF, MOM or TAFEP. But that being said, we continue to look closely at this feedback.
0: Certificate of entitlement premiums for Category A cars have hit an all-time high, closing at just over $133,000. Prices also rose in the remaining categories. Premiums in the smaller cars category are up by over $4,500 from the previous bidding exercise. Prices for the bigger Cat B cars closed at $135,000 after an increase of $4,000. Motorcycle COEs rose by 11%, up by about $1,250, closing at over $12,550. The Land Transport Authority says COE prices remain elevated because of the three-week period since the last exercise. In other news, over 600 Singapore Airlines passengers were affected by the technical glitch at major British airports. Two of SIA's flights from Singapore to London on 8 September were diverted to Paris and Munich airports, while two return flights from Heathrow to Singapore were cancelled. One Singaporean who was returning home told CNA that he only found out his flight was cancelled after arriving at Heathrow Airport. By evening, the terminal was packed, with passengers stopped from entering the departure hall. SIA says that for those who landed in Paris, it had arranged to transfer passengers to London by land. The airline said it also supported travellers with the necessary assistance, including rebooking connecting flights, hotel accommodation and ground transport. And still to come, a suggestion that quality of life indicators should also count towards determining the national bonus for political salaries. Stay with us.
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3: 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Ms. Cheng was very scary. 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

0: There's no point playing it safe. 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

0: Welcome back. Physical and mental health could be among areas considered in a future quality of life indicator for the national bonus. One expert says that's because existing economic targets may not fully capture what Singaporeans experience in their daily lives. He adds that a broader measure could better reflect Singaporeans' well-being and social progress.
1: I think that then calls into question actually what generates Singaporeans' happiness, prosperity, and progress, right? Is it all measured just in economic terms, or are there other matters that concern us and relate directly to our happiness, prosperity, and progress? How do we define those? How would we what would we establish as right measures of that?
0: Another analyst says potential private sector candidates may also consider who they'll be working with and whether they share the same values. Having the opportunity to contribute and make a difference could matter too. While the salary review helps narrow the compensation gap, pay alone may not be enough to attract the next generation of political leaders.
2: So to give all that up and get into a new role, a role where every 5 years you have to compete and, you know, justify, you know, why you should be voted in, is a risk. And so therefore, I think the opportunity cost definitely is high. And this opportunity cost is not just at the pay level or compensation level. It's also a lot of personal sacrifices they have to make. And it's not just them, it's their families, it's their children.
0: And for more, we're joined by Associate Professor Eugene Tan from the SMU School of Law. Eugene, good to have you with us.
3: Thank you.
0: Now, many Singaporeans say that political leaders should not be motivated by pay so much as a desire to serve. But how can a Prime Minister then assess qualities like commitment or character or even that desire to serve when recruiting ministers?
3: Well, Angela, I think certainly we should be worried if pay is a primary driver for people wanting to go into high political office. But I think, you know, it is important to, when we talk about commitment to serve, I think that's where the Prime Minister, you know, would have to look at the person's background, track record, as well as, you know, speaking with others who would know this potential office holder well enough. I think, you know, it is this exercise in character judgment that I think will be very critical. But I think certainly when you look at motivation, I think nothing beats looking at a person's track record.
0: Mm. Well, the review committee also concluded that $1.8 million, that is the appropriate benchmark for an entry-level minister. But the government is implementing only a one-off increase of up to 9%. Why not move to the target immediately?
3: I think there is certainly that recognition, you know, that given the economic uncertainties, a hefty increase at the outset, even as we move to, you know, the new benchmarks, would be quite unsettling, you know, to the general public, right? It could come across as being tone deaf or perhaps even self-serving. So I think the consideration of what is politically palatable, what is it that would enable the Prime Minister, you know, to get his message across, you know, would be critical at this point in time. So when you look at the 9% one-off increment, it's actually up to 9%. Not every minister at entry level would get, you know, the full 9%. But I think that's really to account for the fact that ministerial pay have not been adjusted, you know, since 2012. But I think, you know, PM has also indicated that going forward, he intends to apply the political salaries framework a lot more robustly, you know, so that the pay gap, you know, doesn't increase unnecessarily. He made a point about how, you know, restraint in increasing ministerial pay should not result in neglect, in terms of neglecting to consider the sort of impact that it would have on political recruitment.
0: Right. And to reach that more robust framework, the government is introducing a quality of life measure into the national bonus framework. What would it take then to make sure that the measure is credible and objective and also to make sure that it can't be politically gamed, so to speak?
3: I think the measures of, you know, quality of life are indeed more challenging, Right. So we have now the national bonus comprising of essentially economic indicators, right? Unemployment rate, GDP growth, the median income of Singaporeans, as well as those at the 20th percentile. You know, they are actually very closely related. And I think, you know, when you look at how Singapore society is evolving, material concerns still remain important. But I think we're also looking at post-material concerns, right? The question of, you know, how compassionate or how fair society is, how affordable, let's say, public housing is. What about ecological sustainability? So I think the challenge really lies in finding a basket of indicators, right, that are relatively objective, can be measured, and for which, you know, there'll be regular measurements over time. So I think it will be a challenge, but I think the committee, you know, that reviewed the ministerial salaries, I think made a very good suggestion. And certainly we can expect PM to follow up on that. We shouldn't let the difficulties, you know, deter us, you know, from having, you know, a more even-handed, a more balanced assessment of what is meant by, you know, Singaporeans' lives getting better, you know, their well-being, you know, so whether you're looking at health measures and all that. So I think these are very useful, and it will ensure that our growth, you know, is more balanced, right? We're not just focused on material concerns. No doubt they're important, but I think as we progress as a society, one would say that post-material concerns are increasingly more important.
0: Mm. The revised framework also introduces a wider salary range, which allows greater differentiation between the ministers. How does that then strengthen accountability if the public does not really know how individual ministers are assessed?
3: I think this is where, you know, we need to strike a balance, right? I think there is a case to be made for more accountability and transparency. But at the same time, you know, we also don't want a situation where if too much information is made available, people will draw invidious comparisons among the different ministers. But I think we can put out more information, right? So, for example, information like how many ministers got 1 month bonus, you know, how many ministers got 2 months bonus, talking about the national bonus, as well as the, you know, bonuses that come from individual performance, right? So we're not asking for individual assessment, right, but rather as a ballpark figure. So it's interesting that, you know, in Prime Minister Wong's speech yesterday, you know, we learned that, you know, 10 out of the 16 ministers are at the MR4 salary grade. You know, so I think this sort of information, you know, where it's more forthcoming, I think will engender greater trust and confidence, you know, in terms of how ministerial pay, how ministers are assessed and how ministerial pay is awarded.
0: A bit more transparency might be helpful.
3: Definitely.
0: Right. Eugene, thank you so much for sharing your views with us today. That was Professor Eugene Tan, Associate Professor Eugene Tan from SMU. And finally,

0: Five people aged between 29 and 66 have been identified and interviewed by Singapore police over online comments relating to the deadly Nepal floods and discussions over Singapore Airlines' investment in Air India. The latest action comes after Senior Minister K. Shanmugam said police were looking into racist and xenophobic comments posted online. The comments under social media posts questioned whether those affected were really Singaporean, citing their names, race and accents. Others also attacked state investor Temasek Support for SIA's Air India investment. The Singapore Police Force says that it takes a serious view of conduct that may wound racial feelings or incite hostility and ill will between racial groups. It'll continue to investigate and identify those responsible for the online comments. Singapore non-profit Humanity Matters says it plans to return to Nepal within weeks. It wants to help rehouse survivors of the Himalayan disaster before winter sets in. However, the next phase could take more than a year. A four-member team returned yesterday from a 10-day deployment. They set up water treatment stations and provided protective gear for frontline workers. The group describes the destruction as massive. As monsoon rains continue, local authorities are monitoring sporadic landslides that could form dangerous dammed lakes.
1: If or when dam lakes should breach, and it could cause another avalanche of mud, boulders and sludge. So this is a real concern for the rescue, not search and rescue and recovery teams, and also for the relief teams who are moving on the grounds while we were there.
0: And here's some other news we've been tracking. Search and rescue efforts are ongoing for a Singaporean who went missing during a diving incident in Palau. The island nation lies southeast of the Philippines. Singapore's Foreign Affairs Ministry says it is aware of the incident and is providing consular assistance to the Singaporean's family. And the Foreign Affairs Ministry says Singapore does not take sides in competing territorial and maritime claims in the South China Sea. MFA adds that Singapore has participated actively in discussions between China and other ASEAN member states and will continue to work towards an effective and substantive code of conduct in accordance with international law. And six women aged between 22 and 36 have been charged in court under the Public Order Act. They're accused of taking part in public assemblies and processions without a permit, as well as in various incidents in prohibited areas. This includes a procession along the Istana in support of the Palestinian cause, as well as an assembly at the state courts calling for the abolition of capital punishment in Singapore. And still to come, Parliament passes a new law that targets people who supply online accounts to scammers. Stay tuned.
2: 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Give me your handphone. Come.
3: 他会有seizure一天100多次。为什么是我们呢?
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0: From the untold stories of 9/11 to a chilling trail of murder and Asia's push beyond oil, uncover the powerful stories reshaping our world this September on CNA.
1: I thought I was going to die.
0: 25 years after 9/11, unravel the story of those trapped inside Windows on the World, the iconic restaurant on the top floors of the World Trade Center's North Tower.
2: People were in the building. We had to race to get them out.
0: Accused of poisoning the victims with cyanide, Death Loans traces the deadly trail behind one of Thailand's most shocking murder cases.
3: Everyone was confused. How could this woman be a killer?
0: Across South and Southeast Asia, communities are pioneering a life without oil, using solar, biogas, electric vehicles, and local alternatives to build a cleaner, more resilient future.
4: Part of the inspiration is really the rising fuel costs.
0: This September on CNA.
5: Parliament passed an anti-scam bill targeting online account mules, with police able to issue orders to disable accounts suspected of being used for scams. MPs raised concerns about innocent users having trouble accessing frozen accounts. But the government reassured them there will be avenues for fair and swift review and access to money for essential expenses.
6: We use electronic payments to buy meals, take public transport, pay bills, purchase groceries, and many other everyday transactions. Salaries and government's payouts are also credited directly into the bank account. In an increasingly cashless Singapore, how is someone without access to a bank account expected to live?
7: Speed must not also come at the expense of accuracy. Under the bill, an account disabling order may last for up to 30 days with a further extension. Now, for someone operating a business online, an account may not simply be a social media profile. It could be their livelihood.
8: It is thus important that we assess appeals fairly and as quickly as possible. We will share more details on the appeal mechanism, including the appeal timeline, before operationalization of these orders. This needs careful consideration, as we have seen cases of scammers coaching victims on what to say to bank staff to evade detection when they transfer money to the scammer. We should similarly expect scammers to coach mules to file a successful appeal to regain access to their accounts.
5: The bill targets those who supply online accounts to criminals on platforms such as Carousel, TikTok, and Telegram. Besides disabling suspect accounts, authorities can also make service providers disclose information on scam-related activities. MPs also pressed the government on whether recovered scam proceeds could be returned to victims.
9: Can the ministry commit to developing a structured restitution mechanism so that victims who have lost their life savings do not go home empty-handed while seized criminal proceeds end up in public coffers?
8: Often at times, we see multiple fund streams going into common accounts, going out thereafter to multiple accounts again, and the process recycles itself and repeats a few times before it actually reaches where the destination of the scammer's efforts want to be. So these co-mingling makes it very difficult for us to trace and identify whose monies are where. So in terms of attributing how much to return to every victim that we are talking about, it becomes very difficult for us to be equitable in this sense.
5: The Health Sciences Authority will get more powers to administer or enforce healthcare laws and regulations. These include duties such as licensing, inspection, and enforcement. The move is aimed at bringing the regulation of healthcare products, services, information, and professionals under one organization. The Health Ministry says the move will establish HSA as an integrated health regulator, while the Ministry will remain responsible for the strategic direction of Singapore's healthcare system and set national healthcare regulatory policies. The Ministry will also remain in charge during a public health emergency. It says this will bring about a more coherent system that protects patients, provides clarity for the healthcare industry and professionals, while enabling timely access to healthcare innovations.
10: Take the example of a clinic being investigated by MOH for the improper prescription of codeine. Because codeine is a controlled drug, HSA will also need to investigate the potential supply sources of the codeine. At the same time, the doctor's professional conduct will need to be taken up by the professional regulator. What begins as a single incident can require three agencies to investigate different but interconnected aspects of the same case. As such cases grow more complex and frequent, we need a more integrated approach for more timely and decisive actions.
5: Singapore says the risk of cross-border Ebola transmission is low. The Health Ministry tells MPs that there are no direct flights between the country and the Democratic Republic of Congo, while travel volumes are low.
11: Ebola is primarily spread through direct contact with the bodily fluids of infected persons. The outbreak in DRC is driven by delayed identification of cases and poor infection control practices in the community and in the healthcare settings. So it does not spread easily in settings with strong public healthcare practices and healthcare infrastructure as we have in Singapore.
5: Infant formula is getting expensive. Minister of State for Trade and Industry, Fu Zhexiang, says prices went up 2.8% in the first half of the year due to global whey protein prices and transport costs. He was responding to a question in Parliament on how the government can make infant formula more affordable.
12: So I just want to ask you, in light of this, has the government assessed any new measures, such as whether implementing the International Code of Marketing of Breast Milk Substitutes in law, as recommended by the World Health Organization, would be helpful in reducing milk prices?
5: Mr. Fu says the government will continue to ensure that infant formula prices remain affordable. He lays out the government's approach, including diversifying the supply chain.
13: But also importantly, because we fully recognise the impact, especially on young, vulnerable families, providing additional support for families in need, including through the baby bonus gift, but also for vulnerable families, additional support which they can approach the social service officers for.
5: The Health Ministry says demand for community care apartments has slowed down, as seniors now have more options to age well in the community. It adds that factors such as location, amenities, and price may influence demand.
14: What factors did the government find most decisive for CCA take-up, such as location, mandatory services, eligibility rules, or reluctance to relocate? And will it share the evidence so future CCAs reflect how seniors actually want to age? My second SQ, whether the government will consider allowing MediSave or CPF to be used for paying for CCA service fees to enhance the take-up of such housing services.
11: There could be a number of reasons why seniors choose a particular project. I'm sure attributes related to housing, like location, proximity to amenities, price points, perhaps familiarity with the environment, all play a part. So this is hard to attribute to any one factor. Importantly, I think we should take a step back and look at CCAs as part of the broader gamut of long assisted living facilities and long-term care support given to seniors.
5: Singapore's Islamic Religious Council says generative AI and online platforms can complement religious learning. But with the risk of radicalization and false teachings online, this should not be used as the primary source, especially for complex matters. The country's acting minister in charge of Muslim affairs says qualified religious teachers or trusted sources should be consulted for guidance.
15: Certainly, generative AI is something that we look quite closely. So we're educating and even upgrading many of our asatizas to be more familiar with generative AI and new digital tools. So some of them have already undergone training to better understand the effects of, or even how to use AI better, because ultimately they do have to explain. The way we look at religious education has to be a holistic approach, both on the physical realm and digital realm. So the asatizas today are accessible.
5: And we've been tracking some topics of interest in the community. From December, tighter safeguards will kick in for student care operators. New operators will have to put up security deposits, while gyro deductions must be clearly stated in contracts. The measures come following irregularities with the Little Professors Learning Centre. And an outpouring of support for rapper and businessman Sheikh Haikal after he revealed he was battling cancer. Fellow media personalities Suhaimi Yusuf and Gurmit Singh met him in an emotional gathering at his chicken rice restaurant. And you can read the full stories and more on channelnewsasia.com. And that's all the time we have on Singapore Tonight. Headlines as always on cna.asia. Thanks for watching and have a good night.

0: 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We'll show you where to go for your pizza cravings.
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9: There was a pattern of death. 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

0: Blockade of the Strait of Hormuz has disrupted oil, fertilizer, and gas supplies across South Asia.
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1: Thai authorities have arrested who they believe is the most prolific serial killer in the nation's history.
2: How could this woman be a killer?
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3: Watch Death Loans Thailand's Cyanide Murders on demand at cna.asia.
4: Do you know where your chicken, beef, and pork come from? In Southeast Asia, Thailand, Malaysia, and Indonesia have significant livestock industries. In land-scarce Singapore, almost all of its meat is imported. As food is readily available around the clock, most residents are unfamiliar with where their supplies come from. 17,000 kilometers away, Brazil is one of Singapore's biggest sources of chicken, beef, and pork.Rearing livestock is an intensive business. It requires expertise, investments, manpower, and of course, land. Lots and lots of land. For example, the largest cattle ranch in America is more than double the size of Singapore. Meat farming is an inefficient way to produce protein. Livestock uses 80% of the world's arable land, while producing only 20% of our caloric needs.But demand is rising with affluence. The world currently consumes 350 million tons of meat a year, a figure that will increase 63% by 2050. Pork is the most consumed meat in the world, followed by poultry and beef. In the 1970s, farming was one of Singapore's biggest industries, with 9% of the population involved in agriculture.At its peak, there were 10,000 farms housing more than 715,000 pigs.
5: As a young country, you remember the times when we have kampongs and we have pig farms and also vegetable farms. So those are in the 50s and 60s. But as we develop as a country, of course, being a very small country, land was, you know, a very scarce resource.
4: As Singapore became more urbanized and with technology driving the economy,The country's last pig farms saw their death knell in 1989. The COVID-19 pandemic revealed Singapore's dependence on food imports, and there are ideas to look beyond the island's shores for possible solutions.
6: In Singapore, we have 63 islands. It's to look at some of these islands, and can we convert some of these islands into special production areas?
4: Lab-grown meat and plant-based proteins are other options.From cell-based shrimp dumplings to jackfruit meat, novel foods could become serious contenders to fortify the island nation's future food supply.
6: The novel food technologies, and this refers to things like insects, cellular meat, plant-based protein, and also looking at underutilized plants to convert them into food items. If you go to a supermarket, we have less than 100 plant species that you can find in any supermarket. Whereas we know that in nature, there are more than thousands that are edible.Part of the novel food technology is to search, identify, classify them, make sure they are safe.
4: Asia is fast developing into a hub for alternative proteins, with Singapore leading the way. Here, food tech startups are looking to produce the next big breakthrough. In December 2020, Singapore became the first country in the world to approve the sale of lab-grown meat. But will a nation of foodies stomach the alternatives?
6: It's still a question mark, really, because in Singapore, in Asia as a whole, food is such a personal thing to most of us, you know, that we want to know what we're eating and to be comfortable with eating. Now, I'm not saying that there's no future for them. To me, the question is still an open-ended one.
4: As people start taking more action to combat climate change, unsustainable food production practices will be heavily scrutinized. It is time to rethink what is consumed and embrace a whole new world of foods.

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1: Good evening, I'm Lo Kwee Soo. Tonight's top stories. Oil back above $100 a barrel for the first time since late July. Renewed doubt on supplies as the US and Iran extend and deepen attacks on shipping in the Gulf. As protesters in Seoul make clear they oppose deployment in the Middle East, South Korea under pressure from Washington to step up militarily and do its part for safe passage in the Strait of Hormuz. A pressure builds on the head of the UK's air traffic control to explain a systems failure in airports lasting hours that grounded more than 1,000 flights. The Asian Games proceed as planned despite a leakage at some venues and heavy rain forcing athletes to evacuate. Competition to start tomorrow in Nagoya. Former Hong Kong chief executive Tung Chee Hwa dies aged 89, the city's first post-colonial leader stepping down in 2005 after an 8-year tenure marked by political and financial crises.

0: a barrel, prompting Tehran to announce an extension of its maritime restricted zone. Iran says the controlled area will eat into parts of the Gulf of Oman and the Arabian Sea, warning that any vessels entering without approval run the risk of sanctions. Several vessels in the Gulf region reportedly on fire after Iran said it had attacked 20 ships trying to pass through the waterway. Tehran says it also fired at a U.S. base in Jordan. U.S. Central Command denying those claims, saying all attempted attacks on its warships have failed. The attacks coming after Washington said it had destroyed five Iranian oil tankers in response to strikes on its warships. The Pentagon says its vessels evaded the attacks with no injury to crew. Meanwhile, Washington trying to build support both for its continued war on Iran and also for joint efforts to secure the Strait of Hormuz. Reports of South Korea possibly deploying troops in the waterway, triggering protest in Seoul. Dozens of demonstrators rallied across from the U.S. embassy, rejecting what they describe as American pressure.
1: 우리의 청년들을 부당한 침략 전쟁의 희생양으로 내어줄 수는 없다. 우리는 깨어 있는 주권자들이 굳건한 연대와 강력한 저항으로 호르무즈 파병을 반드시 막아낼 것이다.
0: Well, James Goodison is covering the story for CNA Live from Washington, D.C. James, we're just hearing both the U.S. and Iran making very clear their intent. Tehran not backing out, backing down, at least rhetorically. What will Washington do next?
2: Well, that is the question. And when it comes to the president's approach, they have always been pushing this idea over the past couple of weeks that they are taking a two-pronged approach at this stage to the war, specifically and most importantly from their point of view, economic action they see as the key way of breaking Iran and winning this war through sanctions and the blockade of the Strait of Hormuz to try and squeeze Iran and its leadership through pressures to the Iranian public with rising prices, giving the idea that those pressures will lead Tehran to come round the table and walk back on some of their demands and red lines. And to be clear, Iran clearly are feeling a squeeze. It is nearly impossible at the moment for Iran to ship oil, which of course is their primary money resource. But then on the other side of the US options is, of course, military action. I think the idea of a ground invasion or a serious sort of landing of troops or an operation isn't currently on the horizon. Instead, specifically targeted military action on Iranian oil tankers, as you were saying. But largely, I think what's quite notable is the fact that really, when it comes to US strikes, US attacks, it's been more in retaliation for Iran pushing strikes and attacks rather than the US striking, as we saw in earlier stages of the war, drone factories, missile positions and other things like that. So we are in an interesting position, I think, where the US sees its key to winning this war through an economic lens. But because of that focus and because of the pressures, Iran now see perhaps their only leverage option being militarily. And of course, we've seen this week attempts from Iran to attack a US warship and two further vessels, which highlights that point. President Trump at the moment, though, is in no mood to negotiate. There's no sense here that there's going to be a return to the memorandum of understanding that halted the war briefly in April. But there is a deadline looming for the president, and that, of course, is the midterm elections. The president today saying that at the Republican National Convention, there seems to be a lot of Republicans very frustrated with how the war's going.
0: Oh, James, hard to focus or even be sure of the actual priorities at this point for Washington as far as the war on Iran is concerned. But one thing likely that Mr. Trump has not deviated from is to secure the Strait of Hormuz. And for that, looking to more support or joint efforts from allies like South Korea.
2: Yes, absolutely. The military blockade of the Strait of Hormuz by the US Navy is coming at quite a high price. We've sort of seen a lot of hubbub in Washington over the past few months about how long one of the US aircraft carriers was out there, now finally relieved. So the president would really, I think, in an ideal world, want to see allies from around the world joining him in that blockade to ease some of the pressure on the US Navy. But South Korea, perhaps notably under a lot of pressure, because President Trump last month scaled back shield drills, cancelled upcoming marine exercises with the country. Certainly

0: He put the cat amongst the pigeons in South Korea in that regard. And indeed, an aircraft carrier that was in the Pacific for the US has now left that theater and gone to the Strait of Hormuz. So US's Pacific presence slightly gone down in that regard. South Korea as well, beyond the pressure from Washington, are also feeling a lot of pressure, more than most countries, from the Strait of Hormuz. 61% of their crude oil imports are from the Strait. So a lot of pressure. I think South Korea are really trying to figure out how exactly they can navigate. Firstly, making sure that President Trump's still on side, but then also not frustrating and angering Iran so much that there becomes a degree of retaliation, and indeed it becomes harder for them to secure their oil.
1: Well, thanks for that. James Goodison for CNA live from Washington, D.C. Also, a return to attacks in the Middle East, putting in doubt a fast and easy resolution to blockage in the Strait of Hormuz. Goldman Sachs warning of the effect of that blockage on how much oil will cost. We ask Dan Stryven, he's co-head of commodities research at Goldman Sachs, how he's pricing the risk of a longer and broader war in the Middle East. Flights have resumed at airports across the UK after a major disruption yesterday in which a technical glitch brought down air traffic control, leading to the cancellation of more than 1,000 flights. Tens of thousands of passengers affected in that, while more than 170 flights are still suspended, most of them in Heathrow, as Britain's busiest airport. The National Air Traffic Services, or NATS, has yet to pinpoint the exact issue, adding that recovery from what it calls a system issue will take time. The Transport Ministry has summoned the head of NATS for an explanation, while airlines are questioning whether NATS is still fit for purpose. One passenger told CNA about the chaos after flights were cancelled.
2: All of a sudden we find out that there is a air traffic control outage and all the flights are grounded. Incoming flights are not really being accepted. And to add insult to injury, everyone tried to book accommodation, hotels and so on and so forth, and it's all fully booked. It's wrapped. So what we've got now is a little bit of kind of chaos, because there's a lot of people who still be kind of happy with what's going on in some respects. But what you've got here is three belts now. All of the luggage has been offloaded from the flights and everyone's struggling to find out just exactly where their bags are. There's thousands of bags here, and they've opened up three of the actual carousels to store some of the bags on there. But there's a lot of very unhappy people here, and quite rightly so as well. But just amazing really to actually understand that air traffic control itself had a huge knock-on effect with everything else that's going on, including taxis, trains are out now.
1: And Ollie Barrett is keeping track of this story for CNA. He joins us live from London Heathrow Airport. Ollie, 170 flights still suspended. Not surprising, given the more than 1,000 flights yesterday cancelled. Time to fill in those gaps. Is there a timeline on recovery?
3: Not a specific timeline, Wei Su. We think actually now, according to the latest estimates, that around 2,000 flights have already been cancelled over the course of Tuesday and Wednesday in total. And that just means hundreds and hundreds of passengers, crew, planes and bags in the wrong place. So it's all of those knock-on effects that take so long to work through the system. Various airlines are saying in the UK that they're running basically a full schedule on Wednesday, but that doesn't fully take into account all of the people who, as I say, who are in the wrong place, who weren't able to get a flight back to the UK when they were expecting to, or weren't able to be on the flight that they were expecting out of the UK. So it's very hard to see exactly how this can be quickly resolved. I think the airlines are hoping that by the end of the day on Wednesday, UK time, the majority of the issues that we've seen will have been worked through, but it may well be that we are looking at another day or two yet later in the week for all of those people, planes and bags to be in exactly the right place and where they were hoping to get to.
1: Also, recovery could take a while yet, but in terms of pointing out what this was not, authorities very quick to rule out a cyber attack.
3: They were. We heard that from UK government sources. We've also heard it from NATS themselves, the people that run the air traffic system here in the UK, and are now facing so many questions and so much criticism. One of the reasons that they would want to rule

0: rule out a cyber attack in that way is partly to calm the public, but it also means that people are speculating about whether there is a weakness in the UK's air traffic control computer system, its IT system, which might mean that it's vulnerable to a cyber attack in the future. And this episode over the last 24 hours or so has shown how much impact a cyber attack could have if it were able to take down the NATS systems here, even just for a period of a number of hours. NATS say they will absolutely investigate quickly and thoroughly and work out exactly what caused this problem and why it took so long to resolve. One of the key questions that the airlines have, and the airlines are absolutely furious with NATS because they say they send them millions and millions of dollars in funding each year and they want to see resilience being improved on where we are at the moment. They say that the UK has a unique problem compared to some other air traffic control systems around the world. And what they are asking is there a significant single point of failure in the system? And if there is, why isn't there a better backup?
1: Oh, thanks for that. Ollie Barrett, the latest for CNA, live from London. Led on this bulletin, India's IPO market heats up with a record 6 firms opening subscriptions in a rush not seen since 1996.
2: 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Right here on Gold 905.
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24: It was one of the most iconic restaurants in America, at the top of the most famous building complex in the world.
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24: For its 30 Asian staff, this was the American dream.
26: We spent so much time together, it just feels like a second family.
27: Jupiter loved life. He loved to dance and to celebrate with his friends.
24: But on September 11, 2001, terror struck.
27: Jupiter, above everything, he loved being a father to our son. I so want his story to be told and for him to not be forgotten.
24: Watch Windows on the World on demand at cna.asia.
1: Renewed hostilities in the Persian Gulf keeping the international benchmark for oil around $100 per barrel. Brent crossing that threshold earlier today for the first time since late July. The potential for protracted disruption to energy flows a pressing concern with a flare-up in strikes in the Gulf. The Iran-aligned Houthis striking Saudi Aramco's Jizan refinery on Monday before expanding attacks on facilities in four more cities in Saudi Arabia the following day, forcing a halt to some operations. The threat to tanker traffic also persisting, with the U.S. and Iran keeping up strikes on each other around the Strait of Hormuz. And Dan Shriven is joining us in the studio. He is co-head of Global Commodities Research at Goldman Sachs. Thanks for joining us.
0: Thanks for having me,
1: Mr. Shriven. We're news, so we necessarily have to cover oil prices when they hit above $100. The last it happened was the 24th of July. But let's bring us back to April, when the IEA warned at that point the Iran war setting off the most severe oil supply shock in recorded history. Those are fairly extreme descriptions. Mm-hmm. In that context, is $100 per barrel of oil a large amount?
0: It's not that high relative to expectations if people had known that the war would be going on for 6 months. The reason crude oil prices are not higher is twofold. One, supply in the Middle East has not fallen as much as expected because of the usage of pipelines and the so-called dark ship crossings. And on the demand side, demand in Asia, in particular in China, has fallen more than expected. As a result, the deficit, basically oil demand minus global production, has been less deep than predicted at the start of the war. But to be clear, the market is still in the deficit. And if production from the Middle East doesn't recover, an ongoing deficit would mean further price increases.
1: So the adaptations you're talking about, both on supply and demand, if they can adapt in good time, even if this war is prolonged, that is less of an issue.
0: The adaptation has been helpful in limiting the upside to prices. Looking forward for Middle East supply to recover further, it's all about safety of shipping. And so if shipping attacks continue to intensify and broaden, I think it would be challenging for Middle East supply to recover
1: further. So there are absolute limits to adaptation.
0: I think it's a race between ongoing adaptation, which should support production on the one hand, but on the other hand, disruptions that seem to be broadening and intensifying, not only around the Strait of Hormuz, but also in the Red Sea, for instance.
1: Okay, we'll get to demand in a moment, but the drawing down of strategic reserves and stocks, when this started, so China and Japan, the world's largest and third largest, correct me if I'm wrong, in strategic reserves for oil, it was less of a concern for them. But even at that point, I remember people saying, you can draw down on very large reserves, but any reserve is finite.
0: Correct.
1: Are we looking at a level of reserves at this point, several months in, that we should be worried about?
0: So global total oil stocks have come down quite a lot, by about 4 to 5% or so. But the drawdowns in inventories have been much larger for government strategic reserves. And for instance, in the US, US Department of Energy estimates suggest that you're approaching operational minima, meaning it will be operationally challenging to draw further. So that suggests that this very helpful buffer that has limited the scarcity and limited the upside to prices is probably going to become less important moving forward. And so for oil prices to moderate or stabilize, you really need Middle East supply to recover.
1: Right. But even so, Goldman Sachs earlier this week revising upwards its median price for oil at the end of this year and the price median price for next year. And of course, $120 possible mark should we see supplies or total output not improving out of the Gulf.
0: Yep.
1: In your own words, even though they were revised upwards, those were relatively modest revisions.
0: Yes.
1: For the reasons you just mentioned.
0: Yes, correct. Yeah. Primarily because of adaptation, both on the supply side and the demand side. But for our base case to realize, which is that prices do moderate, with Brent going from roughly 100 now to 85 by year end, that requires a rise, an improvement in Middle East exports. And the developments over the last few days suggest that that alternative scenario where Brent goes to over $120 per barrel, that the probability of that scenario is rising.
1: I realize you will not speculate geopolitically, but this revision was out Monday. Since then, we've had a further intensification
0: Correct.
1: And broadening of attacks.
0: Absolutely.
1: Is this significant beyond what you must have calculated when you first made that revision? Final question.
0: I think the base case and the upside scenario are still highly relevant. I think the developments over the last few days just increase the likelihood that we're closer to that upside $120 scenario rather than the base case. But the scenarios themselves are based on oil supply and demand fundamentals and still highly
1: relevant. So it's a final $4 million for $120 per barrel. That would be on the assumption that final, if you could just clarify that for us.
0: That's right. That's right. So if production from the Middle East remains 4 million barrels per day weaker next year compared to pre-war levels, our models would point to 120 Brent next year.
1: All right. Thanks for joining us in the studio.
0: Thanks,
1: Mr. Dan Stryven, co-head of Global Commodities Research at Goldman Sachs. Thank you.
0: Thank you.
1: A record 6 initial public offerings opened for subscription in India on Wednesday. They're part of 12 main board IPOs expected to launch this week as investor appetite for new listings rebounds after the US-Iran war dampened sentiment. But there are questions over whether the market can absorb such a flurry of new share offerings. Rebecca Bunden filed this report for CNI from Mumbai.
2: It's an exceptionally busy week for India's IPO market. Among the companies that launched their initial public offerings on Wednesday were furniture rental platform Rentamojo, asset reconstruction company which buys bad loans from banks, and Manipal Payment and Identity Solutions. Engineering firms Steamhouse India and Kalamtara Engineering and construction company LCC Projects are the others that opened for subscription. Together, they're looking to raise almost $500 million. Analysts say the sheer number of IPOs launching together is a sign appetite for new listings has recovered. Earlier this year, tensions in the Middle East and market volatility weighed on investor sentiment, prompting some companies to delay their IPO plans. Market experts say confidence has been boosted by strong performances of some recent IPOs.
3: So when you see stuff like that happening to few IPOs, everybody who have a window at which SEBI approves saying that you have to finish your IPO in a specific period of time. So in the timing it's chosen on the basis of the success of the previous ones. And that's why you see a rush.
2: Singapore state investor Temasek saw three of its portfolio companies in India rise sharply last month above their offering price as they made their market debuts. Some $4 billion worth of IPOs are forecast to hit India's main board market this month, including the long-awaited listing of the National Stock Exchange. But experts warn there are still risks. Market volatility hasn't disappeared, tensions in the Middle East remain, and crude oil prices are another potential headwind for investors. And with so many companies tapping investors at once, there are questions over whether demand is strong enough to absorb them all, although domestic institutional investors are supporting the market.
3: Can be absorbed very easily. Of course, some big IPOs like the NSE will have large monies, but there'll be large institutional interest as well, which can gobble up that stock.
2: India's IPO rush is expected to continue, though, with what could be the country's biggest ever offering still to come. The planned listing of billionaire Mukesh Ambani-backed Jio Platforms. For CNA, I'm Rebecca Bunden in Mumbai.
1: And still ahead on this bulletin, hundreds of athletes evacuated as record rain pounds Japan's host city of Nagoya days before the Asian Games. Plus, how Mao Zedong's legacy is still defining China half a century after his death.

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Tonight's top stories. Oil prices surged past $100 a barrel, hitting levels not seen since July. Supply fears back in focus as escalating US-Iran attacks put vital Gulf shipping routes under growing threat. Washington pressing South Korea to help secure the vital Strait of Hormuz. Protesters take to the streets of Seoul, rejecting any military deployment. Flights resume across the UK after technical failure brought air travel to a standstill, cancelling more than 1,000 flights. Hong Kong's first leader after its return to Chinese rule has died. Tung Chee Hwa was 89. His office says he passed away peacefully yesterday, surrounded by his family. Tributes have been pouring in for the former shipping tycoon who became a defining political figure in Hong Kong's early post-handover years. Chief Executive John Lee described Mr. Tung's contribution as visionary and exceptionally significant. China state news agency Xinhua called him an outstanding contributor to the One Country, Two Systems policy, as well as a renowned patriot and close friend of the Communist Party. Mr. Tung led Hong Kong from 1997 until his resignation in 2005. He retained a strong influence on the city's affairs as an elder statesman before largely withdrawing from public view in recent years.

0: 人董建华经此宣誓，本人就任中华人民共和国。
1: Shipping tycoon Tung Chee Hwa was appointed as Hong Kong's first post-colonial leader on 1st July 1997, in what he called a momentous day, as the British handed over the reins to China after more than 150 years of colonial rule. It marked the birth of the Hong Kong Special Administrative Region, as well as under the Chinese governance of one country, two systems. Prior to the handover, Mr. Tung worked closely with Beijing and British authorities and sat on various consultative committees. He also served as an unofficial EXCO member under the last British governor, Chris Patten, before edging out three other candidates in the city's first chief executive election. Though promising, Mr. Tung's first term kicked off with an uphill task. The Asian financial crisis drove up interest rates in Hong Kong to nearly 300% at one point in October 1997, which gravely impacted the city's economy. Mr. Tung and his new administration introduced a series of bold measures to successfully reverse the crisis. Soon after, the city experienced its first public health crisis after the handover, when the avian flu hit, killing six people. Despite the challenges, Mr. Tung was re-elected in 2002 after an uncontested election. But it wasn't a smooth ride. In 2003, he faced yet another public health crisis, the SARS outbreak, when hundreds lost their lives to the virus. His popularity started to wane after a series of controversies involving the public housing projects and the mandatory Provident Fund schemes. It plummeted further after he pushed to implement Article 23, the anti-subversion article in Hong Kong's basic law. It prompted thousands of protesters to take to the streets to call for greater democracy and for Mr. Tung's resignation. He was forced to shelve the bill, and it dealt a major blow to his leadership. He resigned in 2005, 2 years before his second term was up. At that time, Mr. Tung fended off speculation that he was pressured to step down over Beijing's unhappiness with his performance.
0: Age does creep up, and I'll be 68 years old in 3 months' time. And for someone who's been working 16, 18 hours a day, every day for a long, long time, my health has been deteriorating.
1: Upon his resignation, the central government appointed Mr. Tung as the vice chairman of the Chinese People's Political Consultative Conference, a position that is often reserved for past officials who have stepped down from their leadership roles. Recognizing the need to facilitate exchanges between US and China, Mr. Tung set up NGO China-United States Exchange Foundation in 2008. It hosts forums to foster a positive and peaceful relationship between both countries. In 2014, he founded a think tank, our Hong Kong Foundation, which advocates public policies. It is largely seen as an influential voice in political circles. Mr. Tung was honoured during the 70th anniversary of the founding of the People's Republic of China in 2019 for his outstanding contribution to safeguard the One Country, Two Systems governing principle. He is widely recognized as a trailblazer for advocating this principle to the West. Many current and past leaders paid tribute to his leadership and foresight in steering Hong Kong through the immediate turbulence of its post-handover years.
2: Tributes also pouring in for the founder of the People's Republic of China, Mao Zedong, 50 years after the leader's death. Supporters gathered in his hometown of Shaoshan in central Hunan province to pay their respects at a 10-metre bronze statue of the man. Last night, around 1,000 supporters gathered holding old portraits and copies of the Little Red Book. It's a collection of Mr. Mao's quotations first published in 1964 that came to be seen as guiding thought and practice during the Cultural Revolution from 1966 to 1976. Mao Zedong led the communists to victory in the Civil War, and on the 1st of October 1949, he proclaimed the founding of the People's Republic from Tiananmen. For the next 27 years, he stood at the very center of power, playing a transformative role in China's political and social order. But it also brought some of the darkest chapters in China's modern history. The Great Leap Forward, a campaign to rapidly industrialize China, and collectivized agriculture ended in catastrophic famine. Then came the Cultural Revolution in the mid-1960s. Mao Zedong mobilized millions against those he saw as enemies of the revolution. Political persecution and violence swept the country. The decade-long upheaval came to an end after Mao Zedong died on the 9th of September 1976 at the age of 82. But his presence is hard to miss in China. His portrait still overlooks Tiananmen Square. His face remains on China's banknotes. And Mao Zedong thought remains part of the Communist Party's official ideology.

0: Japan's main opposition centrist Reform Alliance says it will disband after completing its liquidation procedures. That decision coming less than 8 months after the forming of the party. The CRA's dissolution follows a failed plan to merge with the Constitutional Democratic Party of Japan and Komeito. All but one of the CRA's lawmakers in Japan's lower house will leave the party. The remaining lawmaker is given the task of settling its affairs. They're expected to form a unified parliamentary group in the lower house. CRA lawmakers who were previously with Komeito will return to their former party. Party leader Junya Ogawa says they will promote middle-of-the-road politics by forming a new party and reuniting with Komeito. The CRA suffered a major defeat in the House of Representatives election in February. Hundreds of Asian Games athletes and officials were briefly evacuated after record rain battered the Japanese city of Nagoya. But the mayor says the bad weather will not disrupt the event. Torrential rain flooding roads and seeping into several competition venues. Around 400 people, including athletes and staff, evacuated from accommodation. Well, they were allowed to return about 2 hours later. Nagoya's mayor says the venues were not seriously affected and the games will go on as planned from the 19th of September to the 4th of October. But some events, though, will be starting on Thursday. Nagoya will provide emergency relief across the city after 41 people suffered minor injuries. Around 104 millimeters of rain fell in just 1 hour yesterday. That's a record for the area. Transport also badly hit, leaving people stranded overnight. More heavy rain is expected through Thursday, with warnings for floods and landslides. Indonesian rescuers are expanding the search for a missing speedboat carrying 8 people, including 5 journalists. The group was heading towards Anak Krakatau to report on its eruption. The 5 photojournalists on board were capturing images of the volcanic activity. The search began yesterday, but was suspended hours later due to high waves and poor visibility. The missing speedboat lost contact shortly after leaving Charita as a coastal town in Bantan province. Their last known location was about 18.5 kilometers from shore. Anak Krakatau lies in the Sunda Strait between the islands of Java and Sumatra. The volcano has continued to erupt intermittently. Volcanic ash had forced several airports to close, affecting nearly 3,000 flights and around 341,000 passengers. Other stories we're tracking this evening: 5 people killed after a helicopter crashed in a remote airfield in Malaysia's Sarawak state. Authorities said the pilot and 4 medical staff were aboard the Flying Doctor Service helicopter. Haze from wildfires has complicated search efforts. It's unclear what caused this crash. Flying doctor teams travel by helicopter or small aircraft to provide medical assistance to indigenous communities in dense jungles and difficult terrain. Police in Malaysia have arrested 8 suspects in relation to more than a dozen car break-ins across Johor. It includes 4 Singapore-registered vehicles, which were broken into in Desaru. That's a popular resort area. Police say the suspects targeted cars parked in open areas or along quiet roads, smashing windows and stealing valuables, including laptops and cash. Police also confiscated vehicles, electronic devices and more than 10,000 ringgit in cash during an operation earlier this week. And still ahead on this bulletin, a major leap for India's space ambitions as it prepares to send astronauts into orbit on its own. Plus, OpenAI claims a breakthrough on one of mathematics' toughest problems that no human has ever cracked.
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6: 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Get up to speed with major events shaping lives in the region and other parts of the world.
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6: We get to the heart of the matter and take stock of the issues you're invested in with on-the-ground reports and wall-to-wall coverage. 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
4: From the untold stories of 9/11 to a chilling trail of murder and Asia's push beyond oil, uncover the powerful stories reshaping our world this September on CNA.
8: I thought I was going to die.
4: 25 years after 9/11, unravel the story of those trapped inside Windows on the World, the iconic restaurant on the top floors of the World Trade Center's North Tower.
9: People were in the building. We had to race to get them out.
4: Accused of poisoning the victims with cyanide, Death Loans traces the deadly trail behind one of Thailand's most shocking murder cases.
10: Everyone was confused. How could this woman be a killer?
4: Across South and Southeast Asia, communities are pioneering a life without oil, using solar, biogas, electric vehicles, and local alternatives to build a cleaner, more resilient future.
11: Part of the inspiration is really the rising fuel costs.
4: This September on CNA.
0: Well, in business, Chinese businesses from beauty salons and restaurants to automotive services are increasingly making their mark across Malaysia. Their competitive prices, long operating hours and digital-first business models are winning consumers. But their rapid expansion also raising concerns among local businesses. CNA senior correspondent Melissa Goh with this report.
12: On the outskirts of Malaysia's capital, Kuala Lumpur, lies the bustling integrated commercial township of Sunwave Velocity. Now, beneath its skyscrapers is Nanjing Street, home to a vibrant mix of Chinese restaurants, supermarkets and lifestyle stores.
6: Now, shop fronts, eateries and signboards are all in Mandarin. Now, many of the businesses are operated by Chinese nationals, while a significant number of shoppers and diners also come from various parts of China.
12: Guangdong native Jason Lee opened his first hair salon in Malaysia earlier this year to escape what he called cutthroat competition in China's hair salon industry.
13: 很卷，就是说中国的话，你就是说你走去哪里的话，面对面也有一个理发店，还有这边的客人的需求的话，还是要我们中国理发师去给他们弄的话，可能更完美一点。His
12: salon is offering haircut and hair wash for under $10, while a perm and hair treatment costs about $30.
6: Now I decided to give it a go. Now the washing basin is built inside a massage chair. So you can enjoy a massage while waiting for your hair washed.
12: All the products are imported from China. The staff are mostly foreigners. While hair salons in Malaysia typically close by 8 p.m., his business stays open till midnight, and plans are underway to open more outlets in Malaysia. The local hairdressing industry is crying foul. The increasing number of foreign operators is undercutting the market.
14: 中国人的工作的态度是非常积极、很快速，而且他们是好像不需要休息的。他们可以工作，甚至乎可以工作18个小时。就算他开一个餐厅也好，他开一个美发院也好，他开一个美容院也好，他的价钱都是丢烂的。他不是跟着市场的价钱的。To
12: protect the local industry, she wants the government to further increase the financial entry barriers for foreign operators. A social impact assessment is now required if they want to expand. Across the Klang Valley, Chinese automotive service chain Tuhu is changing the way many motorists repair and maintain their vehicles. Since the entry 3 years ago, Tuhu Car Care now has over 13 outlets in Malaysia. Through the app, customers can compare prices and book services online. Tuhu was able to leverage on its huge supply chain back home to offer attractive prices. The move has left many players in Malaysia's automotive service industry scrambling to respond.
13: Now, what Tuhu does, which I really admire, is being able to simplify the whole process, the booking process, the car registration process. Yeah, but we have no good answers for it right now. We're just trying to learn what they're trying to do and trying to adapt on a daily basis.
12: The scope and scale of foreign operators entering Malaysian market in record speed has become a major concern for many small and medium-scale enterprises.
15: It all started off maybe the hot pot that seemed harmless at one point, but now they are everywhere in every sector. We are not against legitimate foreign operator in the Malaysia. What we want is really that they adhere to the local rules, include some of our local players into their supply chain and ecosystem.
12: Setting stricter minimum requirements for local hiring and locally sourced components would be a good start, he said. But ultimately, Malaysian businesses must catch up and learn from foreign operators in order to compete in the long run. Melissa Goh, CNA, Kuala Lumpur.
0: You can watch more on Seeking a Future in Malaysia on CNA Correspondent this week at 9:30 p.m. Singapore, Hong Kong time, or anytime on cna.asia or YouTube. France eyeing stronger international space cooperation and security as it hosts a two-day space summit in Paris. Delegations and experts from 120 countries are expected at this forum. Several major U.S. space companies are not in attendance, including SpaceX and Blue Origin. The draws coming amidst growing competition with Washington over proposed EU Space Act satellite access and launch contracts. European officials seeking greater autonomy in space development and eyeing partnerships with several Asian countries. Well, we're joined by Ross Cullen. He's covering this story for CNA live from Paris. Ross, looking at the Asian representation at this summit, reflecting strong interest in taking a stake in this sector.
16: Yes, certainly. Yeah, there is strong interest from the Asian side, Wei Su. But potential problems over a credibility deficit in terms of the European attendees. The summit here in Paris is being co-chaired by Friedrich Merz, who's decided not to come due to a scheduling issue. Italy is one of the key players in the European Space Agency and the European space industry. Giorgia Meloni, the Prime Minister, decided not to attend the summit either. Blue Origin, Jeff Bezos's company not coming. SpaceX, Elon Musk's space sector giant, decided not to come as well. But there are delegates from more than 120 countries who have decided to attend the two-day International Space Summit here in Paris, including Asian nations. We know there's representation coming from India, from South Korea, and also notably from Vietnam. The President To Lam is here in France at the moment for an official visit. He'll be taking part in the Space Summit, but he will also have the chance for bilateral talks about the Paris-Hanoi relationship. He'll be holding one-on-one discussions with Emmanuel Macron. Wei Su?
0: Oh, thanks. Ross Cullen there for CNA, speaking to us from Paris. Meanwhile, at India's Bengaluru Space Expo, companies are looking at opportunities around the country's expanding space ambitions. This as India prepares to develop the capability to independently send astronauts into orbit. CNA's Priyata Prajabasi with this report.
17: Only three countries have independently launched people into orbit using their own rockets and spacecraft. India wants to become the fourth. Here at the Bengaluru Space Expo, the immediate focus is Gaganyaan, India's program to send astronauts into orbit on an Indian rocket and bring them safely back to Earth. The first uncrewed Gaganyaan mission is targeted for the final quarter of this year.
18: and the first crewed mission by 2027. Some of the astronauts selected for the Gaganyaan mission were at the expo. Two of them told CNA the move from satellite missions to human space flight requires a very different approach.
19: When you start pursuing the human space missions as compared to doing scientific missions or satellite missions, it's not a change in degree, I would say. It's a change in kind of what kind of missions we are pursuing. The question that the designer asks in such missions is not if my system will fail or not, but the question changes to what would you do when the system fails?
20: The only thing that we have been doing so far has been to launch satellites in our space program. This time when we launch human beings, along with the equipment, the protocols, the procedures, the training equipment also has to be perfected.
18: India has already gained some experience through international cooperation. Group Captain Shukla became the first Indian to visit the International Space Station last year, serving as pilot on the commercial Axiom 4 mission. Gaganyaan itself also involves cooperation with international partners, including support on astronaut training, communications and recovery. Other space-faring nations are looking at where they could work more closely with India.
21: Chandrayaan 3 mission was so impressive. It's groundbreaking. I don't think we should underestimate how important that was. You broke the mold. And these type of missions, your heritage, your skills, with our ties, I think, provide us with some really exciting and promising future collaboration together.
18: Lunar exploration is another major focus of India's space program. Chandrayaan 4, currently targeted for 2027, is designed to collect samples from the moon and return them to Earth. Foreign companies, including from Japan, are also looking at opportunities linked to India's growing lunar ambitions.
22: There are so many possibilities to conduct technological demonstration and acquire the track records and flight heritage related to the moon. And we believe that our company iSpace may support for such companies to accelerate conducting such a demonstration.
18: Beyond individual missions, India has laid out a longer-term roadmap for its space program. India's ambitions go well beyond its first crewed flight. It wants to launch the first module of its own space station by 2028 and land an Indian astronaut on the moon by 2040. But those long-term ambitions depend first on mastering human space flight, safely sending astronauts into orbit on India's own launch system and bringing them back to Earth. Priyata Brajbasi, CNA, Bengaluru.
0: A $1 million mathematics problem may just have been cracked with a little high-tech help. OpenAI says its artificial intelligence solved the Navier-Stokes problem, one of the great unsolved mysteries of mathematics. And it managed that in less than 4 days. The Navier-Stokes equations describe how fluids and gases move. The big question is whether those equations always hold up or whether under certain conditions they can break down. OpenAI says its proof has found just such a scenario, what mathematicians call a singularity. The announcement has already stirred controversy. Just a day earlier, New York University professor Tristan Buckmaster said he had been exploring similar research with rival Anthropic. OpenAI, which developed ChatGPT, acknowledges it stepped up its focus on this problem after learning that other mathematicians were pursuing similar work. But the company insists that it had no access to any of that work before it was publicly released. That's Asia Tonight. Headlines anytime at cna.asia, plus we're on Facebook and YouTube. Good night.

CNA 938. 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

0: He left finance for AI and took a big pay cut. Did that career switch pay off? He needs flexibility to work. But can he earn enough on his own terms? And how does a family of seven stretch an average household income? Andrew was a chief financial officer worried about losing his job to AI. So the 47-year-old decided to become an AI engineer, teaching himself programming and how AI works. That meant starting from scratch and taking a pay cut of more than 60%. 3 years and several pay rises later, he still earns around 20% less than he did in finance. So, was the investment worth it?
1: I actually thought that it could possibly happen, right? We could actually lose our job, that AI could actually replace us, right, in one way or another.
0: Andrew's concerns began while overseeing an AI forecasting project in his finance job. Seeing what it could already automate convinced him he needed to understand the technology himself.
1: If AI, or rather automation, can replace that part, right, you might be actually be seen like, okay, you are just a very expensive judgment reviewer or whatsoever, right?
0: Andrew started teaching himself Python, JavaScript and basic HTML, as well as how basic AI algorithms work. He then joined an apprenticeship program, learning how to build, deploy and maintain AI applications. Today, he helps companies identify problems AI can solve and then builds the AI solutions.
1: My biggest motivation is that I want to build something that I can actually own it and proudly claim that this is something that I built and actually helped me in my work or even in my personal life. So this is something that I'm very clear at the start that I actually, when I actually jump in, I

0: years, building a substantial financial buffer.
1: For me, I'm actually more comfortable for something that it's actually 48 to 60 months kind of buffer.
0: That's 4 to 5 years of expenses. Enough, Andrew says, to protect his family's lifestyle and give himself time if the switch didn't work out.
1: I actually keep all my connections still open. I still pay my ACCA subscriptions, still clock my CPT hours. If ever that I think that this path doesn't work for me, I could actually jump back.
0: 3 years on, Andrew is still earning less than he did in finance. But he says the return hasn't just been financial.
1: The return is not immediate, as to say, because the pay cut is still very real at this moment. But just that, of course, I gain different skill sets along the way, because I'm able to build my own stuff in using AI. And also, the more importantly is that I know where AI might not work as well as compared to a normal person who actually use AI to do their daily work.
0: Those skills have given him access to companies and business problems he wouldn't otherwise encounter.
1: For example, speaking engagement, getting to know how company actually, getting to the inner working of the companies, right? How they're actually doing, how they're actually processing the data to even to the aspect of their procedures, their SOPs. Previously, I'm the one who actually review and actually a commission and actually sit for budget to build stuff, right? Right now, I can actually build it myself as and when I need it.
0: One example is this company valuation tool.
1: This is a very simple application that I built. First thing first is based on the financials and the company information to project how much the company roughly worth as well. And also, it also serves as a second layer of a cash flow projections for the company as well, because these are all actually kind of like operating cash flow altogether. Last time it's about, I think, prudently I would say about 2 days. Right now, I think the timer over here is about close to 3 minutes.
0: Andrew estimates the tool cuts about 2 days of work to around 3 minutes. But speed isn't the same as accuracy. Andrew still relies on his finance experience to decide whether the results make sense.
1: You probably need a hybrid of that domain knowledge plus where AI could go wrong in order to build this app.
0: And that raises a question for younger workers deciding what skills are worth investing in. Do you need deep AI skills, or is it more valuable to get better at thinking and solving problems? In a MoneyMind survey, young workers in Singapore put critical thinking ahead of AI skills.
1: Yes, model gets better from week to week or even day to day, right? I guess human judgment or critical thinking process become more important in today's context.
2: AI literacy is fast becoming table stakes skills, right? Very much like Excel or PowerPoint decades ago. And when you're in a room where everyone have access to the same tools, having access to these tools and knowing how to use these tools stop becoming a differentiator.
0: If AI becomes a basic workplace skill, Andrew believes the differentiator is what you bring to it.
1: It's actually being very good at your job and knowing how to use AI to actually help you to enhance your workflow. That is more important than being good at how to use AI, because you probably need, because when you know your job, right, you know where is the shortcoming, where is the shortfall.
2: But if it's just a reaction to hype, right, especially for the established professionals, I would caution against that, and I would say maybe take a step back and also evaluate, because the career capital that you have accumulated over the years also has value to it, right? Be it your reputation or the network that you have built or the domain expertise that you have already gained or the experience under your belt, all of this have real economic value as well.
0: Switching careers can also mean giving up career capital you've already built. And before investing in new skills, there's another question.
2: I think it's important to differentiate between acquiring AI skills and also using those AI skills to do something that people are willing to pay for.
0: Andrew says his career switch

0: which was worth it.
1: I think at least from my context, for my scenario, I think it's definitely worth it. I don't regret making the decision for sure.
0: But today, workers may not need to make the same costly decision.
1: In today's context, they will not need to know exactly how to code, right, to a certain extent. But they will need to know their process and what they want to build and what is the outcome they want to achieve at the end of the day.
2: But to really future-proof isn't to switch career and become an AI engineer. I think the best way to future-proof your career is a combination of skills, right? You already have deep domain expertise that you've accumulated over the last however long you've worked in that specialized field. On top of that, if you can layer and apply AI skills well and to deploy AI to solve good problems within your field itself, I think that's the best bet in terms of future-proofing.
0: Coming up, when a regular job is difficult, can working for yourself pay the bills?

0: Blockade of the Strait of Hormuz has disrupted oil, fertilizer, and gas supplies across South Asia.
1: Without the solar panels, we would not have water.
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10: Needs around 2,000 ringgit, or just under $500 a month, to live. His biscuit and snack business covers only 30 to 50% of that. Yet, the 35-year-old chose this over a regular job. Daniel has cerebral palsy. He has one functional arm and leg. For him, flexible work isn't just a perk, it's a necessity.
11: Yes, because I cannot sit down on the wheelchair like more than 12 hours. Every 5 minutes I need to lie down and relax, and only I continue what I'm supposed to do. That.
10: Daniel previously worked in administration, in reception and telemarketing. But conventional employment was difficult.
11: Why I decided to leave the job is because, first, there's no disabled toilet. Even so, if they have, it looks like storeroom. So when you open the door, you will see like brooms, mops, and everything.
10: Daniel quit his job during the pandemic. He decided to find another way to earn, one that gave him more control over when and how he worked.
11: Instead of seeing the four walls in the house, so I decided to earn my own money by selling cookies.
10: He chose something he could physically manage.
11: Myself, I love cookies. Other food I cannot handle because it's very hard. Yeah, so I can handle what I can handle.
10: Daniel doesn't bake the snacks himself. He buys them from suppliers, then repackages and sells them under his own brand, mainly online. Customers place their orders directly with him, and he uses delivery services to send the snacks to them. It's largely a one-man operation with occasional help from a friend. And instead of fixed working hours, Daniel works according to what his body can manage.
11: I just go until I'm tired. This is the kacang curry. So this is how it looks like. So sometimes you see it will drop because my hand, I can't control. So yeah. So of course the cookies is dropped, I won't put back inside. I will throw it away lah. So this is how I put the speaker. I get it from my friend to do printing. So he can design the speaker and he charged me very cheap.
10: With only one functional arm, everything takes more time. Daniel says he can only pack up to 10 bottles a day. Sometimes customers don't understand why.
11: I do packing very slow and takes time. So customers will call me names like scammer, like why are you so slow? Why is it taking so long?
10: Control over his time comes with a financial trade-off. Daniel's earnings fluctuate. His expenses don't. He gets around 30 orders in an average month. Some months, that can fall to as few as 5. His biscuit sales cover around 30 to 50% of the 2,000 ringgit he needs each month. To supplement his income, Daniel also relies on government assistance, donations from well-wishers, and occasional speaking engagements. Daniel says there is often little left over for savings. But his costs don't fall when business is slow. Rent alone is 550 ringgit each month for the apartment he lives alone in. His second biggest expense is food. There are also new stocks of biscuits and snacks to pay for. Daniel says he is an understanding landlord who allows him to pay late on occasion. But when money is tight, Daniel cuts his daily spending first.
11: My income not enough for the day, I will cut on my food. I mean, I will cut from rice to bread.
10: Development experts Ambika Sangaran says for people with an unpredictable income, financial safety nets become especially important.
12: Savings is number one. And then definitely tapping into all the other different government schemes out there. And I think it's also important to plan about retirement.
10: 5 years after starting his business, Daniel is trying to make his income more reliable. After relying mainly on online sales, he's now looking for more customers offline. On weekends, he packs up his stock and sells snacks at car boot community events. Increasingly, he is also getting invited to offices, universities, and other events to sell his snacks. Each gives him another opportunity to earn. Even so, Daniel still doesn't earn enough from biscuits and snacks to cover all his expenses. For him, the business offers something a conventional job couldn't. A way to earn on terms his body can sustain.
12: The moment you earn your own income, you have a say on what happens to you, right? So that gives dignity, respect, and independence. You make your own choices. Not the choices of your family or caretakers or anybody else, right? So that's what income gives. Then you'll be able to fulfill, because of independence, you can choose how you want to live your life.
11: To me, it's a very big achievement that to be able to build up my own brand, because it's not easy, you know. It uses my sweat and tears. I can eat. I can buy clothes, I can buy whatever things I need to use. So there's no free lunch in this world. Again, nobody will help you if you don't help yourself.
10: Seven people, around the average household income. How does this family make every dollar stretch?
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8: Accused of poisoning the victims with cyanide, Death Loans traces the deadly trail behind one of Thailand's most shocking murder cases.
18: 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How could this woman be a killer?
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0: Kuo has 5 children to feed. 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That's around the average household income in Taiwan. But Daisy is stretching it across a family of 7. With a big household, food is one of the biggest everyday expenses.
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0: Daisy tries to keep the family's monthly food bill under 20,000 New Taiwan dollars. That works out to about $3 per person per day.
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0: So Daisy buys in bulk. She goes directly to suppliers and takes surplus produce redistributed through a local organization.
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0: 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She started referring friends to suppliers she'd been buying from for years. In return, she gets discounts, free products, or commissions. 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The savings continue around the home. The family keeps the aircon between 26 and 28 degrees. Clothes are often secondhand. So, it's much of the furniture.
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0: But it's not just about buying cheap. Daisy paid around $950 for this branded food processor, secondhand. It already worn out 6 blenders making baby food.
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0: thing they spent heavily on is education. Lessons can take up as much as a quarter of their income. But some enrichment classes cost them nothing. Oldest child Hope teaches piano online.
2: 三指哦.
0: Her payment?
3: I suppose after all, I do all of...
0: An English lesson from her piano student's mother.
3: Yes.
0: It's an exchange of skills that costs nothing in cash.
3: Any...
0: But Daisy doesn't track every dollar she spends. She did used to.
1: 我就发现我自己开始记的时候，我的脑中就会是那个数字，然后就一直想完蛋了，快要没钱了。So
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0: Money management lessons start young in this household. The children don't get a regular allowance. They earn their spending money.
1: 所以很清楚的原则就是你可以为整个家服务的，为整个公司创造价值的，你可以有钱拿。
0: And because it's their own money, Daisy says they think harder before spending it.
1: 那对于他们自己赚来的钱，他们会很有感觉。Daisy's
0: system isn't about spending as little as possible. It's about spending very little on what the family doesn't value, so they can keep spending on what they prioritize.
1: 所以他们也从小被我们这样训练。 我可以接受我平常生活是很简单的，不是因为我们很穷，是因为我们有觉得更值得投资的事情。

0: AI made it cheaper for her to build an app. But what's the cost of going without a salary? When your best-known dish barely makes money, this Gen Z is finding new ways to earn. Plus, couples pay them to film weddings on their phones. Can that really be a full-time job? On Money Mind, Wednesday on CNA.
1: Biodiversity is booming, which is inviting for some local foragers and farmers who embrace edible wildlife.
2: We're the largest organic banana grower in Singapore.
3: This is a gem.
4: Amazing. Yeah. So the mulberries are from the garden.
5: No, that's delicious.
6: Singapore is ramping up conservation efforts locally and across the region.
7: I really do love reptiles and finding out about them, so I really love my job.
8: The building must relate to the lives of the people.
9: 目前还是一直要创新一些新的东西，我也不希望是人家把我看作是80岁的人。
10: There are those who dare to be different, who have made their mark in Singapore and beyond.
2: You have such big dreams, you know, you want to change the world with your art.
11: Obviously, every fighter wants to win, so all you can do is to prepare yourself to win.

0: For decades, Malaysia has attracted people seeking safety, opportunity, and a better life. While refugees have fled conflict and persecution, a growing number of foreign entrepreneurs are arriving in search of new business opportunities. Their presence is reshaping the economy, creating jobs and investment while intensifying competition for local businesses.
1: Now, CNA correspondent examines their growing impact on Malaysia and the debate over how the country should respond.
0: On the outskirts of Malaysia's capital, Kuala Lumpur, lies the bustling integrated commercial township of Sunway Velocity. Beneath its skyscrapers, modern condominiums and sleek office towers is Nanjing Street, home to a vibrant mix of Chinese restaurants, supermarkets and lifestyle stores. Now, shop fronts, eateries and signboards are all in Mandarin. Now, many of the businesses are operated by Chinese nationals, while a significant number of shoppers and diners also come from various parts of China. For Guangdong native Jason Lee, it's a home away from home. The 36-year-old hairstylist and his business partners opened their first hair salon in Malaysia a few months ago. Jason said he moved to Malaysia, where many speak Mandarin and consumers are willing to spend, to escape the cutthroat competition in China's hair salon industry. As part of its opening promotion, the salon is offering a haircut and hair wash for under $10, while a perm and hair treatment costs about $30. Now, I decided to give it a go. Now, the washing basin is built inside a massage chair, so you can enjoy a massage while waiting for your hair washed. Shampooing is done at the wash basin using products imported mostly from mainland China. Jason said all the hair salon staff are foreign nationals. While most hair salons in Malaysia typically close by 8 p.m, his salon stays open until the wee hours in the morning. Jason said plans are already underway to open more outlets across Kuala Lumpur and other major cities. Many in Malaysia's hairdressing industry are crying foul over the headline-grabbing promotions offered by foreign operators, saying that they are undercutting the market. Those concerns were echoed by Anne Wang, president of the local hairdressing association.
2: 中国人的一个工作的态度是非常积极、很快速，而且他们是好像不需要休息的。他们可以工作甚至乎可以工作18个小时。就算他开一个餐厅也好，他开一个美发院也好，他开一个美容院也好，他的价钱都是丢烂的。他不是跟着市场的价钱的，因为他转换去人民币是多的嘛。是如果他们丢烂那个价钱，整个市场就是很烂了嘛。过后了，我们马来西亚的人怎么去生存呢？
0: Across the Klang Valley, Chinese automotive service chain Tuhu is rapidly expanding. Since entering the Malaysian market in 2024, Tuhu Car Care has grown to more than 13 outlets across Kuala Lumpur and the surrounding areas. Malaysia has one of the highest rates of car ownership in Asia. More than 90% of households own at least one car. The arrival of Tuhu is changing the way many motorists repair and maintain their vehicles. Through the Tuhu Car Care app, customers can compare prices and book servicing appointments online. Everything is done transparently, with standardized pricing for a full range of services on a single platform, from repairs and tire replacements to routine maintenance. Tuhu, which started in China as a tire retailer, is able to leverage its vast supply chain and economies of scale to offer higher competitive prices in Malaysia. The move has left many players in Malaysia's automotive services industry scrambling to respond.
2: Now, what Tuhu does, which I really admire, is being able to simplify the whole process, the booking process, the car registration process. Yeah, when you go to the store, the tires are there, the engine oil is there. Yeah, they tell you when your next service is. So this part, I think, it's very well done. We're just trying to learn what they're trying to do and trying to adapt on a daily basis.
0: Amid the rising cost of living and prolonged geopolitical uncertainty, consumers are becoming more prudent with their spending.
3: Sekarang ni kita kena cari yang murah lah. Sebab ekonomi pun tak menentu kan, barang naik, minyak naik, so kena cari yang padan dengan kita lah, berpatutan dengan kita.
0: While Lim Tire may be able to roll with punches, he said an industry shake-up is inevitable if more foreign players enter the market. Meanwhile, the head of the Small and Medium Enterprises Association of Malaysia warned that the pace and scale of foreign operators entering the Malaysian market is a cause for concern.
4: It all started off maybe the hot pot that seemed harmless at one point, but now they are everywhere in every sector. We see them in retail sectors, we see them even repairing cars, we see them in food and beverage, we see them in personal services, including barbers, beauty services, photography, we see them in renovation services. We are not against legitimate foreign operator in the Malaysia. What we want is really that they adhere to the local rules, include some of our local players into their supply chain and ecosystem.
0: Setting stricter minimum requirements for local hiring and locally sourced components would be a good start, he said. Even so, many foreign operators are still able to bring in workers from their home countries and import products from overseas.
4: So we're talking about everything from menu to food ingredient to even renovation parts, furniture, even the POS systems are brought in almost entirely from these foreign countries. You're not creating jobs for the local. In fact, you're competing with them. I think, to be fair, our own players need to basically catch up. We are quite far behind when it comes to how we operate our business, our systems, and also our processes and our supply chain. I think that's something that we need to learn from some of these foreign operators.
0: As foreign investment continues to reshape parts of Malaysia's economy, industry groups are urging the government to review its business entry rules. And that includes lowering the retail space threshold for mandatory social impact assessments. They say the move would help protect local small and medium-sized enterprises from being squeezed out by foreign competition. Next, CNA correspondent explores the lives of Malaysia's Korean community and the impact they are having on the country.
5: Blockade of the Strait of Hormuz has disrupted oil, fertilizer, and gas supplies across South Asia.
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0: Foreign communities have long been part of Malaysia's social fabric. On the northwestern edge of Kuala Lumpur lies the upscale neighborhood of Solaris Monkera. Home to a large Korean expatriate community, the area is often referred to as Little Korea. It's lined with hundreds of Korean-owned businesses, from restaurants and premium grocery stores to beauty clinic and hair salons.
1: Now, before the COVID-19 pandemic, more than 25,000 Koreans were living in Malaysia, most of them from the business community and their family. Now, others were students who came to Malaysia to learn English or pursue further studies.
0: Since the COVID-19 pandemic, that number has fallen to about 15,000, although it's been gradually recovering. According to Han Yong-jae, commercial attaché at the Embassy of the Republic of Korea in Malaysia, the country's appeal to foreign businesses lies in its strategic position as a gateway to the ASEAN market. He said Malaysia's strong consumer market and close cultural ties within Asia has made it an attractive destination for Korean companies looking to expand across the region.
2: The Malaysian people enjoy K-drama and K-pop. So familiarity can attract Korean people to Malaysia. And Korean companies wanted to introduce their products to Malaysia, such as halal food, halal cosmetic, and fashion brand. Malaysia is the leading ASEAN country. So Korean companies believe that if they succeed in Malaysia, then they can also succeed in other ASEAN countries.
0: For years, the influx of foreign residents into areas such as Solaris Monkera and Hat Tamas has fueled demand, reshaping the local property and rental market. In Solaris, the spending power of residents has intensified competition for rental properties. Malaysian business owner Ken Wong has operated his hair salon here for the past 15 years. More recently, demand for these properties has continued to grow as a new wave of affluent foreign professionals and businesses, including those from China, has further boosted the area's appeal.
3: 可能他们中国人又会，哦，你要我10,000啊，我就给15,000哦，可能我要我就是要下这个地方。
0: While landlords in high-demand neighborhoods are reaping the rewards, the Small and Medium Enterprises Association of Malaysia warns that although an influx of foreign tenants may drive up rents in the short term, it could distort the market over the longer term.
4: For the landlords, why not be willing to pay more? I prefer you to local players. And that has happened with an unrealistic expectation from a landlord as to how much a local SME would have to pay. So again, pushing up the price of real estate unnecessarily.
0: But some argue that growing competition in the capital could encourage businesses to expand beyond Kuala Lumpur, spreading investment and creating new growth opportunities in other states.
2: Korean companies in Malaysia try to find some alternative location and alternative area to maintain its cost effectiveness or cost competitiveness. So this is also opportunity for Malaysia. So because Malaysia can develop other area, there are a lot of advantageous location in Malaysia, such as Selangor, Pahang, Pora. I think a lot of foreign countries, and including Korean companies, can make an investment and operate their business in these areas.
0: Although Malaysians are no strangers to living alongside foreign communities, not every newcomer has been welcomed in the same way. Next, we turn to the Rohingya refugees in Malaysia, whose experience paints a very different picture.
3: This episode of Singapore Hour, tangy sweet tomato sauce, generous toppings of cheese. 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
20: Shin Sod.
0: 35-year-old ethnic Rohingya refugee Aman Hussein fled Myanmar's Rakhine state nearly two decades ago. His story is similar to that of tens of thousands of Myanmar refugees and asylum seekers. Boarding a rickety boat, embarking on a perilous journey across the Andaman Sea, searching for a better life in Malaysia. But making a living has not been easy. Aman is a UNHCR-registered refugee who lives on the outskirts of Kuala Lumpur. He says he rarely earns enough to feed his family. Even keeping a roof over their heads is sometimes a struggle.
21: It has been not easy. Actually, as a refugee here in Malaysia, I have no legal work permit, so I couldn't get regular work. So sometimes I have to go to temporary job, such as construction work, cleaning, and shifting home per day. Sometimes 80 ringgit, sometimes 60 ringgit, sometimes 50. It's not fixed rate.
0: Many times he said he never received the full payment. When Aman learned that the Malaysian government planned to introduce its own refugee registration and documentation system to help refugees secure employment, he was thrilled.
21: Hello. Good news for me. Or not only for me, as like as me, or for every refugee, it will be a great news. As a refugee, I can't choose the job. Whatever the government want to keep us as a regular work, and in any sector, I may manage myself to do it.
0: According to the UNHCR, Malaysia is home to more than 210,000 registered refugees and asylum seekers. More than 90% are from Myanmar, the majority of them ethnic Rohingyas like Aman. Although Malaysia has hosted refugees for decades, it's not a signatory to the 1951 UN Refugee Convention or its 1967 Protocol. Hence, it's not legally obligated under those treaties to provide refugees with housing, healthcare, education, or other protections. Refugees are not allowed to work legally in Malaysia. Some authorities regard them as undocumented migrants. As a result, many have faced harassment, exploitation, and detention.
10: Seeking asylum is a fundamental right internationally recognized. Seeking asylum does not make you illegal if you are seeking it genuinely. So for as long as it's not set in law or in regulations that are publicly available, there is a risk that people continue to be exploited because they fall through the cracks.
0: Behind the walls of a high-security immigration detention depot in Bido Perak, immigration officers were conducting interviews to determine the status of detainees.
1: Now, since early this year, the government has rolled out its own registration systems for refugees and asylum seekers in the country. Now, the aim is to collect all their biometrics and personal data and store them in a centralized database. Now, the government believes that a new system will better regulate the big refugee community in the country and enhance their welfare.
0: This includes matching confirmed refugees aged between 20 and 40 with employers facing labour shortages in the manufacturing, construction, plantation and services sectors. Malaysia's Home Minister Saifuddin Nasution, who inspected the pilot project, said the government plans to roll out similar initiatives nationwide. But he was quick to stress that this is by no means a pathway to permanent residency or citizenship.
14: As much as we try to help them, but at the same time, we couldn't compromise the element of security. So we have to balance, you know, between the humanitarians and the securities. So these are the main consideration.
0: He said employers must comply with labour laws, including paying the minimum monthly wage of about $430 and providing refugees with proper housing. For employers, those requirements are not a major concern, as they would otherwise have to spend significantly more to recruit foreign workers from overseas.
15: No, yeah, I just invited to look at the program. I think we had to wait for a lot of things to be straightened out, lah, you know. Of course, very important is legally done.
0: Malaysia has long relied on foreign workers from Bangladesh, Nepal and neighbouring Indonesia to fill labour shortages. But critics say that this heavy reliance on low-cost foreign labour has kept wages low and reduced incentives for businesses to invest in automation and workforce upskilling. Foreign workers currently make up about 15% of Malaysia's workforce. The government aims to reduce that dependence to 10% by 2030.
16: We want to stop bringing more migrant workers to Malaysia, and therefore we are employing refugees to work for a period of 2-3 years before they go to a third country. I think people can accept it. And when you give them jobs, they have salaries. The salary, they will buy local goods and services, which is good for the Malaysian economy. And they're not repatriating. No repatriation of money. Migrant workers will send the money back, but refugees don't. There's nowhere to send.
0: The UNHCR has welcomed the proposal as a pragmatic solution, saying it's becoming increasingly difficult to resettle refugees in third countries.
10: It's a win-win proposition to clarify the situation, avoid ambiguity, regulate, ensure refugees are able to contribute to Malaysia during the time that they are here. I think all of this ends up being to the benefit, not just of the Malaysian government, but Malaysians.
0: But not all Malaysians share that view. Many want authorities to tighten enforcement and crack down on illegal settlements, which they say have encroached on the neighborhoods.
1: Now, for decades, the Myanmar community, mostly Rohingyas, have been left to fend for themselves, living in illegal housing like this, doing odd jobs to support their families. Still, they receive pushback from the community, who see them as threats.
4: The girl.
18: Depan
4: balai polis pun dia bawa itu zinc penuh jalan. Boleh tengok.
0: Authorities have stepped up operations to crack down on undocumented migrants, including conducting midnight raids. Some believe that they should be deported immediately.
16: Yeah, but deport them where? There's not many places you can deport them, you know.
0: Amid rising xenophobic sentiment and growing concerns over the rising cost of living, the Malaysian government has urged the international community to accelerate refugee resettlement programs while tightening border controls to prevent new arrivals.

0: Vietnam's border is getting busier. Vietnam wants a bigger slice of China's durian market.
1: I'm trying to look for Vietnamese durian, but it's quite difficult to find.
2: Vietnamese growers are stepping up the competition.
3: But there's a soft, crunchy texture to it.
2: But it's not just fruit on the move. People, cultures, and opportunities are flowing both ways too. Who will reap the rewards? Wednesday on CNA.
4: From the untold stories of 9/11 to a chilling trail of murder and Asia's push beyond oil, uncover the powerful stories reshaping our world this September on CNA.
5: I thought I was going to die.
4: 25 years after 9/11, unravel the story of those trapped inside Windows on the World, the iconic restaurant on the top floors of the World Trade Center's North Tower.
6: People were in the building. We had to race to get them out.
4: Accused of poisoning the victims with cyanide, Death Loans traces the deadly trail behind one of Thailand's most shocking murder cases.
7: Everyone was confused. How could this woman be a killer?
4: Across South and Southeast Asia, communities are pioneering a life without oil, using solar, biogas, electric vehicles, and local alternatives to build a cleaner, more resilient future.
8: Part of the inspiration is really the rising fuel costs.
4: This September on CNA.

0: This is Singapore Tonight.
1: Good evening, I'm Angela Lim. In tonight's top stories, lawmakers raise a motion in Parliament for Singapore to strengthen food resilience. One member called for a more coordinated food import policy and to think of food security as part of defence strategy. Among suggestions to build food resilience, members of Parliament are calling for more support for food charities to help reduce food waste and also more resources for local farms to increase production. Gaming platforms and AI chatbots could come under Singapore's online safety rules as MPs push for stronger protection for young people online. And more than 600 SIA passengers affected by UK air traffic disruptions, with flights diverted and cancelled at Heathrow. Plus, the ministerial pay review may narrow the gap with the private sector. But is it lowering the financial hurdle enough to attract the next generation of political leaders? Experts weigh in on what else could motivate capable Singaporeans to enter politics.

0: Singapore's parliament has passed a motion calling on the government to secure Singapore's food future. The motion calls for stronger food resilience, better ways to reduce food waste, and to keep food affordable. This amid geopolitical uncertainty and climate-related risks. MPs from the Sustainability and the Environment Government Parliamentary Committee raised the motion.
1: As a matter of policy, we need a more coordinated food import policy and food redistribution ecosystem. As a society, we need to leverage on the Good Samaritan Food Donation Act to redistribute more rescue food, prepare healthy meals for the low-income families and seniors, reduce their food expenses, and keep them well-nourished. Together, this adds up to a holistic national food strategy.
0: Among the GPC's suggestions are more funding and logistical support for food charity groups. MPs have also raised the issue of date-marking practices. The aim is to rescue and redistribute more surplus food so less of it goes to waste. Charlotte Lim with more.
2: Singapore throws away nearly 800,000 tonnes of

0: food each year. And part of the push is to make better use of food that's still edible by getting it to people who need it instead of letting it go to waste.
1: Even with the Good Samaritan Act, food that has passed a date mark cannot be sold

0: The GPC proposed a better tracking of data with help from the Singapore Food Agency, or SFA.
1: SFA should connect existing food waste and import data sets already collected across different agencies to improve tracking and insights using AI and data analytics tools. In addition, SFA should also track donation volumes by major food suppliers and incentivize them to donate the food items before expiry date.
0: She also suggests using fresh rescued food to prepare low-cost or free meals, helping vulnerable groups spend less on food.
1: If the hot meals can be served at a convenient venue such as residence network centres, active ageing centres, or even places of worship in every neighbourhood, then we may be able to establish a nationwide community dining ecosystem.
0: MPs also want more support for food rescue groups to get surplus food to those who need it, including more storage and logistical support.
2: They already have the volunteers. They know their communities. They know where the demand is. What they often lack is the infrastructure to scale. If the government can help remove some of these logistical bottlenecks and provide more visibility, I believe these organizations can achieve much more, significantly reducing the amount of food waste we generate now.
0: She says food resilience is not just about having enough food, but also having enough options and capacity to keep supplies moving when circumstances change.
3: Authorities are reviewing date marking practices which could allow more food still safe to eat to be donated instead of thrown away. More details will be shared next year. It's among the ways the government is looking at to reduce food waste.
4: There are currently no international guidelines on how long food remains safe for consumption beyond its expiry date. SFA is thus embarking on a study to assess the safety and feasibility of allowing food that has passed quality-based date marks to be donated, while maintaining food safety standards at the same time. This could enable more edible food to be redistributed rather than discarded.
3: Now, you may be looking for the expiry date on your packaged food to find out if it's safe to eat. But what does the label you see really mean? Use by, best before, expiry date are all allowed to indicate expiry dates under Singapore laws. While they may look similar, these labels do not all mean the same thing. Expiry and use by dates marks are safety-based deadlines, after which the food is considered unsafe to eat. Best before is different. It indicates when quality may start to decline. A packet of biscuits, for example, may become soft instead of crisp after the best before date, but could still be edible. So can you eat food past its best before date? Well, it doesn't necessarily become unsafe once that date passes, but check for mold, unusual smells and tastes. And spoilage is not always obvious. Milk, for example, may show few signs if it has been well refrigerated. And there are currently no international guidelines on how long food remains safe to eat beyond its expiry date. Now, looking at food security as part of Singapore's national defence strategy, stockpiling fertiliser and granting tax relief for local produce were among ideas raised by MPs on supporting local production. That's as licensed farms fell to below 200 as of August, the lowest yet. Natalie Ong with more.
5: Vegetables, seafood, mushrooms and eggs. These are among the goods that 197 licensed farms in Singapore produce today. But Singapore still produces less than 10% of the food it consumes. It's a number that Ms. Po Lee San questions as, quote, cutting too thin. She's calling for local production to be thought of as part of Singapore's total defence strategy and for the country's food self-sufficiency rate to reach at least 30%.
1: Just as we have spent billions of dollars over the past decades to build up our military defence capabilities, the government may consider increasing our national budget into building up our local food production capabilities. The government should also help our local farmers mitigate the high land, manpower and utilities costs of local farming production and aggregate demand for local farm produce.
5: MPs also suggested ways to strengthen local farms and help them manage their costs amid rising costs of fertiliser, feed and electricity. Ms. Nadia

0: Yasamdin suggested stockpiling some fertilizer and feed.
1: How do we monitor local food production resilience on imported inputs, including energy, fertilizer, and feed? Whether the concentration of these input dependencies is assessed, and how is this factored into our local production targets? I would also like to ask if we consider some level of inputs, such as fertilizer and feed, as part of our stockpiling strategy, given that this is necessary for our regenerative capability.
0: She also called for clearer interim land use and transition support for relocating farms. The Workers' Party also called for longer leases for farms, more firmed contracts with institutional buyers, and greater tax relief for farmers. Another idea focuses on boosting demand for local produce by tapping on existing spaces like wet markets.
2: Let me commend the work that SAFEF has already done with SG Farmers Market and the efforts of SFA in building the SG Fresh Produce label. These are very encouraging starts. But these farmers' markets remain ad hoc events. What I'm proposing is for this to be scaled up on a permanent and more structured basis, a co-op to coordinate between our farmers and Singaporeans who want to support local produce, creating a sustainable ecosystem rather than a series of one-off events.
0: He says this could make local produce more accessible to more Singaporeans.
3: Sustainability and the Environment Minister Grace Fu says Singapore has to strike the right balance between availability, assurance and affordability in building food resilience. She adds this balance is a shared responsibility among the government, businesses and people in accepting trade-offs and developing solutions today for the risks of tomorrow. She was responding to suggestions MPs raised during a motion on securing Singapore's food future.
4: Food resilience is not free. It is an insurance premium we pay during normal times so that Singapore has options in a crisis. But we cannot insure every food product against every risk at any cost. Food resilience is not about guaranteeing every preferred food product remains available in all forms, fresh, chilled, even air flown, with prices kept low through every disruption. That's not possible. Frozen, processed, and shelf-stable alternatives can meet the same essential needs, often at lower costs, with longer shelf lives.
3: She also addressed MPs' suggestions to support farms more, including funding their operating expenses. She says while the government will continue its support, the aim is to help farms become commercially sustainable rather than permanently offset their higher operating costs. She also responded to concerns on an overemphasis on technology.
4: Our objective is to strengthen local production so that it can safeguard against climate, environmental and disease risks while using land, labour and utilities as efficiently as possible. We support any technology, traditional or otherwise, that can raise production, lower environmental impact and improve resilience against climate change and disease outbreaks.
3: Food rescue groups are calling for more support as rising costs and a shortage of volunteer drivers make it a challenge to collect and redistribute surplus food. They say more help with logistics and funding could bolster efforts to reduce food waste. Food-saving platform TreatShare has seen an 80% increase in users. It says more targeted funding will help firms like theirs use technology to scale new solutions.
5: I feel like if we dedicate a certain fund instead of the community fund that currently is operated under the Eco Fund, for example, in the MSE, and maybe perhaps other pockets of funds that are used for bigger projects in the enterprises, we could create a unique fund for innovators in the food waste and sustainability space.
3: Another food rescue group says it sees greater acceptance of rescued food. Some bakeries has cut waste by as much as 50% since 2023, but it says finding drivers and vehicles to collect large volumes on short notice remains a challenge.
6: So if there was some sort of a database, a pool of resources that we have access to, that we say that we can, you know, people who have signed up to be volunteer drivers. So if we can get into have access to this, we would be able to call, hopefully call on drivers who can make themselves available for rescue rather than we rely on the same old connections that we have.
3: Singapore is considering expanding its online safety measures to gaming platforms and AI-powered chatbots. This as members of parliament call for more efforts to protect youths online. MPs had raised concerns that current online safeguards are applicable only on designated social media platforms and app distribution services. They asked if messaging and gaming services such as Roblox and Minecraft will also be designated, as these are platforms where grooming and unsolicited contact risks arise.
7: AI companion applications and conversational agents now sustain prolonged private interactions with minors, yet they fall outside both codes of practice. May I ask whether such services will be designated and whether they will carry the same detection and reporting obligations as social media services?
8: These are things that are also something that we are concerned with, and we are regularly reviewing the scope of our current online safety measures to ensure that the support and the protection for children is extensive, and it is part of our efforts to enhance online safety in Singapore. So this also includes whether to extend our regulatory ambit to include other types of online services, such as what member mentioned, the AI chatbots, messaging, gaming services, and we are reviewing this.
3: Questions were also raised over an alleged child abuse case at a private education facility that provides accommodation. Senior Minister of State for Social and Family Development Goh Pei Ming says this facility does not fall under existing regulations. He says the government is considering a framework to expand criminal record screening to more types of jobs relating to young people. But Mr. Goh adds that it is not practical for the government to regulate every sector.
9: Some of these sectors may still be immature, may still be developing, may be transient. And therefore, what the government will regulate are more mature, stable, broad-based sectors, which the majority of Singaporeans consume. But then what is the underlying safety net? I think the CYPA, as well as the Penal Code, then provides that the ultimate safety net at the bottom to ensure that anyone providing services that concerns children, that concerns young persons, will then be subjected to those laws.
3: Singapore is assessing whether preschool closures are needed due to the HAYS situation. The country's Early Childhood Development Agency and the HAYS Task Force are also determining if HAYS management measures at preschools need to be enhanced. In a written Parliament reply, the Social and Family Development Ministry says that preschools are to exercise more stringent measures when the pollutant standards index level is higher. Outdoor activities will be minimised when the PSI is above 100, and no outdoor activities are allowed when the level goes above 200. It adds that regardless of air quality, all preschools are required to have an enclosed room with an air purifier to accommodate children who may become unwell due to the haze. Preschools must also ensure that children with chronic heart or lung conditions have their medication with them. 200 seniors living alone will receive air purifiers plus haze and heat support packs provided by the Singapore Red Cross. The care packs include coconut water, isotonic drinks, food and basic hygiene items. The seniors are those under the Red Cross's programs targeting vulnerable groups. They will also receive a one-time $100 cash payout to help with electricity bills for power that the air purifiers consume.
10: We are trying to support the vulnerable groups to stay home to prevent their outdoor activities. So to augment our government advisory to reduce and minimise outdoor activities.
3: And as at 10 p.m., the 24-hour PSI reading in the central region is 100. Any number above 100 is considered to be in the unhealthy range. In the other parts of Singapore, the PSI ranged from 75 to 86. Now, the figure has been inching up all day across the regions. In the central region, at 6 p.m., the PSI hit 98. On Friday, this part in the east region exceeded the 100 mark for the first time since 2023. The National Environment Agency's daily update puts Singapore's 24-hour PSI forecast in the high moderate to low unhealthy range. And still to come, could workplace discrimination over national service lead to changes in the law? Find out after the break.
11: Foreign businesses are expanding their presence in the heart of Kuala Lumpur. But as competition for prime locations heats up, local businesses are feeling the squeeze from rising rents. On your next Asia First, we examine how Malaysia's business landscape is changing.
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0: Welcome back. In your business news, law firms in Singapore can soon tap on a new three-way collaboration that will help them redesign roles and build HR capability. That's as AI and other technologies become more embedded in legal work. Senior Minister of State for Law, Murali Pillai, says that while AI should be used to make lawyers more productive and to build capacity, the human skill of managing client relationships is still necessary.
1: As information becomes abundant and nearly free, judgment becomes scarcer and more valuable. Clients will not pay a premium for what a machine can generate. They will pay, however, for the lawyer with sound professional judgment to navigate not just legal but commercial twists and turns. That, in one form or another, has always been what it means to be a lawyer.
0: Also launched at this year's Tech Law Fest, a new service that will allow individuals to securely deposit a digital copy of their will with the Singapore Academy of Law through participating law firms. Complimentary deposits will be offered from today until 31st March 2027. Singapore is strengthening its carbon verification capabilities with a new $30 million decarbonisation centre set up by German testing and certification group TÜV-SÜD. It will help businesses measure and verify carbon data using digital technology. Now, the centre will support areas ranging from carbon markets and climate assurance to energy transition and industrial decarbonisation. Its capabilities will also support international carbon trading under the Paris Agreement, which allows countries to cooperate in meeting their climate targets.
2: With geopolitical and regulatory complexity on the rise, demand for trusted, high-quality services will grow. Building on Singapore's trusted business environment, we will continue to grow trust-based services such as in the area of testing, inspection and certification.
0: Electronic salary payment could be made compulsory for all workers, including migrant workers. This comes as salary claims involving workers paid in cash has jumped to 36% last year, from about 28% in 2023. Acting Manpower Minister Jasmine Lau says digital payments provide a documentary trail that can help prevent salary disputes.
3: We will continue to support all workers who are affected by situations like unpaid salaries, not just in terms of basic needs, but also smoothening the transition into jobs. We will use our short-term relief fund for local workers and the Migrant Workers Assistance Fund for migrant workers. MOM will also facilitate special passes and certificate of employment letters for valid claims.
0: Small and medium-sized enterprises can soon use a new AI tool to get personalized recommendations for government grants. The BizSG portal will bring government resources and services together in one place. It aims to address a common pain point for businesses, having to navigate multiple websites to find the right support and determine what they may qualify for. Based on a firm's profile and business plan, the AI tool will suggest relevant grants. Firms looking to expand overseas can also use a tariff calculator to check duties and relevant free trade agreements.
4: We understand the pressure to move fast in a rapidly changing world. Yet businesses still have to navigate multiple websites, and we also know that you have to navigate agencies for details to apply for licenses and grants. We hope that BizSG will one day become a digital concierge for each of our SME on your growth journey.
0: The Manpower Ministry will review its legislation on workplace discrimination to include national service obligations if there is sustained or significant increase of such cases. This comes as three complaints alleging workplace discrimination linked to NS obligations were lodged from 2024 to 2025. The Manpower Ministry was responding to a question in Parliament on how NS men are protected at the workplace. Aljunied GRC MP Kenneth Tiong also asked why NS liability is not covered under the Workplace Fairness Act, due to take effect end 2027.
5: First, there are various guidelines and legislations in place to ensure that NS obligations are not a liability for our workers. Second, The general proportion, general significant number of our employers in Singapore have been very supportive of our employees' NS obligations, and I think this has been borne out in the very low number of NS-related concerns that has been raised to MINDEF, MOM or TAFEP. But that being said, we continue to look closely at this feedback.
0: Certificate of entitlement premiums for Category A cars have hit an all-time high, closing at just over $133,000. Prices also rose in the remaining categories. Premiums in the smaller cars category are up by over $4,500 from the previous bidding exercise. Prices for the bigger Cat B cars closed at $135,000 after an increase of $4,000. Motorcycle COEs rose by 11%, up by about $1,250, closing at over $12,550. The Land Transport Authority says COE prices remain elevated because of the three-week period since the last exercise. In other news, over 600 Singapore Airlines passengers were affected by the technical glitch at major British airports. Two of SIA's flights from Singapore to London on 8 September were diverted to Paris and Munich airports, while two return flights from Heathrow to Singapore were cancelled. One Singaporean who was returning home told CNA that he only found out his flight was cancelled after arriving at Heathrow Airport. By evening, the terminal was packed, with passengers stopped from entering the departure hall. SIA says that for those who landed in Paris, it had arranged to transfer passengers to London by land. The airline said it also supported travellers with the necessary assistance, including rebooking connecting flights, hotel accommodations.

transportation and ground transport. And still to come, a suggestion that quality of life indicators should also count towards determining the national bonus for political salaries. Stay with us.

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1: Miss Ching was very scary. 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
0: It was her who made me who I am today.
2: 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Or maybe you'll school me. 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
0: I've never ever said thank you.
3: 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Y'all want?
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9: By Your Side premieres 30th August on CNA.
16: Biodiversity is booming, which is inviting for some local foragers and farmers who embrace edible wildlife.
17: We're the largest organic banana grower in Singapore.
18: This is a gem.
17: Amazing. Yeah. So the mulberries are from the garden.
19: No, that's delicious.
20: Singapore is ramping up conservation efforts locally and across the region.
21: I really do love reptiles and finding out about them, so I really love my job.
22: Building must relate to the lives of the people.
23: 目前还是一直要创新一些新的东西。我也不希望说人家把我看作是80岁的人。
9: There are those who dare to be different, who have made their mark in Singapore and beyond.
17: You have such big dreams, you know, you want to change the world with your art.
24: Obviously, every fighter wants to win, so all you can do is to prepare yourself to win.

0: Welcome back. Physical and mental health could be among areas considered in a future quality of life indicator for the national bonus. One expert says that's because existing economic targets may not fully capture what Singaporeans experience in their daily lives. He adds that a broader measure could better reflect Singaporeans' well-being and social progress.
1: I think that then calls into question, actually, what generates Singaporeans' happiness, prosperity, and progress, right? Is it all measured just in economic terms, or are there other matters that concern us and relate directly to our happiness, prosperity, and progress? How do we define those? How would we what would we establish as right measures of that?
0: Another analyst says potential private sector candidates may also consider who they'll be working with and whether they share the same values. Having the opportunity to contribute and make a difference could matter too. While the salary review helps narrow the compensation gap, pay alone may not be enough to attract the next generation of political leaders.
2: So to give all that up and get into a new role, a role where every 5 years you have to compete and, you know, justify, why you should be voted in, is a risk.

0: And so therefore, I think the opportunity cost definitely is high. And this opportunity cost is not just at the pay level or compensation level. It's also a lot of personal sacrifices they have to make. And it's not just them, it's their families, it's their children.
1: And for more, we're joined by Associate Professor Eugene Tan from the SMU School of Law. Eugene, good to have you with us.
2: Thank you.
1: Now, many Singaporeans say that political leaders should not be motivated by pay so much as a desire to serve. But how can a Prime Minister then assess qualities like commitment or character or even that desire to serve when recruiting ministers?
2: Well, Angela, I think certainly we should be worried if pay is a primary driver for people wanting to go into high political office. But I think, it is important to, when we talk about commitment to serve, I think that's where the Prime Minister, would have to look at the person's background, track record, as well as, speaking with others who would know this potential office holder well enough. I think, it is this exercise in character judgment that I think will be very critical. But I think certainly, when you look at motivation, I think nothing beats looking at a person's track record.
1: Well, the review committee also concluded that $1.8 million, that is the appropriate benchmark for an entry-level minister. But the government is implementing only a one-off increase of up to 9%. Why not move to the target immediately?
2: I think there is certainly that recognition, that given the economic uncertainties, a hefty increase at the outset, even as we move to, the new benchmarks, would be quite unsettling, to the general public, right? It could come across as being tone deaf or perhaps even self-serving. So I think the consideration of what is politically palatable, what is it that would enable the Prime Minister, to get his message across, would be critical at this point in time. So when you look at the 9% one-off increment, it's actually up to 9%. Not every minister at entry level would get, the full 9%. But I think that's really to account for the fact that ministerial pay have not been adjusted, since 2012. But I think, PM has also indicated that going forward, he intends to apply the Politiseries salaries framework a lot more robustly, so that the pay gap, doesn't increase unnecessarily. He made a point about how, restraint in increasing ministerial pay should not result in neglect, in terms of neglecting to consider the sort of impact that it would have on political recruitment.
1: Right. And to reach that more robust framework, the government is introducing a quality of life measure into the national bonus framework. What would it take then to make sure that the measure is credible and objective, and also to make sure that it can't be politically gamed, so to speak?
2: I think the measures of, quality of life are indeed more challenging, right? So we have now the national bonus comprising of essentially economic indicators, right? Unemployment rate, GDP growth, the median income of Singaporeans, as well as those at the 20th percentile. They are actually very closely related. And I think, when you look at how Singapore society is evolving, material concerns still remain important. But I think we're also looking at post-material concerns, right? The question of, how compassionate or how fair society is, how affordable, let's say, public housing is. What about ecological sustainability? So I think the challenge really lies in finding a basket of indicators, right, that are relatively objective, can be measured, and for which, there'll be regular measurements over time. So I think it will be a challenge, but I think the committee, that reviewed the ministerial salaries, I think made a very good suggestion. And certainly, we can expect PM to follow up on that. We shouldn't let the difficulties, deter us, from having, a more even-handed, a more balanced assessment of what is meant by, Singaporeans' lives getting better, their well-being, so whether you're looking at health measures and all that. So I think these are very useful, and it will ensure that our growth is more balanced, right? We're not just focused on material concerns. No doubt they're important, but I think as we progress as a society, one would say that post-material concerns are increasingly more important.
1: Mm. The revised framework also introduces a wider salary range, which allows greater differentiation between the ministers. How does that then strengthen accountability if the public does not really know how individual ministers are assessed?
2: I think this is where, you know, we need to strike a balance, right? I think there is a case to be made for more accountability and transparency. But at the same time, you know, we also don't want a situation where if too much information is made available, people will draw invidious comparisons among the different ministers. But I think we can put out more information, right? So, for example, information like how many ministers got 1 month bonus, you know, how many ministers got 2 months bonus, talking about the national bonus, as well as the, you know, bonuses that come from individual performance, right? So we're not asking for individual assessment, right? But rather as a ballpark figure. So it's interesting that, you know, in Prime Minister Wong's speech yesterday, you know, we learned that, you know, 10 out of the 16 ministers are at the MR4 salary grade. You know, so I think this sort of information, you know, where it's more forthcoming, I think will engender greater trust and confidence, you know, in terms of how ministerial pay, how ministers are assessed and how ministerial pay is awarded.
1: A bit more transparency might be helpful.
2: Definitely.
1: Right. Eugene, thank you so much for sharing your views with us today. That was Professor Eugene Tan, Associate Professor Eugene Tan from SMU. And five people aged between 29 and 66 have been identified and interviewed by Singapore police over online comments relating to the deadly Nepal floods and discussions over Singapore Airlines' investment in Air India. The latest action comes after Senior Minister K. Shanmugam said police were looking into racist and xenophobic comments posted online. The comments under social media posts questioned whether those affected were really Singaporean, citing their names, race and accents. Others also attacked state investor Temasek Support for SIA's Air India investment. The Singapore Police Force says that it takes a serious view of conduct that may wound racial feelings or incite hostility and ill will between racial groups. It'll continue to investigate and identify those responsible for the online comments. Singapore non-profit Humanity Matters says it plans to return to Nepal within weeks. It wants to help rehouse survivors of the Himalayan disaster before winter sets in. However, the next phase could take more than a year. A four-member team returned yesterday from a 10-day deployment. They set up water treatment stations and provided protective gear for frontline workers. The group describes the destruction as massive. As monsoon rains continue, local authorities are monitoring sporadic landslides that could form dangerous dammed lakes.
3: If or when dam lakes should breach, and it could cause another avalanche of mud, boulders and sludge. So this is a real concern for the rescue, not search and rescue and recovery teams, and also for the relief teams who are moving on the grounds while we were there.
1: And here's some other news we've been tracking. Search and rescue efforts are ongoing for a Singaporean who went missing during a diving incident in Palau. The island nation lies southeast of the Philippines. Singapore's Foreign Affairs Ministry says it is aware of the incident and is providing consular assistance to the Singaporean's family. And the Foreign Affairs Ministry says Singapore does not take sides in competing territorial and maritime claims in the South China Sea. MFA adds that Singapore has participated actively in discussions between China and other ASEAN member states and will continue to work towards an effective and substantive code of conduct in accordance with international law. And six women aged between 22 and 36 have been charged in court under the Public Order Act. They're accused of taking part in public assemblies and processions without a permit, as well as in various incidents in prohibited areas. This includes a procession along the Istana in support of the Palestinian cause, as well as an assembly at the state courts, calling for the abolition of capital punishment in Singapore. And still to come, Parliament passes a new law that targets people who supply online accounts to scammers. Stay tuned.
4: Foreign businesses are expanding their presence in the heart of Kuala Lumpur. But as competition for prime locations heats up, local businesses are feeling the squeeze from rising rents. On your next Asia First, we examine how Malaysia's business landscape is changing.
5: How many teams do you think you will have when you're 55?
6: 30.
7: More than 20.
5: Half of Singaporeans above the age of 55 have fewer than 20 teeth.
8: I find out what it's like to have fewer than 20 teeth.
5: I had to chew on it just to make it small enough to go down.
8: What is losing our teeth really costing us?
9: Tooth loss has been linked to dementia.
8: Talking Point, Sunday on CNA.
10: ตอนแรกมีคดีแค่1 2 3มันกลายเป็น8เป็น10แต่ผมคิดว่า30กว่าคน
11: Thai authorities have arrested who they believe is the most prolific serial killer in the nation's history.
12: How could this woman be a killer?
10: พอยืมเงินในวงแชร์ก็ไม่มีตังค์ใช้คืนในเมื่อไม่มีเงินใช้นี่จะทำยังไง
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10: เห็นว่ามันจะเป็นเซอร์เคิลอย่างนี้เลยคนไหนที่จะต้องทวงเงินเขาคนนั้นจะต้องตาย
13: Watch Death Loans Thailand's Cyanide Murders on demand at cna.asia
14: AI made it cheaper for her to build an app. But what's the cost of going without a salary? When your best-known dish barely makes money, this Gen Z is finding new ways to earn. Plus, couples pay them to film weddings on their phones. Can that really be a full-time job? On Money Mind, Wednesday on CNA.
15: This border is getting busier. Vietnam wants a bigger slice of China's durian market.
16: I'm trying to look for Vietnamese durian, but it's quite difficult to find.
17: Vietnamese growers are stepping up the competition.
18: But it's a soft, crunchy texture to it.
17: But it's not just fruit on the move. People, cultures, and opportunities are flowing both ways too. Who will reap the rewards? Wednesday on CNA.
1: Parliament passed an anti-scam bill targeting online account mules, with police able to issue orders to disable accounts suspected of being used for scams. MPs raised concerns about innocent users having trouble accessing frozen accounts. But the government reassured them there will be avenues for fair and swift review and access to money for essential expenses.
19: We use electronic payments to buy meals, take public transport, pay bills, purchase groceries, and many other everyday transactions. Salaries and government's payouts are also credited directly into the bank account. In an increasingly cashless Singapore, how is someone without access to a bank account expected to live?
20: Speed must not also come at the expense of accuracy. Under the bill, an account disabling order may last for up to 30 days with a further extension. Now, for someone operating a business online, an account may not simply be a social media profile. It could be their livelihood.
21: It is thus important that we assess appeals fairly and as quickly as possible. We will share more details on the appeal mechanism, including the appeal timeline, before operationalization of these orders. This needs careful consideration, as we have seen cases of scammers coaching victims on what to say to bank staff to evade detection when they transfer money to the scammer. We should similarly expect scammers to coach mules to file a successful appeal to regain access to their accounts.
1: The bill targets those who supply online accounts to criminals on platforms such as Carousel, TikTok and Telegram. Besides disabling suspect accounts, authorities can also make service providers disclose information on scams.

0: related activities. MPs also pressed the government on whether recovered scam proceeds could be returned to victims.
1: Can the ministry commit to developing a structured restitution mechanism so that victims who have lost their life savings do not go home empty-handed while seized criminal proceeds end up in public coffers?
2: Often at times we see multiple fund streams going into common accounts, going out thereafter to multiple accounts again, and the process cycles itself and repeats a few times before it actually reaches where the destination of the scammers' efforts want to be. So these co-mingling makes it very difficult for us to trace and identify whose monies are where. So in terms of attributing how much to return to every victim that we are talking about, it becomes very difficult for us to be equitable in this sense.
0: The Health Sciences Authority will get more powers to administer or enforce healthcare laws and regulations. These include duties such as licensing, inspection, and enforcement. The move is aimed at bringing the regulation of healthcare products, services, information, and professionals under one organization. The Health Ministry says the move will establish HSA as an integrated health regulator, while the ministry will remain responsible for the strategic direction of Singapore's healthcare system and set national healthcare regulatory policies. The ministry will also remain in charge during a public health emergency. It says this will bring about a more coherent system that protects patients, provides clarity for the healthcare industry and professionals, while enabling timely access to healthcare innovations.
3: Take the example of a clinic being investigated by MOH for the improper prescription of codeine. Because codeine is a controlled drug, HSA will also need to investigate the potential supply sources of the codeine. At the same time, the doctor's professional conduct will need to be taken up by the professional regulator. What begins as a single incident can require three agencies to investigate different but interconnected aspects of the same case. As such cases grow more complex and frequent, we need a more integrated approach for more timely and decisive actions.
0: Singapore says the risk of cross-border Ebola transmission is low. The Health Ministry tells MPs that there are no direct flights between the country and the Democratic Republic of Congo, while travel volumes are low.
4: Ebola is primarily spread through direct contact with the bodily fluids of infected persons. The outbreak in DRC is driven by delayed identification of cases and poor infection control practices in the community and in the healthcare settings. So it does not spread easily in settings with strong public healthcare practices and healthcare infrastructure as we have in Singapore.
0: Infant formula is getting expensive. Minister of State for Trade and Industry Fu Zhexiang says prices went up 2.8% in the first half of the year due to global whey protein prices and transport costs. He was responding to a question in Parliament on how the government can make infant formula more affordable.
5: So I just want to ask you, in light of this, has the government assessed any new measures, such as whether implementing the International Code of Marketing of Breast Milk Substitutes in law, as recommended by the World Health Organization, would be helpful in reducing milk prices?
0: Mr. Fu says the government will continue to ensure that infant formula prices remain affordable. He lays out the government's approach, including diversifying the supply chain.
6: But also importantly, because we fully recognize the impact, especially on young, vulnerable families, providing additional support for families in need, including through the baby bonus gift, but also for vulnerable families, additional support which they can approach the social service officers for.
0: The Health Ministry says demand for community care apartments has slowed down, as seniors now have more options to age well in the community. It adds that factors such as location, amenities, and price may influence demand.
7: What factors did the government find most decisive for CCA take-up, such as location, mandatory services, eligibility rules or reluctance to relocate, and will it share the evidence so future CCAs reflect how seniors actually want to age? My second SQ, whether the government will consider allowing MediSave or CPF to be used for paying for CCA service fees to enhance the take-out of such housing services.
4: There could be a number of reasons why seniors choose a particular project. I'm sure attributes related to housing, like location, proximity to amenities, price points, perhaps familiarity with the environment, all play a part. So this is hard to attribute to any one factor. Importantly, I think we should take a step back and look at CCAs as part of the broader gamut of long assisted living facilities and long-term care support given to seniors.
0: Singapore's Islamic Religious Council says generative AI and online platforms can complement religious learning. But with the risk of radicalization and false teachings online, this should not be used as the primary source, especially for complex matters. The country's acting minister in charge of Muslim affairs says qualified religious teachers or trusted sources should be consulted for guidance.
8: Certainly, generative AI is something that we look quite closely. So we're educating and even upgrading many of our asatizas to be more familiar with generative AI and new digital tools. So some of them have already undergone training to better understand the effects or even how to use AI better, because ultimately they do have to explain. The way we look at religious education has to be a holistic approach, both on the physical realm and digital realm. So the asatizas today are accessible.
0: And we've been tracking some topics of interest in the community. From December, tighter safeguards will kick in for student care operators. New operators will have to put up security deposits, while gyro deductions must be clearly stated in contracts. The measures come following irregularities with the Little Professors Learning Centre. And an outpouring of support for rapper and businessman Sheikh Haikal after he revealed he was battling cancer. Fellow media personalities Suhaimi Yusuf and Gurmit Singh met him in an emotional gathering at his chicken rice restaurant. And you can read the full stories and more on channelnewsasia.com. And that's all the time we have on Singapore Tonight. Headlines as always on cna.asia. Thanks for watching and have a good night.

0: It was one of the most iconic restaurants in America, at the top of the most famous building complex in the world.
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0: Jupiter, above everything, he loved being a father to our son. 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
1: Good Thursday morning. I'm Julie Yu. It's 7 a.m. here in Singapore. The headlines this hour. Bangladesh's healthcare system under strain as deaths surpass 1,000 in the world's worst measles outbreak. Hospitals are running out of beds with nearly 200,000 suspected cases. Official figures show a nationwide vaccination campaign launched in April failed to reach 4 million children.
2: I'm Arnold Gay. Also this morning, Tehran widens its no-go zone outside the Strait of Hormuz as the U.S. and Iran unleash the biggest wave of strikes on shipping since the war began. More than two dozen ships and oil tankers struck by either side. Iran and its proxies also escalating attacks on U.S. allies in the Middle East as President Trump faces pressure to end the war ahead of midterm elections.
1: Singapore's Internal Security Department warns that the terrorism threat to the country remains high as ongoing conflicts in the Middle East contribute to a volatile global security environment. It sees self-radicalization as a key driver of the domestic risk with a marked rise in youth cases, but stresses there is no specific intelligence of an imminent attack.
3: Escalating geopolitical tensions pushing global oil prices to their highest levels since May. I'm Elizabeth Neal with your business news. Brent crude remains above $100 a barrel as traders grow increasingly concerned that further supply disruptions could fuel inflation spikes and raise the risk of interest rate hikes. Plus, China pushes back against the U.S. accusations of AI technology theft. Beijing calls the allegations of distillation groundless, accusing the U.S. of trying to monopolize the AI industry. It warns of countermeasures if Chinese AI firms are targeted.
2: The UK orders an investigation into this week's hours-long air traffic control system outage, which led to thousands of flight cancellations. Knock-on disruptions continue, but regulators warn that an estimated 250,000 affected passengers are unlikely to get compensation.
1: That Bangladesh is battling one of the world's worst measles outbreaks. Authorities say more than 1,000 children have died and more than 187,000 cases have been reported since the crisis began earlier this year.
2: Young children and infants are among the hardest hit, with those under the age of five accounting for more than 80% of infections in the early stages of the outbreak.
4: গত ছয় মাস যাবৎ আমাদের হাম ম্যানেজ করতেছি, আমরা আসলে একটা ক্লান্ত, কিন্তু হামের প্রাদুর্ভাব এখন অনেকটা কমে গেছে, কিন্তু একদম মুক্তি পাইনি আমরা। এখন যে সমস্ত হামের রোগী আমাদের এখন শিশুরা আসতেছে, অনেক জটিলতা নিয়ে আসতেছে, স্পেশালি নিউমোনিয়া, ডায়রিয়া এবং এনকেফালাইটিস, এই তিনটা প্রবলেম নিয়ে আসতেছে। মোস্ট অফ দ্য পেশেন্টস আর সাফারিং ফ্রম নিউমোনিয়া।
1: Measles is a highly contagious disease that causes fever and a distinct rash and has no specific treatment when detected. Severe cases can cause brain swelling, breathing problems, and in some cases, measles can prove fatal. The disease is largely preventable with two doses of the measles.

0: measles vaccine.
1: The World Health Organization and UNICEF say gaps in Bangladesh's immunization program have fueled the crisis. Earlier this year, Bangladesh's government launched an emergency nationwide vaccination campaign that reached about 18 million children.

0: time, Ripon has taken her from one hospital to another in search of answers. Now, Ripon waits his turn at a facility grappling with Bangladesh's worst measles outbreak on record. Since March, nearly 1,000 suspected and confirmed measles-related deaths have been reported. Now, the U.S. Centers for Disease Control and Prevention lists the country as experiencing the world's largest outbreak of the disease. Measles is one of the most contagious infectious diseases, but two doses of vaccine can prevent it. Experts say the prolonged outbreak is due to the disruption of routine immunization in 2024 and 2025, when Bangladesh was in turmoil amid the uprising against then Prime Minister Sheikh Hasina. They added that policy changes under the interim government after Hasina disrupted vaccine availability and left many children unprotected. Health officials say infants under 9 months who are too young to get routine vaccinations are fueling transmission across age groups. The surge has placed additional pressure on hospitals already dealing with another public health challenge, dengue. According to Health Ministry data, more than 45,000 people have been hospitalized with that disease this year.
1: বৃদ্ধিটা একটু আগে আগে হচ্ছে আর কি এটা মানে জলবায়ুর সাথে বা আবহাওয়ার সাথে এটা সম্পর্কিত বিশেষ করে বৃষ্টির সাথে সম্পর্কিত তা আমার কাছে মনে হচ্ছে যে এবছর একটু বৃষ্টি বেশি এবং এই বৃষ্টির মানে শুরু হয়েছে আগে থেকেই অন্য অন্য বছরের তুলনায় যে কারণে মানে ডেঙ্গু রোগীর সংখ্যা একটু আগে থেকেই বাড়তে শুরু করছে
0: The combination of measles and dengue has strained hospital resources, contributing to overcrowded wards and shortages. Public health specialist Abu Jamil Faisal said the two health crises reflect a systemic breakdown that goes beyond government alone, calling the situation, quote, a collective failure of the public and private sectors. For families like Ripon's, the outbreaks have meant weeks of uncertainty, repeated hospital visits, and rising expenses.
2: তো ডাক্তাররা কি মানে সমস্যাটা কি এটা তারা বলতে পারত না আমরা সাধারণ মানুষ বুঝি না যদি যাই ডাক্তারের কাছে কিন্তু কি তারা সঠিক কইতাছে না এই জায়গাতে একবার এই জায়গায় যেতে এই জায়গায় কিন্তু কিছু সঠিক যে একটা তথ্য এটা দিতাছেই না এরকম পাইতাছে না
3: But the flashpoint in the U.S.-Iran crisis looks set to widen.
4: Iran's Revolutionary Guard says it plans to establish a new prohibited zone extending beyond the Strait of Hormuz. It would be off-limits from the port city of Chabahar, stretching to parts of the Gulf of Oman and the Arabian Sea. Violators could face sanctions, including a ban from the Strait of Hormuz. The exact coordinates will be announced later. Including Chabahar in the zone would effectively put the conflict at the doorsteps of Pakistan.
3: Well, the move comes amid an escalation in tit-for-tat attacks. Iran claims it struck 10 vessels, including two U.S. naval destroyers. U.S. Central Command denies it. Well, the conflict is increasingly taking on a regional dimension. Before and after satellite images of a Saudi airbase suggest damage from strikes by the Iran-backed Houthis. Iran's Revolutionary Guard says the war could end if the U.S. stopped threatening Tehran and meet conditions, including those for its nuclear program.
4: President Trump predicts the war will end and oil prices will, quote, tumble down immediately after his country's midterm elections, which are less than 2 months away.
5: I think the war will end immediately after the election. Because they can't hold out any longer. They're desperate to try and affect the election so that we can get a nice, weak group of people in there and leave them alone and let them have their nuclear weapon. All they want is a nuclear weapon. And if they had a nuclear weapon, the whole world is in deep trouble.
4: Jagruti Dave is tracking the situation for CNA. She joins us with the latest from Washington, D.C. Hi there, Jagruti. So President Trump repeatedly suggesting the conflict will end, now saying it will happen after the U.S. midterm. So what's his rationale this time and is it realistic?
6: Well, Arnold, President Trump seems to be suggesting that Iran

0: Taiwan has deliberately ramped up the conflict to determine the outcome of the US midterm elections. In other words, to try and secure losses for the Republican Party in the hope the Democrats regain control of the House, for example. And that would make it harder for the Republicans to pass through the president's agenda on issues like Iran, and the president saying that that would ultimately benefit Iran. Perhaps the president is trying to preempt difficulties his parties might face on the campaign trail, explaining why a war that's been going on for 6 months is showing no signs of ending, and perhaps to explain why gas prices have gone up. The nationwide average is $4.22 a gallon. That's up 21 cents from about a month ago. And on that, the president is saying that the prices will go down sharply after the election when Iran will end the war, because he says it can't go fighting any longer. The officials in Washington have repeatedly made predictions about timelines and about next steps and about prices, which haven't come to pass. And as we see, Iran is still capable of firing at boats in the Strait of Hormuz, and if anything, appears to be doubling down on its grip of that crucial waterway. So I think in terms of predictions, you could very much argue that this particular prediction might not come to pass either. On the other hand, there is a sense amongst analysts looking at Iran that they are looking at the outcome of the midterm elections, perhaps to see if a weaker Republican Party in Congress might change its stance on this war that is showing no signs of ending anytime soon.
1: And Jagruti, the Board of Atomic Watchdog IAEA has voted to refer Iran to the UN Security Council for nuclear non-compliance. And we know that the U.S. is among the countries that drafted the resolution. So just how significant is this, given the ongoing crisis?
0: Look, in terms of context, Iran hasn't given the IAEA access to its nuclear sites since last June, when the US and Israel struck those sites. So this is significant, this resolution, because it's the first time in 20 years that such a thing has been passed against Iran. This resolution was submitted by the US, Britain, France and Germany. Russia and China were among those who voted against it. Now, this united effort by Western nations shows how seriously they are taking concerns about Iran's stockpile of highly enriched uranium. And what this does do is it adds diplomatic pressure on Iran. There's the potential for more UN Security Council sanctions, but many people view this resolution as largely symbolic and that nothing much is likely to come of it because of the power of the veto that Russia and China have on the Security Council.
1: All right, Jagruti, thank you very much for that update. Jagruti Dave reporting for CNA.
2: Oil prices continue to rise in Asian trade after climbing to their highest levels since late May. Brent, $101 a barrel right now. WTI not too far behind, $97.20 there, amid heightened threats to energy supplies from the Middle East. Now, in the months leading up to that jump, oil benchmarks have spent generally a trade well below $100 threshold, especially after U.S. and Iran came to a temporary agreement to cease attacks. And since the war began at the end of February, Brent surged to as high as $126 a barrel on the 30th of April, but it only briefly touched $100 a barrel in July. Shipping volumes through the key waterway remain far below their pre-war peak. In fact, even in the week before a resumption of fighting at the end of last month, roughly 8 million barrels per day had flowed through the strait, which is double the previous week's volume. The U.S. Energy Information Administration has raised its oil price forecasts for this year and next. The agency expects Brent prices to average about $91 a barrel this year, a nearly 5% increase from its prior forecast. And WTI expected to average just below $85 a barrel, also about 5% hike from previous estimates. And as the conflict in the Middle East escalates, attention is turning to whether BRICS can play a meaningful role in brokering truce. Iranian President Masoud Pezeshkian is due in India for the BRICS Leaders Summit this weekend. Russian and Chinese leaders are also expected to be there. And we will speak to Sarang Shidore of the Quincy Institute for Responsible Statecraft later this hour to understand whether the alliance can bring the warring sides to the table. And also ahead, there's surging oil prices adding to global inflation concerns, putting pressure on bond yields, which are already at multi-year highs. We look at how Treasury Secretary Scott Bessent is responding as he triples the size of U.S. bond buybacks.

0: From the untold stories of 9/11 to a chilling trail of murder and Asia's push beyond oil, uncover the powerful stories reshaping our world this September on CNA.
1: I thought I was going to die.
0: 25 years after 9/11, unravel the story of those trapped inside Windows on the World, the iconic restaurant on the top floors of the World Trade Center's North Tower.
2: People were in the building. We had to race to get them out.
0: Accused of poisoning the victims with cyanide, Death Loans traces the deadly trail behind one of Thailand's most shocking murder cases.
3: Everyone was confused. How could this woman be a killer?
0: Across South and Southeast Asia, communities are pioneering a life without oil, using solar, biogas, electric vehicles, and local alternatives to build a cleaner, more resilient future.
4: Part of the inspiration is really the rising fuel costs.
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0: for the benchmark 10-year government borrowing costs hit the highest in 3 years after the U.S. Treasury Department disappointed investors with the expansion of its bond buyback program. 10-year bond yields reach 4.84%, while 30-year inch closer to 5.3%. The U.S. Treasury boosted its bond buybacks to up to $6 billion for debt papers maturing in 10 to 20 years. That is an increase from last month's announcement of a doubling from $2 billion to $4 billion. But the latest increase failed to sway the market, viewing Scott Bessent's efforts to bring down bond yields still falling short. Now, higher borrowing costs, they put a drag on economic growth, and it also weighs on equity prices. U.S. mortgage rates have climbed to the highest level in more than a year. The bond moves were driven by inflation concerns amid continuing oil price gains, increased corporate debt offerings to finance the AI build-out, and high U.S. government issuance because of the deficit. Analysts say that the Treasury's bond purchases are a reflection of the Trump administration's worries over higher borrowing costs ahead of the November midterm election. And moves in the bond market and energy space also pushed down U.S. equity benchmarks overnight to their third straight day of declines. For more, we're joined by David Chow, global market strategist at Asia Pacific at Invesco. David, nice to have you in again after a while. Let's look at that $6 billion government buyback of the long-term Treasury bonds. And based on how yields reacted, you know, it seemed to have disappointed markets. There was not a big enough amount. So, you know, what does this signal, you know, like a lost in confidence? What is it telling you?
1: Well, I think it signals that the inflation story has not been conquered in a way that even though Treasury could be trying whatever they can with the tools that they have, I think that the underlying fundamentals suggest that inflation continues to be persistent. But I think the more important story is not necessarily whether the 10-year hits 5% or not. I think the more important story is that the fundamentals of the U.S. economy continue to be strong. And I think that equity investors will see through this kind of temporary inflation blip.
0: Would it be better if Scott Bessent just abandoned this policy?
1: Well, I think that the market wants to still see that the government is in control of whatever tools that they can have. And we know that both Treasury and the Fed have tools that they can utilize in order to combat this persistent level of inflation. But I think that it's going to still be very much contingent on what happens in the Middle East and whether energy prices are going to flow through the broader economy in the U.S.
0: Yeah, and as you talked about, inflation is still the biggest concern there, and that's front and center, especially now with oil pushing past $100 a barrel. How is this complicating, you know, the picture there and policy moves ahead for central banks?
1: Well, I'd say that at the beginning of this year, it was going to be a very good macro picture because I think that the Fed was going to cut rates. Growth was cooling, but not too cold. But with the outbreak of the war in the Middle East, it certainly suggests that, you know, this Goldilocks macro story is no longer there. But I don't fret that the energy price is going to be a longer-term story. I think that this is still going to be a temporary development. Certainly, the risk here is that the higher energy prices are going to impact things like inflation expectations, which would then complicate the story of whether the Fed is going to hike or not.
0: But you described this the oil as the swing factor. What are you seeing that, you know, makes you say that this is just a temporary situation? So we've been here a long time. We've seen oil fluctuate a couple of times, even though, you know, we saw it hit 126, but that was quite brief. What's to say this is not going to be a lasting one?
1: Well, we've had around 6 to 7 oil shocks, supply-side shocks, since 1990. And the average time it takes for oil to revert back to kind of pre-supply-side shock is around 6 months. And so we're in that time period right now. But I'd say that, you know, geopolitical outcomes are very difficult to predict, but I still think that this is just going to be a temporary supply-side shock.
0: Okay. In the meantime, we are seeing some jitters there in other global bond markets. So, for example, the shorter-dated JGB yields, that one fell even as the yen strengthened. And markets are starting to pair back bets there for a more aggressive move by the BOJ. How are you viewing this relationship now between the yen and the JGBs?
1: Well, I think that the yen continues to be deeply undervalued, and I think it could be one of the best performing currencies in the next 12 months. So if you haven't taken that Japanese vacation in order to enjoy kind of a cheaper yen, this is probably the time to do so. But I'd say that, you know, with the higher yields, both for JGBs and treasuries, bonds are back. I think that this could be a time for investors looking for income-producing assets to look at bonds. We like shorter-dated bonds compared to longer-dated government bonds.
0: Yeah, and just to help us understand why we're seeing such a divergence between how the shorter-dated bonds are moving versus the longer dated bonds?
1: Well, longer dated bonds are more impacted by things like, you know, the Fed policy rate and geopolitical developments. I think shorter dated bonds, whether if it's money markets or CLOs, I think that investors are able to capture some of this yield that has recently gone up.
0: All right, David. Unfortunately, that's all the time we have now. Appreciate you coming in to break this down for us. David Chowder, Global Market Strategist, Asia Pacific at Invesco. Well, Apple and other American tech giants are also in focus overnight on Wall Street as the iPhone maker unveiled its first foldable smartphone called the Duo. The launch also marked Apple's first event since CEO John Tinas took the reins of the company on the 1st of September. Now, the Duo will go on sale in 70 countries beginning the 23rd of October with prices starting at about $2,000. Shares of Apple in extended trade are gaining some ground there, 0.2%. Analysts have noted that the stock typically has a history of selling off after launches, followed by a recovery within 30 to 60 days. The CEO, John Tinas, also made clear at the launch that Apple sees the iPhone as its main gateway to AI instead of new hardware. But the race to deliver more powerful AI is also sharpening battle lines across access to the tech behind it. U.S. agencies yesterday accused six Chinese AI firms of copying American technology to develop their own AI models using distillation. And China has dismissed the claims as groundless, saying that the U.S. is pursuing a monopoly of the AI industry. And still to come on Asia First, China accuses the Philippines of stirring up trouble after its defense chief allegedly received a note on Beijing's claims over the South China Sea.

0: champions of the world right here on Gold 905.
1: Miss Ching was very scary. She was ultra strict.
0: It was her who made me who I am today.
2: She probably start laughing lah. Or maybe you'll school me. Okay.
0: I've never ever said thank you.
3: Sorry guys, I'm gonna get some coffee, y'all want?
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1: Nice to see you again, Miss Ching.
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6: Aspirations and attitudes of Singaporeans are changing the nation that raised them.
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0: There's no point playing it safe. Safe will always be forgotten.
1: If we as Singaporeans are able to have a satellite that we can truly say was conceived, designed, engineered, and built in Singapore.
2: Wow, how wonderful would it be?
3: This is Singapore. We don't give up.

0: Good morning. It's 7:29 here in Singapore. This is Asia First.
1: And here are the headlines we are following. Bangladesh's healthcare system under strain as deaths surpass 1,000 in the world's worst measles outbreak. Hospitals are running out of beds with nearly 200,000 suspected cases. And official figures show a nationwide vaccination campaign launched in April failed to reach 4 million children.
0: Tehran widens its no-go zone outside the Strait of Hormuz, says the U.S. and Iran unleashed the biggest wave of attacks on ships since the war began. More than two dozen ships and oil tankers struck by either side. Iran and its proxies are also escalating attacks on U.S. allies in the Middle East as President Trump faces pressure to end the war ahead of midterm elections.
1: And Singapore's Internal Security Department warns that the terrorism threat to the country remains high, as ongoing conflicts in the Middle East contribute to a volatile global security environment. It sees self-radicalization as a key driver of the domestic risk, with a marked rise in youth cases, but stresses there is no specific intelligence of an imminent attack. Tehran announcing plans to extend the no-go zone outside the Strait of Hormuz, potentially to its border with Pakistan.
0: This comes as Iran says it attacked over a dozen vessels trying to navigate the Strait of Hormuz yesterday, including two U.S. Navy vessels. Now, renewed fighting along this disputed waterway has pushed oil prices above $100. Attention now turning to whether BRICS can play a meaningful role in brokering a truce. Leaders of the BRICS countries, including Iran, are meeting in India this weekend. Asa Rangachidore is the director of the Global South Program at the Quincy Institute for Responsible Statecraft. He joins us right now from Washington, D.C. Sarah, good to see you on the show today. Obviously, the first question would be, why would BRICS succeed now when we know that it's kind of failed twice already this year? I mean, has the escalation, if you like, changed anything?
2: Right. I think BRICS is having some trouble. Internal rifts have multiplied in the last 2 years since its expansion. And the Iran war is not helping. Now, we should remember that last year when BRICS took up the issue of the much shorter war that we saw between Iran and Israel, where the U.S. stepped in much later. It was just a 12-day war. But we did see BRICS putting out, under Brazil's chairship, a joint statement that expressed grave concern at the attack on Iran, but did not mention the U.S. or Israel in that statement. And Brazil was able to get a consensus at the time. But the situation is worse now because the war has expanded.
0: Yep. Okay, so Sarang, I mean, as far as BRICS is concerned, is there anything that it can bring to bear that solo mediators, we obviously know Pakistan, Oman and Qatar are among them, cannot do so at this time?
2: Yes, I think the mediation efforts have been, sincere in many ways, and the mediators have made their best efforts. But the initiatives are still with the warring parties. And when it comes to BRICS, the issue is more complicated because two of the adversaries that are actually involved in the war, Iran, of course, but also the UAE, which is now a part of the war, which wasn't the case last year when the 12-day conflict happened, are both co-members of BRICS. BRICS expanded to include both of them in 2024. So what we have is a challenge where this relatively earlier stage grouping, although it's been around for some years, still its growth has been more recent and is grappling with adjusting to the new members, absorbing them, and indeed socializing them to within BRICS. And then this war comes very early in that process. And Iran and the UAE being both adversaries, actually having exchanged strikes, it's very hard to get a consensus when the two warring parties are actually a part of your club. But I think India is making major efforts in that regard, and my sources are telling me that actually progress is being made towards compromise language as the summit approaches.
1: Okay, so what is realistically achievable in Delhi?
2: So there are a couple of ways in which BRICS can help. One is, of course, I think massaging a language that's agreeable to all matters, although it may seem like very arcane and perhaps marginal stuff that summits happen and words are...

0: are bandied around and the right words found. I think the process is actually more important than what comes out at the end, because all parties sitting in the room are better able to understand each other's positions. In this case, Iran will be represented by its president, and the UAE is sending at least a very high-level member of government. So they'll be in the same room, and there will be others present. Now, we should remember that BRICS has played this kind of a role before in terms of having two adversaries or countries that don't have very good relations actually thaw just by being at a BRICS summit. And I'm referring to the 2024 Kazan summit, when India and China, which were having a difficult period since 2020, there was a border clash. And in Kazan in 2024, at that summit in Russia, India and China at the leader level engaged, and the thaw that had was actually quite incipient at the time then became stronger. And we are seeing today more of a normalization. It's not fully normal, but and it will remain difficult.
1: Right.
0: But at least the two sides have stepped back from the worst moments. And I'm not saying that Iran and UAE are going to do that miraculously in Delhi. But the fact is, a summit like BRICS does create a safe space, in a way, for parties to engage each other and understand their positions.
2: Okay, Sarah, since you mentioned China, I wonder where Beijing fit in all this. It has considerable leverage over Tehran. So how much pressure is it actually prepared to use to get Iran to compromise, you think?
0: Yeah, I think, within BRICS, the Chinese are trying to keep it all together. After all, they strongly supported expansion. This was one of their big priorities. And the other BRICS members, like Brazil and India, were reluctant. And ultimately, they agreed. And now, perhaps they can turn around and say, well, we told you so. But nevertheless, the train has left the station. So the Chinese, who are not hosts this year, by the way, but will be hosts next year, will try their best to play a constructive role in New Delhi. President Xi has not confirmed his participation yet, but that is expected in the next day or two. Now, in terms of the China-Iran bilateral, that's a different question. And here we have to understand that a lot of perceptions of this war are not aligned with the U.S. perceptions. The Chinese have a more complex view of the war. And they are also dealing with a bilateral with President Trump that, although has improved relations, things are not out of the woods, and the competition still remains fierce.
1: Right.
0: So President Xi is thinking of his trip to Washington, and the Middle East war comes in the context of that. And pressure to be applied to Iran can only come as a part of something that China thinks is beneficial for itself.
1: Right.
0: And the question is whether the United States is willing to extend those kinds of, take those kinds of steps.
1: I hear you. And Sarang, in the meantime, I wonder what the view is from the host, India. We know that the US-Iran MOU failed, but nonetheless, there's Pakistan's name on it. So I'm wondering how much is at stake for Narendra Modi, in terms of trying to reclaim India's place in the region.
0: Yeah, there's no question that Pakistan's role in the mediation effort gave it a lot of publicity. Historically, India would have done that or could have been a good candidate. But I think in the context of BRICS, Pakistan is not a member of BRICS. And BRICS is a multilateral forum. Effectively, at this point, it has 10 core members that stretch across the global south, also include China and Russia, also has 10 partner countries at a lower level. So it covers almost all regions of the world at this point outside the West. And from that perspective, India's main priority is, first of all, to ensure that it is able to find compromise language on the Middle East that doesn't undermine the summit, but then also move forward on some of the initiatives it has proposed. It would like to do more in the space of digital arenas, in the space of incubators and small business facilitation, in terms of development finance, energy, and so forth. And those are sort of boring issues for the sort of headlines. They're not glamorous, but these are the kinds of things that BRICS is going to have to do step by step, build institutions and make a real impact on the ground. It's doing that with development finance, with its bank, its development bank, the new development bank. But it has to do more. And India is trying, from its perspective, in the areas it feels it has ideas. So this is an incremental process. The other driver for India is, although it's very much a part of BRICS, one of the original members of BRICS, really, one of the founding members, it also balances China within BRICS. So there is a subtle India-China competition within BRICS that plays out. It does not undermine the process of BRICS as such, but it does mean that India will be careful, for example, in the balance, in the payment system question, the so-called de-dollarization, which is not really about de-dollarization. It's much more about creating local currency mechanisms. It will keep a wary eye on any possibilities that the Chinese renminbi will come out ahead in anything that's eventually adopted. We are still far from that, but that would be one of India's goals. But broadly, India, along with practically all the members, are constructive actors in BRICS and try to move things forward in concrete ways.
2: Okay. All right, Sarang. Oh, I'm afraid we have to leave it there for now. Well, thank you very much for your insight this morning. Sarang Chaudhuri, Director of the Global South Program at the Quincy Institute for Responsible Statecraft.
1: Singapore's Internal Security Department says the terrorism threat to the country remains high, with overseas conflicts continuing to fuel security concerns. It says at least one known operative linked to a terror group has attempted to visit Singapore in recent years. The Internal Security Department also warning that self-radicalization remains the key driver of the domestic terrorism threats, with youth radicalization a pressing concern. ISD says tensions in the Middle East have heightened the risk of attacks beyond the conflict zones, including from Iran's network of armed proxies. It highlighted Mohammed Bakir Sa'ad Dawood al-Sa'di, this commander of the militant group Kataib Hezbollah. He was arrested in Turkey in May this year and charged in the U.S. over plots to attack Jewish targets. ISD says Bakir applied three times to visit Singapore in 2023 and 2024, but did not travel here. Had he tried to enter the country, he would have been denied entry. He is believed to have visited Southeast Asia in recent years. ISD doesn't rule out that the travel could have been for terrorism purposes, and he may have set sights on targeting Singapore. It's working with intelligence partners to investigate Bakir's activities. Meantime, youth radicalization in Singapore is rising sharply. Six of the eight new cases dealt with under the Internal Security Act over the past year involve individuals aged 20 or below. The number of these cases has almost quadrupled in the last 5 years, from four between 2017 and 2021 to 15 since 2022. ISD says social media and online games are accelerating radicalization through exposure to violent extremist content. Now, the threat has also spilled into the real world. Three youths aged 14 to 19 planned attacks in Singapore and were close to carrying them out using easily available weapons. ISD is urging the public to stay alert to signs of radicalization among those around him and report concerns early.
2: Well, China has accused the Philippines of lying and, quote, stirring up trouble after the country's defense minister made comments in the South China Sea at a forum on Tuesday. Tensions were triggered after a slip of paper was passed to Mr. Gilberto Teodoro Jr. while he was on stage. Now, at the time, he was speaking about the need to uphold a 2016 ruling that determined China's claims in the South China Sea.
3: I have a note here. I think this is from China. You should have joined the, and may I read it? China's position on the South China Sea arbitration is clear, consistent, and firm. They have no position. The arbitration violates fundamental principles of international law. So what you signed, UNCLOS, you mean violates international law. That's what you mean. The so-called award is illegal, null, and void. So say you.

0: and has no binding force because you don't want to be subjected to UNCLOS. China neither accepts nor recognizes the award, of course, because you lost, and opposes it and will never accept any claim or action arising from it.
1: And Mr. Teodoro Jr. later described a note as an act of bullying and aggression that disrespected international law. He also called China, quote, desperate. China responded by calling on the Philippines to stop undermining bilateral relations and stability in the South China Sea.
2: 对于南海仲裁案，中方的立场是明确一贯的。菲方单方面提起南海仲裁案，是对联合国海洋法公约争端解决机制的扭曲和滥用。真正违反公约规定、破坏公约完整性和权威性的是菲方。我们奉劝菲方个别人停止哗众取宠、挑事生非，停止破坏中非关系和南海稳定。
3: The South China Sea arbitration was a landmark legal case brought by the Philippines against China after a decades-long territorial dispute boiled over. Now, one key flashpoint was China's official publication of its South China Sea claims in 2009, also known as the Nine Dash Line. It triggered a string of risky confrontations at sea, including the 2011 Reed Bank incident and a months-long confrontation at the Scarborough Shoal in 2012. The next year, the Philippines initiated the arbitration case against China. The tribunal ruled in favor of the Philippines and against Chinese claims in the South China Sea. It also said that several Chinese actions, like interference with resource activities, had violated the Philippines' sovereign rights. Now, China rejected the ruling as, quote, null and void, saying it doesn't recognize or accept it. Beijing continues to claim sovereignty over nearly the entire waterway to this day. In 2023, China further updated its official map, adding a 10th dash east of Taiwan, I beg your pardon. And so tensions over the South China Sea remain. In July this year, both sides clashed three times in a single week at the Second Thomas Shoal and Scarborough Shoal. One instance saw the Philippines accusing China of using water cannon against its vessels. China says it was imposing control measures on ships illegally gathering in the waters. Now, besides China and the Philippines, Taiwan, Vietnam, Malaysia and Brunei also make competing territorial claims in the South China Sea.
1: The Norwegian Prime Minister Jonas Gahr Støre has said that a plane carrying Ukrainian President Volodymyr Zelensky from Moldova to Oslo was almost hit by a drone. And he told a local broadcaster that the incident happened when the plane was taking off without providing more details. The Moldovan government said that Mr. Zelensky's departure was delayed over a drone alert. His plane was cleared to leave only after it had been established the drone had come down on Moldovan territory. Well, the spokesperson, however, downplayed any risk to Mr. Zelensky's life, calling such claims exaggerated. The Ukrainian president was in Norway for the funeral of King Harald, who passed away on August 28th. He arrived on Tuesday and held talks with several officials, including Prime Minister Støre. Mr. Zelensky has since left Norway for Iceland and Canada.
3: Still ahead on Asia First, the UK orders an investigation into a system failure that prompted thousands of flight cancellations and left passengers stranded across major airports.
4: A blockade of the Strait of Hormuz has disrupted oil, fertilizer, and gas supplies across South Asia. Hey,
5: without the solar panels, we would not have water.
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4: A Life Without Oil, Saturday to Tuesday on CNA.

As global energy demand is rising, GasTech, the world's largest energy event for natural gas, LNG, low-carbon solutions, hydrogen, electrification, and AI for energy, comes to Bangkok, the heart of Asia's energy growth. 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

0: Welcome back. The British air traffic provider NATS has a week to investigate the system's failure that prompted thousands of flight cancellations and left passengers stranded across major airports.
1: Transport Secretary Heidi Alexander summoned NATS CEO Martin Rolf to explain what went wrong as operations slowly resumed. Ms. Alexander later told Parliament she believes the outage was avoidable.
2: I will leave absolutely no stone unturned in understanding what has happened here and what can be done to drastically reduce the likelihood of something like this ever happening again.
0: The air traffic control operator apologized for the incident while flagging a glitch in the flight data system for the outage. The regulator says the affected passengers are unlikely to be entitled to compensation as the fault didn't originate with airlines. A passenger stranded at Manchester Airport said he had to book and pay for his own hotel overnight after his flight was cancelled.
3: You could imagine how loads of people are angry. Everyone's had their holidays ruined, haven't they? I mean, we spoke to a few of the passengers. They've got cruises booked, so they've had their cruises cancelled now. EasyJet and other airlines have basically said, you can either book another flight or go home, and we'll contact you for further updates.
0: But this was the third major NATS failure in 3 years. The country's Civil Aviation Authority will conduct an independent review into the incident. Ali Barrett was monitoring developments from London Heathrow Airport for CNA, and he tells us British officials were quick to rule out a cyber attack behind Tuesday's flight disruption.
4: One of the reasons that they would want to rule out a cyber attack in that way is partly to calm the public, but it also means that people are speculating about whether there is a weakness in the UK's air traffic control computer system, its IT system, which might mean that it's vulnerable to a cyber attack in the future. And this episode has shown how much impact a cyber attack could have if it were able to take down the NATS systems here, even just for a period of a number of hours. One of the key questions that the airlines have, and the airlines are absolutely furious with NATS because they say they send them millions and millions of dollars in funding each year, and they want to see resilience being improved on where we are at the moment. They say that the UK has a unique problem compared to some other air traffic control systems around the world. And what they are asking is there a significant single point of failure in the system? And if there is, why isn't there a better backup?
1: Heavy rain has inundated large parts of central Japan, flooding roads and disrupting transport. Nagoya saw more than 10 centimetres of rain in just 1 hour, the highest hourly rainfall ever recorded in the city. The downpour prompted officials to issue evacuation orders for parts of the city. Water was also pouring onto underground railway lines. Japan's weather agency has warned of further heavy rain and landslides, urging residents to remain on high alert. The wet weather comes as Nagoya hosts the Asian Games, with some competitions beginning today. Hundreds of athletes will briefly move out of their accommodation. Elsewhere, a landslide struck one of the main access points for climbers on Mount Fuji following heavy rain in Shizuoka Prefecture. Three vehicles were caught in the debris, but no injuries were reported. Indonesian rescuers are expanding the search for a missing speedboat carrying 8 people, including 5 journalists. The group was heading towards Anak Krakatau to report on its eruption. The 5 photojournalists were on board and capturing images of the volcanic activity. The search began on Tuesday but was suspended hours later due to high waves and poor visibility. The missing speedboat lost contact shortly after leaving Karita, a coastal town in Bantan province. Their last known location was about 18.5 kilometres from shore. Anak Krakatau lies in the Sunda Strait between the islands of Java and Sumatra. The island, or rather the volcano, has continued to erupt intermittently. Volcanic ash has forced several airports to close, affecting nearly 3,000 flights and more than 340,000 passengers.
0: In the next hour on Asia First, firefighters in the Philippines battling a ferry fire near the tourist hotspot in Palawan. At least 5 people are dead and 87 unaccounted for. We'll bring you the latest.
5: And U.S. borrowing costs inch higher after an expanded buyback scheme by the Treasury failed to meet market expectations. That was sparked by oil prices staying above $100 a barrel due to the Middle East conflict, fanning worries over inflation.

0: AI made it cheaper for her to build an app. But what's the cost of going without a salary? When your best-known dish barely makes money, this Gen Z is finding new ways to earn. Plus, couples pay them to film weddings on their phones. Can that really be a full-time job? On Money Mind, Wednesday on CNA.
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1: Good Thursday morning. I'm Julie Yu. It's 8 a.m. here in Singapore. The headlines this hour. A Bangladesh's healthcare system under strain as deaths surpass 1,000 in the world's worst measles outbreak. Hospitals are running out of beds with nearly 200,000 suspected cases. And official figures show a nationwide vaccination campaign launched in April failed to reach 4 million children.
2: I'm Arnold Gay. Also with this morning, Tehran widens its no-go zone outside the Strait of Hormuz as the U.S. and Iran unleash the biggest wave of attacks on shipping since the war began. More than two dozen ships and oil tankers struck by either side. Iran and its proxies also escalating attacks on U.S. allies in the Middle East as President Trump faces pressure to end the war ahead of midterm elections.
1: And Singapore's internal security department warns that the terrorism threat to the country remains high as ongoing conflicts in the Middle East contribute to a volatile global security environment. It sees self-radicalization as a key driver of the domestic risk, with a marked rise in youth cases that stresses there's no specific intelligence of an imminent attack.
3: I'm Elizabeth Neo with your business news. As the race to build more powerful AI systems speeds up, so do the warnings from within the industry that the technology is advancing faster than the safeguards around it. An anthropic researcher drew a flurry of reactions online after he accused his company and its rival OpenAI of prioritizing AI development over safety, with a stark warning that people building AI believe it could, quote, kill us all by the end of the decade. And Apple's new CEO, John Turner, sets out his strategy for the AI era as he unveils the first foldable iPhone. The new Duo is priced at just below $2,000 in Apple's most notable overhaul of its flagship smartphone since it was launched nearly 20 years ago.
2: And later, the UK orders an investigation into this week's hours-long air traffic control system outage, which led to thousands of flight cancellations. Knock-on disruptions continue, but regulators warn that an estimated 250,000 affected passengers are unlikely to get compensation.
1: The Bangladesh is battling one of the world's worst measles outbreaks. Authorities say more than 1,000 children have died and more than 187,000 cases have been reported since the crisis began earlier this year.
2: Young children and infants are among the hardest hit, with those under the age of five accounting for more than 80% of infections in the early stages of the outbreak.
4: গত ছয় মাস যাবৎ আমাদের হাম ম্যানেজ করতেছি, আমরা আসলে একটা ক্লান্ত, কিন্তু হামের প্রাদুর্ভাব এখন অনেকটা কমে গেছে, কিন্তু একদম মুক্তি পাইনি আমরা। এখন যে সমস্ত হামের রোগী আমাদের এখন শিশুরা আসতেছে, অনেক জটিলতা নিয়ে আসতেছে, স্পেশালি নিউমোনিয়া, ডায়রিয়া এবং এনকেফালাইটিস, এই তিনটা প্রবলেম নিয়ে আসতেছে। মোস্ট অফ দ্য পেশেন্টস আর সাফারিং ফ্রম নিউমোনিয়া।
1: Measles is a highly contagious disease that causes fever and a distinct rash and has no specific treatment when detected. Severe cases can cause brain swelling, breathing problems, and in some cases, measles can prove fatal.
2: The disease is largely preventable with two doses of the measles vaccine. The World Health Organization and UNICEF say gaps in Bangladesh's immunization program have fueled the crisis.
1: But earlier this year, Bangladesh's government launched an emergency nationwide vaccination campaign that reached around 18 million children. But officials say around 4 million children were still missed, raising concerns the outbreak could continue to spread, particularly among children who are not protected.
2: Bangladesh was once close to eliminating measles, but is now fighting the world's worst outbreak. The disease has brought weeks of uncertainty.